0: important.
1: Okay. Okay. What's going on?
0: Are we friends or not?
1: I got to be honest with you.
0: Come on, Dylan.
1: I got to be honest
0: with you. This is intimate because you're in the shower.
1: Yeah. We're buddies. We're not friends.
0: Oh, come on, man.
1: We're buddies. Yeah. I could share a Swedish fish with you, but I would not, like, if you, I don't know, you know, if you got came up on hard times, you
0: we've been neighbors.
1: Borrow money.
0: We first worked together.
1: Yeah.
0: So that should bring me to the level of friend. I don't like buddy. I've been at buddy, I think, since the beginning.
1: We cap our hangs at 30 to 60 minutes. And you are someone I see once a month, but I do not miss you.
0: Stick your head out of the shower and call for Susan and ask her if we're friends or buddies. See what Susan says.
1: I hope Susan hears me. I hope Susan hears me. Okay, pick up.
2: Knock,
0: yeah,
2: knock,
0: use,
2: knock.
0: Use my technique to knocking will. See, it works.
2: Susan. Door. Yeah. Susan. Yeah. Yo, yes.
1: Greg.
0: Oh. I'm Fred.
2: Fred.
0: What? Come on, man.
1: Greg,
0: no,
1: Fred,
0: I think you did that on purpose to keep the
2: Greg
0: keep
2: is
0: the demotion.
2: Middle name.
1: Oh, okay. Fred. Greg.
0: Sometimes it alternates. Yeah.
3: Hey, did somebody call me?
1: Oh yeah,
3: I heard Greg, and I ran over from the next room.
0: I'm not. See, that's your brother-in-law's name. That's also a reason that we've got to keep it separate. My
3: Do you guys
0: name
3: want me
0: Greg.
3: Or not? I was in the other shower.
1: Yeah,
3: so.
1: We need you. Yeah, look, I'm in the shower. Okay. Oh, so you're not. Okay, you are soap and, naked and soapy right now.
3: Yeah, yeah.
0: I'm not judging.
3: I heard
0: my family.
3: Name. I heard my name. I come because we're friends, and I show up when a friend needs me to show up. You know.
1: Thank you.
3: Yeah.
1: Oh,
0: your
1: wow.
0: brother-in-law's, your friends. Listen, I. That's what I want to be. I want to be as close as a brother-in-law to you.
1: Brother-in-law,
0: you're both naked in the bathroom, so
1: close
0: lathered.
1: By law.
0: What?
1: We're close by law, and actually, we get along really well. We went to Costa Rica last month.
0: I want to go to Costa Rica.
1: You don't go to Costa Rica with a buddy. You go to a Costa Rican themed bar with a buddy.
2: I'm just listening here from outside the door, and I would describe you as best friends. Tell Fred I said best friends, and also Greg.
1: Okay.
0: Tell Susan I think she's the best. Okay. That's not a thing a buddy would say. It's a thing a friend would say, maybe even a brother-in-law.
1: Okay.
0: Susan's brother, Greg.
3: All right, I'm going to get back in the shower.
1: Wait, take this phone.
3: All right, you want me to...
1: Yeah.
0: Hey, Greg.
3: Hey, Fred, you want me to keep you on speaker while I shower?
0: Yeah.
3: All right, you lonely or something, buddy?
0: Who isn't, okay? But also, I get the sense whenever I meet up with Dylan that I'm not on friend basis, I'm on buddy basis.
3: Yeah, you are. He just told you that. You're on buddy basis.
0: You and me, Greg, we're buddies.
3: We're buddies,
0: we're
3: for sure.
0: Buddies.
3: Yeah,
0: we're
3: I mean, I only
0: buddies.
3: Know you when the three of us, when I show up with my brother-in-law, you know?
0: But you're lathered up and naked right now and you're talking to me on the phone. You don't feel weird about it.
1: Okay, lathered up and naked. I want to ask everybody here something.
0: Yeah.
1: So... my wife thinks like a plastic.
0: Oh, we're out of the scene. Okay.
1: I don't know how you edit.
0: I don't even know.
1: Okay.
2: Jeez.
0: Just the way you just did.
1: Yeah. So
3: I think we all got it.
1: Yeah. The plastic loofahs they have at the grocery store.
0: Love them.
1: I love them too. She thinks they're disgusting.
2: Really?
1: She thinks they're
3: like the sponge looking ones?
1: Yeah, the ones that look like a...
3: Yeah, the little frilly flower
1: thingy. Frilly flower.
0: Ladies and gentlemen, this is no suggestion.
2: Yeah, welcome.
1: I'm sorry.
0: No,
1: ahead.
0: No, don't be sorry. I'm going to
2: and
0: we're going to continue this.
2: It's just because we had the momentum.
0: We're blessed this week. Aston Hollins is here. I'm Rob Chimpier, your host.
2: Hey.
0: Guest co-host Boris Hyken is here. And we have beautiful, beautiful first-time guest. Dougie Whittick is here.
1: B-b-b-b-m.
0: Love Dougie.
2: Welcome.
0: Talking about loofahs. Let's go.
1: Yeah, so I consider that a loofah, right? The plastic
2: sure.
1: one at the grocery store. I feel clean after I use that.
0: Love them.
1: She thinks it holds in like the dirt. It holds it. It's growing mold. It's growing mildew. So
3: you just rinse it.
1: You rinse it.
2: Question.
1: Right?
3: I don't use it, by the way, but to me, it sounds like you just rinse it. You probably get a new one every 3 months.
2: I was
3: months
2: just going
3: to
2: say, how often do you get it? Switch the loofah?
1: Like once a month.
2: Oh, once a month?
3: That's
2: okay, that's
3: frequent,
2: a high turnover.
3: Like.
2: Yeah,
1: yeah.
2: That's, I think that's fine.
0: I'm going to be very honest. I wait till they fall apart.
1: I always thought it was clean because of the soap. I was like, anything that's unsavory in it, there's soap. You rinse it off. I mean, you got to make sure it's in a place where it can dry off. Like, you can't be in a corner.
0: I have a controversial take that I think is parallel to this that I think
2: Hot
0: answers
2: take.
0: This question.
1: Yeah.
0: Which is there's certain cultures that are very about like cleanliness, mm-hmm. right? And like they are very like stringent. But here's the thing.
3: Tell us which cultures you think are not about cleanliness.
0: No, there are cultures that are like more like I grew up in a culture where it's odd because I'm Haitian, and so in Haiti it's like you're walking miles for.
3: That is odd because you're a formerly French colony who are famously not about
0: cleanliness. Well, yes.
2: I think they are into cleanliness.
3: Well, the French, they're like famous for not showering as often as Americans.
2: They have all the nice soap. And,
0: I think there's always different ways to look at it.
3: That's why they got it. They got to cover the smell.
0: But the thing is, like, in Haiti is like a very in the earth culture. You know what I mean? Like, there's beautiful art and architecture. It's very sophisticated, but it's very like of the earth culture. But in when it comes to America, it's like, oh, if you sit on the ground, you're dirty. Like, that's how I was raised. Like, if I sit on the ground, it's dirty. Like, what's going on?
2: I mean,
0: on?
2: I guess different, you know, different people have different standards. Different strokes for different folks.
0: But this is the point I was going to come to. For me, the standard of cleanliness I'm going to adhere to is whatever culture has the longest lifespan. Whoever's living the longest, that's the cleanliness standard that I'm going to live up to.
3: There's probably a lot of variables that contribute to such a thing.
0: Probably. That's very smart.
1: That might be what behavioral economists call false attribution, where you're assigning cleanliness as the variable that's causing them to live longer, but it could have to do with how active they are or diet or genetics.
2: It could be a part of.
0: It just cut me to the quick. Yeah. Just cut me to the quick.
1: Oh, hey, Barry, just so you know, I'm bleeding a little bit out of my finger. Nothing's going to change about what's about to happen right now.
3: Okay.
1: But I am having a little bit of blood on my finger.
3: Okay. Well, I don't have liability insurance. So, like, can we just, that this had nothing to do? Can we just say out loud that this had nothing to do with any aspects of the facility?
1: Yeah. It's just, you know, you have a very extensive sword collection and it's cool. I came here. I paid for the sword museum.
3: Your finger was bleeding before you got into the sword museum.
1: Truth is I don't remember at what point it started bleeding. But okay, great. High likelihood that it's bleeding because of your sword museum, because let's face it, leading up to this being here, I wasn't doing anything very risky.
3: Okay. But I did hear that you don't remember if it was or was not bleeding when you came in. And though I don't have a liability policy, I have extensive surveillance.
1: Okay, that's great.
3: So that is on record.
0: Would anyone like to enter the Hall of Knives?
1: Definitely would.
3: Okay, now we're bleeding before we entered the Hall of Knives. I want that to be known. There was bleeding prior to entry into the Hall of Knives.
0: Keep note and record of wherever you've been punctured or are bleeding before you enter the Hall of Knives.
3: Okay, now I don't want to sound like a dick, but just now that I've said the liability portion, how are you? Is your finger okay? Are you feeling okay?
1: Honestly, I'm feeling a little faint. I feel like there's almost 100% chance that this was caused by your sword museum.
0: The Hall of Knives is not a display of knives, but rather a world completely a facsimile of our own world, but made entirely of knives.
1: Whoa.
3: So don't pick up things that look soft because they're not soft. They're made of knives.
1: Okay. All right. I'm going in.
3: Remember that TV show? Is it Cake?
1: Yeah.
3: Okay. Well, this is like that, but it's not cake. It's all knives.
1: Okay. All right. Here we go.
0: Welcome to the Hall of Knives.
1: Whoa. Ooh.
3: Don't try to eat that apple. What did I just say?
0: Look at this red glistening apple.
3: It's not an apple. It's knives.
1: Ow!
3: Okay, you were bleeding before. Oh, come on.
1: There's blood coming down my mouth.
3: Oh, I can't believe I forgot this.
0: Fear not. The blood you're bleeding seems like your own blood, your own plasma, but it is actually knives.
2: Sounds so dangerous in there. Don't go in. Wow. Gosh, stay out.
0: That's me. Okay. Oh, this I'm gonna pivot to this. I love the loofah conversation. I want to ask this.
1: Okay.
0: I feel like this is a very prudent, or not prudent, but what's the word?
2: Relevant.
0: Relevant. Thank you. Pertinent. There's another word I wanted there. I want to talk about Doug for you. How you started in improv, and particularly because I think we have some particular things in common. I think we have more in common than it would seem.
1: Yeah.
0: And one of the things I've always admired about you is I don't know if you wear it on your sleeve as much as I do, but I feel you have a real commitment to comedy and to improv.
1: Thank you.
0: I feel it on you, like a lifelong commitment to it. Yeah. So that's, I feel like we're all, I think that's a theme of this show. And I think that's like what something we all share. There's some reason, even when I met you, Boris, I didn't know how much improv you weren't doing, but I was like, I can invite Boris to the show. I just know Boris is, you know, when you first were invited. There's something in other improvisers that you see, you're like, oh, this is a lifer. This
1: I would
0: is
1: say Boris like is me. A more multi-hyphenate comedian than I am. He tour stand-up, improv, music.
0: Wonderful, I mean, New York stand-up comedian, Boris Aitken. Am I saying your last name right? Because I'm scared.
3: How did you say it?
0: Aitken?
3: Yeah, you are saying fantastic. It. It's very rare to be able to. So, appreciate it.
0: Yes, yes. Okay, yeah. How did you start? How did it happen?
1: I started long-form improv 18 years ago this June, so it's coming up at UCB. I was that kind of annoying person in your 101 who's like, yeah, I'm doing this while I'm in college.
0: Wow. So while you were at NYU.
1: Yeah, I took class with Zach Woods, and it was life-changing. And then about 9 months into that journey, I saw a Baby Wants Candy offshoot called I Eat Pandas.
0: How old is Baby Wants Candy?
1: So Baby Wants Candy has been around for over 20 years. 97.
2: I didn't know that.
3: Were they a baby offshoot? Because was Glennis McMurray ever?
1: Yeah.
3: She was.
1: She was playing with Baby regularly.
3: Gotcha.
1: And they weren't an official offshoot, but it was an easy way to explain the ilk.
3: Yeah, for sure.
1: And Frank Spitznagel wasn't regularly directing or musically directing Baby, but he was their accompanist.
2: Oh, Frank.
1: Yeah. Frank. The greatest. Yes.
0: Oh, wow. Okay.
1: Yes. Frank was an absolute legend, musical director and musical accompanist in New York City.
0: Passed away maybe like a year ago, six months ago?
1: Yeah.
0: Yeah.
2: That's the beast. And a super nice guy.
1: Just a freaking gem of a person in the scene. And he mentored in a lot of people, and just like a lot of people's first improvised song was with Frank Spitznagel. Wow. Yeah. So I can't overstate like that I was like, oh, I'm all in on long form. But then once musical improv hit me, it was like, oh, even more of that, because I had been studying music for so much of my life. Seriously, I played in the jazz band orchestra at my high school. I played in multiple rock bands in high school.
0: I didn't know this.
1: Yeah. A lot.
0: I know that you're a musician, so, but yeah.
1: I used to have an insecurity about it, telling people in the comedy scene about my musical side, because I felt like, and this is no longer true, I feel like Gen Z got rid of this. But yeah, it's a little hot. I'll back mine off too. Was that me? Okay, no. All right. I used to have like a little insecurity about like being like, oh yeah, I was serious about music. Cause sometimes people will be like, either, well, pick one, or, oh, now that I know you do this, I don't see you seriously.
2: Oh, wow.
0: In comedy.
1: Yeah. And I used to be like, okay, I have to be perceived as 100% dead serious about comedy. So I'm not going to wear it on my sleeve that I play.
2: That's so interesting.
1: Yeah.
2: I remember like when I met you in the 2010s, I knew that you did music stuff. And yeah. I mean, but I think that is cool.
0: Yeah.
2: You know,
0: I think we're all musical people.
1: I think there was, it was like a little bit of a self-imposed thing that I just didn't want like to get put into like an accompanist role out the gate. I wanted to be perceived as like, you are also playing in the show. And there was a little bit of a thing at my high school where it's like once they knew you could accompany, you were like immediately booked on four shows while someone else sings. Or you're immediately booked in someone's band and they're the singer or something like that. And so I just, you know, I was like trying to, for a while, honor that impulse in myself. All to say, 18 years of long form improv, started out at UCB, but became obsessed with musical improv, and then met Boris through North Coast, which was founded out of those early years at musical improv at UCB.
0: Wow.
2: An overachiever, I would say.
0: So North Coast is really like from the beginning of your career.
1: Yeah. So February 2009, March 2009 were the first North Coast rehearsals that James Robilotta, the founder of the group, I'm just a founding member, Boris is a founding member, but the founder of the group is a man named James Robilotta, who's a
0: great man.
1: He's a great man. He's a combination of Foghorn Leghorn and Colonel Sanders.
0: Yes.
2: That sounds like a cool combo.
1: He's a cool guy.
0: Yeah.
1: He's a human haberdashery.
0: Really is. Yeah. I feel honored that I got to play with him quite a few times when I first started with North Coast. Yeah. Oh, wow. So there's so many things I did not know. Have you ever accompanied for North Coast?
1: In terms of like beatboxing and or playing guitar or any of that, no. Wow. I've done 2-person North Coast with James where we both beatboxed for each other. Okay. I've done 2-person North Coast with Kayla Malady.
0: Shout out, Kayla.
1: Like, even a mini tour in New Orleans, which was crazy fun.
0: Wow.
1: and we accompanied for each other. But I've never been like, okay, and tonight I am playing guitar for North Coast without improvising. I've never done that.
0: Is okay, Boris, is your passion for hip hop improv similar, where you're just like, I want to do this, I love to do this, or is it someplace that you landed? How did that?
3: Well, it sort of no longer exists. I know you were just saying how long lasting it is. I stopped to focus on stand up probably, I don't know, 7 years ago now, mm-hmm. something like that. At one point, it was very high. Similar to Doug, I got like obsessed with long form improv, and then I'm pretty sure it was seeing I Eat Pandas that like my mind was kind of blown at what they could do. And then when North Coast formed, there was nothing like it. And I always was kind of like dabbled in music, also played guitar, but I don't sing well. And I've always loved freestyle rapping. And so when they were doing that, I was like, this is perfect. So,
0: yeah. It's such a beautiful machine. I always like, I never felt like an imposter, but I do feel like I don't share the passion for hip hop improv everyone on North Coast had, but I love the challenge of being on North Coast. Like it was like such a, it was truly challenging, like in the playing, like
1: yeah.
0: It was like a great creative challenge. So that's what kept me there. And that I was playing with, that's the thing I always loved about, I only know my era of North Coast, was like I was playing with people that were as serious about comedy and rapping and music mm-hmm. as I was. So I was always like, oh, I gotta really bring it as much as I can bring it. But I always have felt like, I always have been like, I watching like the musical theater, the musical improv explosion, being like, how come I'm not as passionate about this as everyone else? I guess it's the same way I feel about musicals, which is, and animation, which is, I could be dragged to it and be like, holy shit, I love this, but I'll never go on my own.
1: Yeah,
0: it won't. I don't know what do you think it is for you? What do you think is it just the connection of music? I don't know, because I have the same connection of music and comedy.
1: Yeah,
0: but I have no real desire to bring them together.
1: Yeah, I think it was seeing, there was out of the Lonely Island era and seeing them turn sketch comedy into music.
0: So great.
1: And yeah. Being obsessed with Adam Sandler as a kid and seeing that the sketch can. So, you know, in musical theater, it's like when you can't speak anymore, sing. When you can't sing anymore, dance. This was like when you can't speak anymore, rap. And it was like when you can't rap anymore, I don't know, rap faster. And so to me, it felt like an emotional, logical, and comedic extension all at once. And when it's bad, it's not. It's, oh, we're rapping to save ourselves, right? And when it's good, it is an extension that continues to heighten, deepen the relationships, and also heighten the comedic patterns. That's when it really rocks. And I was obsessed with how far we could take that. Mm. And audiences were rewarding us when we were able to actually heighten.
0: I think there's something also interesting about the journey of a lot of comedians, because I have almost a similar trajectory in that. For me, I always loved improv and I love long form improv. But like for me, right when I got to New York, one of the first improv shows I saw, long form improv shows I saw, was Centralia.
1: Oh, yeah.
0: And so then I immediately, probably like you did, I just started chasing them.
1: Yeah.
0: I so just great. Started being like, how can I do that? I want to do that. I want to play at that level, all the way till I get to do a podcast called No Suggestion that's called that because of Centralia, because they don't take a suggestion. That's why it's called that. So like, it's such a wild thing. And I know Luke, what's Luke's last name?
1: Luke Miller
0: yeah. has the same story, that he saw North Coast. And then it's so interesting to like see this thing and then later down the road end up being a part of this thing mm-hmm. that inspired you. What have you learned at, you know, going all through all these gamuts with North Coast, all these eras and seasons of like building yourself as a comedian? What do you think you know now that you didn't know at the very beginning when you were like, oh, I want to do this?
1: Say that one more time.
0: What do you think you know now, either about comedy yeah, or about yourself or about life, that you didn't know
1: yeah.
0: when you were, what, 17 or 19?
1: I did
0: 19?
1: Not trust myself. As a young improviser, I did not trust. Boris was there. He saw it. I didn't. I was throwing things at the wall. I don't know if you can curse on your show.
0: Yes, please.
1: I was throwing
2: shit whatever
1: at the,
2: you like.
1: Yeah. Okay, yeah, like, you know, I think once or twice was inappropriate because I was trying to be funny. Mm. You know, this young person.
3: Once or twice, that's a pretty good bad name.
1: Okay, look, I was being kind to my. Yes. No, but like I think the first 3 to 4 years, I was going to Crazy Town a lot because I was so desperate to be funny, to find a game immediately. I was like having dreams that I couldn't find the game. Yeah.
2: Stressful.
1: Yeah. Yeah. And then now I'm just like, oh, if you relax and you play it real, game will happen. If you respond truthfully, that's all that matters. Sure, some clever shit can happen, and that's fine and good. But if you play it truthful, if you play it real and trust yourself, then your technique comes in and it becomes reflexive.
2: That's some good wisdom. Yeah.
1: Thank you.
0: Take the shot. Take it. Take the shot.
1: Okay. It's just, you know, my putting average is really, really struggling. It's the only part of my golf game that is... Okay. Dad, when you were in Augusta...
0: Georgia. Yeah.
1: What did you visualize before you got that famous curving ball into the hole?
3: Whole world watching. We're just waiting on this hit. It seems like he's pausing to have a heart-to-heart with his father.
2: A deep thinker, it seems.
3: It seems
2: we'll,
3: so.
2: We'll just wait for the play to continue.
3: We're
2: going to
3: hold off any commercial advertisements and just make sure they get whatever it is off their hearts before we continue with this sport.
0: I visualize the bald eagle. A bald eagle soaring across the sky. Beautiful and majestic, soaring across the blue sky with only a few clouds and the sun is just about to set. I visualized it soaring across the sky.
2: From an outside perspective, these two are really having a father-son bonding moment.
3: Worst comes to worst, even if he does not win the match tonight, it sounds like a beautiful relationship that we can all envy.
2: I would agree.
1: Wow.
0: I wasn't done yet, son.
1: Oh, okay. Sorry, Dad.
0: As it's soaring, as the eagle is soaring,
1: yeah,
0: it shits. It shits as it's soaring.
3: That story took a bit of a left turn. I don't know if they know that they're mic'd right now, but... For one, I'm curious to see where it goes.
1: Dad, I'm struggling to see how the shitting eagle can help me with my putting game.
0: Because it made me realize that just because it's something is beautiful doesn't mean it has to be perfect.
1: God.
3: I saw an eagle shitting once.
1: It's what I've been missing in my game this whole time.
2: I think I would like to see one. I've never seen one. America, have you seen an eagle shitting? Drop us a comment in the live feed, and we can talk about it.
3: The phones are open.
0: Take the shot, my son. You're ready.
1: Okay. All right, I'm going to unbutton my pants.
0: Good.
1: Lower my trousers.
0: This is golf.
3: Highly unusual, but that hit is straight down the line. Going. Oh, my God. Is that an eagle in the...
2: Scene.
0: Wow, that was so beautiful.
1: We trusted ourselves right into the hole. Oh, my goodness.
0: What? So many things happened. There was an
1: explosion.
0: Happy
1: Gilmore 3.
0: Wow.
1: We just wrote it for you, Adam.
0: I knew the there was something out.
2: I did. Did anyone see it? I didn't
1: Straight
2: see it.
1: Straight to Netflix. Straight to...
3: I'm gonna guess it was probably a little rough.
0: It probably was.
2: Maybe it's really good. I don't know.
1: Half of UCB went in for the role that Bad Bunny ended up getting.
0: Really?
1: That's all I'll say.
2: Wow. Okay, wow.
0: I also want to say I love Adam Sandler. I think there might have been a time in my life.
2: I love him too.
1: Yeah.
0: I think there was a time in my life where I was fighting a little bit, but I just love him.
2: No, you gotta surrender.
1: There. I mean, like, when was the last thing I sat down and was like, oh, I love this? I haven't seen the, what's the Jules one?
3: Uncut Gems?
1: Is it good?
2: Uncut Gems.
3: Yeah.
0: I don't love Uncut Gems.
3: It's not a typical it's not an Adam
1: it's
3: Sandler
1: not by
3: movie.
1: Him. Yeah.
3: It's Safety Brothers.
1: Safdie Brothers.
3: It's a Safdie Brothers
2: it's
3: movie.
2: It's heavy. Yeah.
3: Yeah.
2: I enjoyed, though.
3: But there were other little experiments Sandler would like, Punch Drunk Love. That was
2: Yeah, He's been serious sometimes.
0: Love it.
2: Serious
0: his stand-up
2: special.
0: I think he has two now, right? Two stand-up specials. But the one from the pandemic, 100% fresh.
1: Yeah.
3: Is that the one where he did like a tribute to Bob Saget, I think?
0: No, to Farley.
1: Chris Farley.
3: To Farley.
0: Yeah.
3: Jesus.
0: It
3: was cute.
0: I loved it so much. I thought it was so magical. It was definitely untraditional.
3: Yeah.
0: But I love the jokes, and I also love, it felt more like a clown show than a stand-up show. Like, I felt like the audience was really in it, and like, the thing I love about him is that it just feels like, it's funny because I was listening to an interview with Nick Cannon on the way here, who I used to really devalue and look down on, and now I look at like Nick Cannon and Adam Sandler, I think Sandler is a lot funnier than Nick Cannon.
1: Right, but now there's only one person in the world comparing these two people, and it's you.
2: Nick Cannon, like music, Nick Cannon?
0: And comedy and acting, and hosting. The thing,
1: father of 20.
0: Father of 20 children.
1: Yeah.
0: The thing I think that they share is they both share like a Shakespearean definition of comedy, meaning they're just spreading joy. Generally.
3: Yeah, I think like you just took like the unusual aspect of comparing Sandler and Nick Cannon and then like multiplied it by adding Shakespearean as a quality to either of them.
2: I think my love for Adam Sandler is also so like, I don't know, maybe generational. generational, if you will, like, because all that stuff, you know, we were young children when all of that stuff was coming out, and just loved it so much at the time and still now. And I think that has a lot to do with it. But it's formative.
3: I like Adam Sandler, but I think especially like in his generation, what, and this is sort of a criticism, but it's what made him stand out uniquely, is that he kind of seems to lack craft compared to other SNL members. They seem like they were coming at, whether it was stand up or like character performances, from like craft was a big part of that focus. And he seemed like kind of like a goofball that just kind of got in there. And that kind of gave him like a very relatable vibe. If you weren't coming from that world or weren't trained in a particular way, but were like, hey, maybe I could be on SNL. You know what I mean? Like a goofball like Sandler can do it, you know?
1: Yeah. He was a stand up who I think the network and Lorne fought over. I think.
0: Oh, wow.
1: If I remember correctly, Lorne might have been on the fence, but the network really wanted him, or vice versa. It's in the SNL book, but they duked it out, and he was let go after 3 years. We remember this long run because of Lunch Ladyland and all these things, but he did not have a long tenure.
3: I will say also, I don't remember it super well, but I remember like a year ago, I saw a clip of like young Sandler doing stand-up, and it was actually damn good. So that kind of contradicts my craft statement a little bit, because it wasn't like what you consider, like, he didn't just go up there and do goofy songs. He did that, but he also had like some more traditional, like clearly had some chops and spent some time and crafted. And
2: maybe that's just the style also, is that, you know, it's more casual.
3: Yeah.
0: I think that thing is what I'm attracted to.
3: Which is an admirable thing to like, if you can take craft and make it look like there isn't craft.
2: Yeah.
3: That's,
2: I mean, that's the whole thing, is like making it look like nothing.
0: I mean,
2: you know?
0: Some people are gonna do very sharp and look very sharp and look like, ugh, and look like I'm doing the thing, like, and make it look very presentable. I'm trying to think of like
3: polished.
0: Yeah, like, look very polished. But I do think there's something I'm attracted to of like looking like you're doing nothing and doing everything.
2: Yeah, like ballet, right? Looks so effortless, but just, oh, like, God, that's, they're working.
0: They're working really hard. Yeah. Yeah. I really do love that. Who beside Baby What's Candy, shout out to them, who has been like, in any mode, could be comedy, could be music, but who we often talk about, and I don't know, Boris, maybe you're super into him too, I think, but like, we're always talking about Prince.
1: Always talking about Prince. Prince to me was like a little bit of a later acquire in terms of music taste, late high school. I went from being like, I respect.
2: Me too, same time, yeah.
0: Yeah.
1: Yeah, and I think that's actually speaks to his brilliance, because it's like, not an acquired taste. I wouldn't say that Prince is an acquired taste, but he's like a slightly more mature pop sensibility. Like, you know, when I was like 7, I got the Beatles 1, which was all their number ones. And like that, like, sunk deep into my DNA. And that's a little bit easier when you're younger to digest.
0: Okay. But that might have been the time, because I never really got into the Beatles, and it might be because I didn't get into them young.
1: Okay.
0: Yeah.
1: Yeah. I definitely have like a lifelong obsession with the Beatles as well. But with Prince, the inspiration of like, Prince believed in playing your instrument. Like he, in almost every interview, he's like, people need to learn how to play their instrument. Right. Making fun of computer musicians, making fun of all this. He's like, yeah, it's cool to make music on the computer, but you need to learn how to play.
2: Such a great instrumentalist.
0: Yeah.
1: And there's like the clips of him just doing like an acoustic set. It's just like so entertaining, so great. His voice, everything. And he had a huge chip on his shoulder because his dad wouldn't let him play the piano. His dad was like, don't touch it. So then when his dad would go off, he'd touch it.
0: Yeah.
1: So he was like, there was like a, you know, a fervor there. But yeah, no, in terms of being inspired by Prince, it was that dedicated craftsmanship and just like knowing he had played drums, bass, guitar, and sang on Dirty Mind. I was just like, okay, this guy is so inspirational.
2: And the songwriting is so good and the present, like the whole deal, you know, I'm here for it.
1: Totally. And deeply misunderstood initially by the pop culture zeitgeist. He opened for the Rolling Stones and was booed off stage
0: in LA.
1: And had bottles thrown at him.
0: Yeah.
2: So, I was lucky enough to see Prince twice.
0: Whoa.
2: Yeah.
0: Did you ever get to see him?
3: Never, no.
0: And
2: it was the hype is real. It was like I'll never forget it.
1: You're killing me.
0: What year was this?
2: The first time was in 2004, summer 2004.
0: Oh, so that was right around
2: maybe fall musicology. Yeah.
0: Holy
2: and
0: shit.
2: And then the next time was I just moved to New York. It was like 2010 or 2011 maybe. And I took the train to New Jersey with my best friend. We went to that giant stadium and. It was a whole thing. Speaking of ballet, Misty Copeland like came out as a surprise and like danced on top of the piano. It was crazy.
1: That's so cool.
2: It was really major.
3: I was always inspired by the fact that he was a small guy who seemed to do well with women.
2: Love it. Oh,
0: dude.
2: Totally.
1: I thought you were about to initiate a scene. Not the funniest line.
0: I never actually, he kind of made me. Not that I'm such a weird size. I'm not big or small, but like he made me like be like, oh, this is cool to not be like the biggest, strongest guy because you can be like squirrely and like, you know what I mean? And also you can kind of like subvert, like if you're the smallest guy, but like you can lead, you can be powerful like that. Yeah, that man. Prince.
1: Tiny, powerful genius. Prince Rogers.
2: Totally.
1: Yeah.
2: R.I.P.
1: King who hurt his hips kings. Jumping off of amps. That's why he was taking the was it fentanyl? Yeah.
2: It was.
1: Yeah. He was hurt his hips jumping off of amplifiers in the 80s. So, you know, he gave that to us and he paid the ultimate price.
0: Yeah. He really gave us magic.
2: So much. He gave us so much. God bless.
4: Directed by Sam Peckinpah, starring Dustin Hoffman.
5: You've been listening to The Peculiar Utterance of the Day by Tom.
1: Just because I'm small.
0: Jerry, me and Lapkus and Brutus, we're ready to do the presentation.
2: Yeah, but, we're also big guys.
0: Big guys.
3: We can't like follow a little guy, you know?
2: Yeah.
0: It doesn't lose the optics.
2: Yeah, it's not a good look for the band, you know?
1: I don't know. I feel really connected to the music. I feel cut out here. I feel like I have a degree in this. I'm really good musician and you guys are just going to stand out there. You're just going to plug away. But I'm like a real musician.
2: It's not that you're not a good musician.
0: You wrote all the songs. You produced all the songs.
2: You're a great musician. Arguably, you're the best musician out of all.
0: Maybe the only actual musician. I mean, I know a few chords, but
1: yeah.
3: But I think we gotta like either pretend that Brutus wrote all the songs, and be
2: wasn't me
3: you essentially. You know, you kind of whisper it in his ear.
2: But yeah, I'll take credit for it. Sure,
0: do the audible.
2: Yeah.
0: You know.
2: Yeah.
3: You do be like a Cyrano de Bergerac for Brutus.
0: Because we're going to the label. We're trying to get him
2: be
0: to give
2: my ghostwriter.
0: $1 million to our third album, and we can't really. You know, we've always presented as like
3: or. Let me just throw this out there. I feel bad. I'm not trying to crush your dreams, but just throwing this out
0: there.
3: Tiny
0: dreams. Your dreams are small.
3: They are small dreams, but they could be bigger. Let me throw this out there. Gattaca style leg lengthening surgery.
1: Oh, I'm open to it. Whatever I need to do to be like an active member of, the shrimp tide guys.
2: Because we want to get girls, okay?
1: Yeah.
2: Like you got to be. Tall. I mean, I hear it's a very
6: painful and invasive procedure, I mean, but if you're up for it, you know.
0: Because we're always getting girls.
6: That's true, because we're tall and huge.
0: Of getting girls when swole. You're around.
3: And if you're going to lead us, yeah. you can't be kind of putting yeah. a damper you gotta on that style.
6: You got to get swole. You yeah. got to bulk up huge.
0: You got to lengthen your leg, and you got to lengthen the shin and femur.
6: You and you got to lengthen your confidence, you know.
0: Dude.
1: Okay, you can break my femur, you can stretch me out, you can draw and quarter me, anything to look like you three. You all have model level looks.
0: I'm glad you said that. Thank Lapkus you. And I have hammers, mallets that we're going to go ahead and do that now.
6: You know,

0: Well, I mean, that's pretty risky if we do it ourselves, you know.
1: Well, we kind of worked this out a little bit. We're on a budget, and there are some doctors that we talked to in China that can do it. It's not that cheap either, but we talked about this, and what we do is we meet them halfway, right? We break it ourselves, but then the healing part where they screw it together and slowly pull it apart, and your bone heals, and then right as it's about to heal, they pull it apart a little bit
2: again,
1: more.
2: Some more.
1: And then right as it's about to heal, they pull it apart a little bit more. That part, medical professionals will do.
2: And the thing is, it's a very risky procedure,
0: super risky, high risk.
2: As Lapkus said, but when we told,
1: like any surgery,
2: when we told the Chinese doctors, we said, no, we're leading a band, and and they're like, okay, so what? And I said, our leader is 5'3", and they were like, dear God, get him in here. Get him in here.
1: This is why we exist.
0: I'm starting to feel, you know, not good about it. It's so sad. It
2: you're a human
0: so
2: being,
0: sad.
2: Jerry, and we.
0: Jerry,
1: but you'll feel
0: so
1: great
0: sad.
1: When we're on the other side of this process.
2: You're a musical genius, but also you're gonna have to make your body a beauty genius.
3: Brian Wilson told me himself that I'm the next coming of music, and I just feel like
2: Brian Wilson is 6'1".
1: And you were both sitting down at the time. I don't think.
0: Oh, sorry. I didn't mean to cut you off.
2: That was great. That was beautiful. Wow. Yeah, I oh man. I love Prince so much. But it was late for me too. I think there's something about that. I wonder how many kids start off really. I mean, Questlove, I think, no, he was older. He was probably that same age. Like for me, it was like, what's going on with Prince? I don't know what he is like. I, you know, the androgyny would like throw me off.
0: Oh, I love it all day.
2: I
0: Give
2: didn't
0: it to me.
2: Get until I was like 18 and I saw Purple Rain and I was like,
3: yeah,
2: I was like, holy shit, this is what, nothing else, it's the best.
3: Was who's your Prince, Boris?
1: Probably Freddie Mercury.
3: Yeah.
2: Wow.
1: In terms of just like who I listened to most growing up, and that's retained like a lifelong kind of fandom.
3: Totally.
1: Yeah. Prince was definitely later, and I definitely, like in high school, just thought of Prince as like Canada's Michael Jackson. Like I didn't think about it too much.
3: Canada's Michael Jackson?
1: Well, he's Canadian, right?
3: He's from Minnesota.
1: Is he from Minnesota?
2: That's close enough.
3: Yeah.
1: Why did
3: the Canada of the U.S.
0: The North, yeah. Yeah.
1: I knew that because the vault is in Minnesota, right?
3: Oh, is it?
1: Right.
3: Oh, no, yeah. Oh, sorry. Paisley Park.
0: Paisley Park.
3: Yeah. Where did the Canada come from?
1: I don't know, but
3: I'm into it.
1: It's funny because I say that now, and it's like, I know Minnesota, but as a kid, I, for some reason, must have assumed he was Canadian.
3: Yeah.
0: Boris, I like that you threw in the Gattaca reference. I love Gattaca.
1: It's a great movie.
2: What
0: oh
2: is
0: my gosh.
2: Gattaca? I've heard that name.
0: Okay, it's 1997, I think.
1: Something
0: a
1: like
0: film
1: that.
0: Starring Ethan Hawke, Uma Thurman, Jude Law.
2: Oh, I've definitely heard of this. Yeah.
0: About,
1: it's like a dystopian
0: genetics
1: semi-future where they're
0: fucking, where you have to like meet a certain genetic standard to
1: Do jobs and
0: be in
1: to
0: the world.
1: Enter certain
2: Holy
1: industries.
2: Hell.
0: It's really good. I super recommend. If you haven't seen it, check out Gattaca.
3: Was there a game based on it? Video game?
0: I have no idea.
3: Or is it Galaga?
2: Galaga, yeah.
3: Okay, different.
2: I think a lot of things were named that kind of
0: Battlestar
2: name.
0: Galactica.
3: Oh
0: my gosh, which I also love, but don't get me started. I could talk about it for a long time.
3: That's your Prince.
2: Battlestar
3: Galactica.
0: Could be. Edward James almost.
2: I feel like right now, Doug, you got a lot of like, I don't want to say side projects, but different projects that you're working on. You have your studio,
3: mm-hmm.
2: Sweet Tea.
3: Sweet Tea Studio.
2: What are the things you guys are focusing on there right now?
3: Video podcasting is a huge thing.
2: In Dumbo.
3: And
2: yeah.
3: Just trying to level that up. We just added a fourth angle. We're streamlining and making sure all the microphones have the same appearance and all that stuff.
1: Unlike these Frankenstein.
3: No, it's great. No.
2: Shout out
3: the
0: radio
2: is
0: free, Brooklyn.
2: It's free.
3: This is incredible setup. I'm obsessed. No, we have a lot of drag queens coming through, and then
2: a podcast.
3: Yeah,
2: nice.
3: Yeah, there's the. It's called the Producer Entertainment Group, and they book a lot. Mm-hmm. So we've had Plain Jane and Monet Exchange.
0: Ooh,
3: and a bunch. Yeah.
0: Wow.
3: Super fun. And then in terms of musicians, I still work with comedy musicians and I work with some non-comedy musicians. I work with this one singer-songwriter named Taylor, who's fantastic. And I'm back in guitar lessons.
2: Taylor who?
3: Taylor Janney Roven.
2: Okay.
3: Yeah.
2: Shout out Taylor Janney Roven.
3: Shout outs. So doing a lot of that. And then I collaborate musically with Jazz Zapato still. So we're okay. doing a one night only No Doubt and Paramore tribute band called More Doubt.
0: Love it.
3: And you're opening on it.
2: Oh, yes. This is in August?
3: In August.
2: In August.
0: Save the dates.
3: Save the date at Cobra Club, which is probably near here.
2: Yeah, it's probably. right down the road. Yeah.
0: you also, you're working on a new solo show.
3: Yeah, I am. I'm working
2: the
3: on
2: past,
3: a,
2: the recent one you did was Clip.
3: It's called Paperclip.
2: Right.
3: Yeah, it was about Clippy saving
0: with
3: the world.
0: The Prince, the Prince inspired
2: cover.
3: Oh yeah,
0: design.
3: The purple ring.
2: Beautiful poster.
0: Yeah.
3: Got it. Yeah. So I guess it was pretty obvious.
2: I loved it.
3: But I'm working on a 30-minute show for Projector Fest at Caveat called From Wolf to Baby, The Creation of the Dog.
2: Wow. Okay.
3: Yeah, and it's about how we got to this point.
2: That's cool.
3: You know, where there's like dogs on everywhere, dogs on planes and in everyone's backpack and stuff. So
2: I love that.
3: Yeah.
2: And then you're also doing the dating improv show. What's the name of that?
3: Yeah, that's my main comedic outlet right now. Looking for laughs.
2: Looking for laughs.
3: Yeah.
0: Are there hot singles on the show?
2: Yeah.
3: It's a comedy dating show. We have a blind date on stage.
2: Past guest BS was one of your contestants.
3: Yep, David B.S. Bradshaw was one of our contestants.
0: Wow.
3: And what we do is we have two sections of blind date, and each of those lead into an improv set. And we have like a whole digital back end where the audience asks questions, and then we post the audience questions on the projector behind them for a rapid fire round. It's really fun.
0: Have any relationships come out of the show?
3: We've had some second dates, but no relationships.
0: Okay.
3: Yet.
0: Second date is. Yeah.
2: I believe it will happen. I love this show because I love like the nature of the improv and the what's the word I'm looking for, pedigree of improvisers you have on it. It like it requires as light and as like cute and fun as the setting is, like the questions go, they get somewhere, like they're really asking each other questions.
3: Yeah.
2: And the improv, like you guys don't pull punches, like the improv is really like you guys are like something was said, I'm using it, you know what I mean, and really go for it. And I think that ups the stakes of the conversation, of the like blind date conversation. And so it like has this like, it's very like easy to bring a date to and fun, but like it's not just surface. It like it goes deep. At least the one that I saw, I really loved it, and I love the improvisers so much.
3: Thanks for coming. Oh, it was really fun to have you there.
2: I loved it. It's such a cool show. And I think that's the thing that's happening a lot. I feel like there's a lot of like dating shows that are happening.
4: I was gonna say it sounds very clippable. I feel like you see a lot on like TikTok or Instagram of like dating show type stuff.
3: Yeah, it's definitely a clippable format, and I guessed it on it. It started in the UK.
2: Oh, and so you did it there?
3: I guessed it on it, and I was like, oh my God, can I produce the US version?
0: Wow,
3: and
0: the founder was like, amazing. You're the ambassador in the States.
3: Yeah,
0: wow.
3: That's Limpy, so cool. Number one. Yeah.
2: I love it.
3: So I was like, oh, this is awesome and so much fun. And we're not the first one to do blind date into improv either. Because, I think you even played on Emma Vernon's show back at the Pit, but it was like a slightly different format. Was in a world, I think it was called.
2: Maybe, yeah, that sounds familiar.
3: The vibe and flow of this UK version was really spoke to me when I guessed it on it. It just landed in my lap. It was down the hall from my solo show, and I said, "Let's do this."
2: Yeah, I think it's so beautiful. I think there's something in the air of like where dating shows are like really
0: springtime
2: the thing. Maybe that's what it is.
0: You know, love comes out in the spring.
3: Yeah, people are feral right now.
0: Probably.
3: Yeah.
0: Yeah.
2: If you're going to kiss me, if you're going to kiss me, you'd better really kiss me hard.
0: Okay.
2: Oh. Listen.
0: Noted.
2: Go for it or don't do it at all.
0: Okay.
2: Okay. Okay.
0: I understand what you're saying.
2: All right. Because I don't want a just like a fair weather love. I want a romance.
0: Okay.
2: I want a raging romance.
4: You guys gonna fucking kiss or what?
0: Okay.
2: That's what we're trying to get into. Okay. Enjoy your Mai Tai over there. We're figuring out if we're gonna fucking kiss.
4: Okay. You've just been talking about it for like 15, 20 minutes and the tension. I mean, I can feel it. I can feel the tension.
1: It's spring for me too, you know. It's spring for me too.
2: Just because our
1: you know, it's spring for me too.
2: Just because our sexual tension

0: Lee, you have a lot of kissing demands, okay? I have, you know, needs too from a kiss, and we haven't even like talked about those
1: yet. Let's get into them.
0: You just made all your kissing demands.
1: Let's get into them because I'm opening a spreadsheet.
0: Here's the thing, like, we haven't kissed yet, okay? We don't know how it's going to go. So maybe we should just like do a test, see, like feel it out, see how it goes.
1: Those slurps are so aggressive. And bartender, don't nod in approval to his slurps. They're too loud. They're too loud, bartender.
2: I approve all this, the kissing and the slurps.
1: I'm ready. I'm ready to take
0: I'm a little distracted by the slurps, I gotta say.
3: So I'm trying to push some of the bubbles out of the Mai Tai because the carbonation is just out there.
1: Bartender, you're shaking that new Mai Tai too loud. You need another Mai Tai already? Give me, lock in. Lock
0: Listen,
1: in on your list.
0: Billy, I'm having a change of heart.
1: Oh my God.
0: At our table right now.
2: Oh no.
0: And I'm really sorry, but I don't think...
1: Not again.
0: I don't think you're the one for me. So I'm just gonna...
3: After all that...
1: Carly, we emanated sexual tension.
0: I know, for a good 3.5 hours in a public place, but I just... When you know, you know.
3: You took too long. I think you took too long and you missed the moment.
0: Maybe we did miss the moment.
2: Yeah, the entire bar was sweating.
0: That's true.
2: On behalf of your impending sexual tension.
0: I'm sorry, everybody.
1: I'm going to wipe the tear out of your eyebrow, bartender. Wipe that.
0: Okay. All the best to you. It was very nice meeting you.
1: So abrupt.
0: You guys have a good night, I guess.
3: So you looking for somebody new to kiss hard or what?
0: See.
1: Oh, that felt good. Okay. Let me see. I wonder if I have a last...
0: We have 8 minutes left. JSYK, because we lost the clock on the screen somehow.
1: Yeah, this thing's happening over there, but we're okay on this side.
3: This wouldn't happen at Sweet Tea Studio.
0: Probably wouldn't.
1: Everything would be put together.
0: It is very nice. Yeah.
2: I'm constantly troubleshooting. Don't worry.
1: This is what I want to ask you. I feel like one of the things that moves in parallel to your comedy and your music is like your vision. I feel like you have like an entrepreneurial vision, and I don't know. Tell me if that I'm reading that right, and tell me if where that might come from in you. Is that self-generated? Is that something you were raised with? Is that, do you identify with that? What do you think about that?
2: Yeah, it's equal parts nature and nurture. Like, definitely, I've got that. Like, I wake up, I'm like, let's go, let's do something, let's make something.
1: Just realizing as many years as I've known you, I don't know if I've met your parents, maybe I have, and I don't know what they do.
2: Oh, wow.
1: Yeah.
2: My parents adore you. My mom watched every minute of the North Coast Festival straight live stream, and she thought that your live set, your Precious Gorgeous set, was phenomenal. Wow. She talks about it.
1: What's your mom's name?
2: My mom's name is Jeanette. But
0: shout out to you, Jeanette.
2: Yeah. Hey, yo. And then my dad's name is Mark.
1: Shout out, Mark.
2: But they both have nicknames. We call them Jet and Pony. Yeah, yeah.
1: Jet and Pony?
2: Whoa. Yeah, Jet and Pony.
0: That's cool.
2: Yeah, Jet we've and called pony my dad Pony for a long time.
1: Wow. Oh, your dad's Pony and your mom's Jet.
2: Yeah.
1: Love
0: that's
1: it.
0: Cool. I love it.
3: Pony and the Jet.
2: Oh, I hadn't even thought of that.
1: That's the best. Okay.
2: Yeah, my dad's an ear physician. So from a very young age, ear health, like when playing music was a huge thing, like wearing earplugs, he would totally ream us if we were like absolutely rocking out without any ear protection.
0: You guys
2: all
0: must have very good ears. Yeah, that have been well cared for.
2: Yeah. Yeah, it's a curse though. I mean, I hear every little thing.
1: Wow.
2: Yeah.
1: Wow, that's so interesting because you've been protecting your ear hygiene all your life.
2: Yeah, last time I checked, I still have up to 20,000 hertz.
0: Wow, super ear. Super ears.
1: That's so cool. Okay, so your dad, would say that one more time.
2: So he's an ear physician.
1: Ear physician.
2: Yeah, ear, nose, and throat with a specialty in ears.
1: Yes, Pony, yes.
2: And so my mom was a nurse for a long time and then stopped doing that to raise my brother and I. And then now my dad has all sorts of entrepreneurial stuff. So I guess it does run in the family, the entrepreneurial bent. Mm-hmm. I think it really comes back to people sitting you down over and over again, though, in any arts facility, telling you that you have to. That being good is about half of it. And then the other half is creating opportunities. And it got hammered home on an almost monthly basis. First at my high school, which I went to an arts high school. And then at my college, it was just constantly like, you have to be entrepreneurial in this business. You have to, like, actors are one person.

0: some businesses, da da da da da. And I just got to the point where I was like, enough already. Mm-hmm. And I just like, you know, hustled. And then a few years out of school, I realized, oh, it's even deeper than that. Like, I need to understand business, like on an even deeper level in terms of like markets and like, you know, all the things that you have to recognize in terms of demand, paying attention to the broader trends, paying attention to all that stuff when I was like 25 or 26, because I started running North Coast when I was around 24, which looking back on it, I'm like, I can't believe anyone let me do that at 24. I was a very immature person to be running, you know, a group that was taking off.
1: I mean, that's the only way to start. You start immature and then you mature.
2: Everyone's immature in their
0: 20s. Yeah. So, yeah, I think it definitely like blossomed and, you know, you read books about business. You watch Shark Tank. You're like, oh, I think I like this. I think I'm interested in this. And so
2: I love Shark Tank.
0: It's so entertaining, isn't it? Yeah. So, yeah, that's the truth. It's just equal parts nature and nurture.
1: I want to say that you follow that ethic from my vantage, because I think there's a cliche of like when you have a group like, let's say, North Coast, and there's like somebody who's kind of running it on the administrative side and doing the creative. I think the what you either expect or the cliche is, well, this person is sort of like, well, we just kind of have to play with them because they run it. And I never felt that way with you. I always felt like you were as strong a comedic force as you were in running it. You know what I mean? Gosh. I feel like there's so many times you would make a move and I'd be like, fuck, that's a good move. You know what I mean? So like, and I feel like it would have been easy for somebody to like drop one ball or the other and just let one thing get ahead of the other. But like, I always respected that about you, is that I never thought of you as just like the leader, the person who was running it. No, this guy is a player to respect.
0: You're gassing me up, Ralph.
1: It's true. I remember having that active thought like all the time as we were playing.
3: I think also, I feel like nobody ever put you in that box because it was such a thankless job running it.
1: Yeah.
3: That I think so many people didn't consider the work that goes into it. And also just like the emotional stress of having to make decisions that some people might resent or something like that.
1: Yep. Tough job.
3: That like, I think most people on the team probably minimize the amount of effort that goes to it. And so like, yeah, they saw him as another teammate.
1: Yeah.
3: Because they weren't thinking about all the other shit he was doing.
1: And you mostly made it easy to do that, just to think of you as another, you know what I mean? Another person playing with us.
3: Yeah.
0: Thank you.
3: Yeah.
0: It's shocking how many things have to happen in order for it to feel like you just can show up. So many things have to happen in order for a frictionless performance experience.
1: Yes. Yeah.
2: That's true.
1: Gosh,
2: that's true.
1: It's even making me appreciate it more. Yeah. And that's really like, it's so interesting that this thing, improv comedy, like running whatever your career is, it gives you all these life experiences on so many levels. Just growing as an artist, what you were saying before, like how you started having stress dreams and deciding to pivot at some point and go, you know what, I'm going to do this for this reason because it's a better challenge. It's better for my family. It's like all these things that come with in the life of like being an artist that like I really appreciate so much. Okay, we got to close.
2: Where can we find you on the internet, Doug?
0: Oh my gosh. Okay. You can find me at Douglas Wydick on Instagram, at lookingforlaughs.us on Instagram, douglaswydick.com. Join my mailing list.
1: Is Sweet Tea ever?
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1: Woo. How about you, Boris? Where can we find you?
3: At the Boris K on Instagram and Twitter. I think that's it. Yeah.
1: Beautiful, beautiful. Aston, what do you
2: I'm
1: got going on
2: the internet at Aston Hollins, ASTONHOLLINS. How about you, Ralph?
1: Also, Old to Begin open mic twice
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2: 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If you're over 35, come to the open mic, variety mic. Where can we find you, Ralph?
1: I got a acting class that I'm teaching a weekend intensive called How to Get in Trouble at the end of May, 23rd and 24th. You should sign up for that. 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And we've had such a great time tonight. What is our ending theme? What is the last theme we should
2: Joy.
1: Do?
2: Joy.
1: Joy?
2: Yeah.
0: Cool.
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0: 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This is Everybody Plays the Fool. For the next hour, we're bringing you a carefully selected mix of music, trivia, talk, music, and other stuff, all around a different theme each week. And you're in for a real treat tonight, because this week's very special theme is...
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2: For

Hello and welcome to Everybody Plays the Fool here on Radio Free Brooklyn. How's it going? My name's Shane. I'm here every Monday night bringing you all kinds of different music tied together with a different theme, a different specific theme every week. And tonight is a very, I'm very excited about this one. It is a sequel of a theme that I've done before. It is in celebration of springtime and most importantly, Major League Baseball season starting back up. As we go out live on this Monday night, we have just started the current season of Major League Baseball, and I've done a bunch of sports episode, sports episodes over the years of this show, but baseball by far is the one that I've done the most themes connected to. You can go find all of those scattered throughout my archive at everybodyplaysthefool.com, but tonight I'm doing a sequel to a theme that I did a while back, several years ago now, where all of either the artists or songs will have some connection to the name of a baseball team. I really enjoyed doing it the first time around. You know, it's obviously just another excuse for me to put together a playlist of music that just has some weird, completely random thing tying them together. But I really like that, and it's a weird combination of things you're going to hear tonight, which I appreciate the convention of that theme doing that for me. So we will hear either the title of the song or the name of the artist will have a baseball team name somewhere in there one way or another, and we'll see what that sounds like. Let's get things started with my favorite band, and yours too, I'm sure, NRBQ. With a rarity that has appeared on a couple compilations, including a recent one called In Frequencies. This song has appeared under a couple names. It's called Orioles in this version, and it is the only explicitly baseball-themed song we're going to hear tonight, so I thought I'd start out with that one. So here is Orioles by NRBQ to kick things off here on Everybody Plays the Fool, episode 326. 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

You're listening to Everybody Plays the Fool on Radio Free Brooklyn. And that was the first set of music on this celebration of baseball. Is this the first baseball episode I've ever done? No. Is it the second one? Certainly not. Is it the third? No way. Is it the fourth? Honestly, I've lost count. It's got to be the fourth or fifth at this point. Who's to say? There's no way to know unless you went and looked through all of the episode titles in the drop-down menu at everybodyplaysthefool.com. But I don't have time to do that because I need to tell you what we just heard. We started out with NRBQ with, I believe that's an older song of theirs because of some of the band members. They slip into the names of baseball players in there. But that track is called Orioles. And it is off of their compilation In Frequencies, which had a mix of live and rare tracks from across the many years of the band. After that, we heard a great one from an album that I still really like, from Jenny Lewis and the Watson Twins, Twins being the baseball tie-in there. And that song is called The Big Guns. I think it's the first track on their excellent album, Rabbit Fur Coat, from 2006. Then we heard the very talented rapper and producer Odyssey with a track off of his Traveling Man album, which is him doing, he produced a bunch of tracks in a bunch of different cities, and they're each named after the city. That one is called Philly, that short little instrumental piece we got from Odyssey. And then after that, we heard The Legends' Thin Lizzy and their song Angel from the Coast. In the background, we have the guitarist Tommy Emmanuel with a track titled Padre. The Padres are definitely one of the teams that it's hardest to find songs or artists that share a name with them, but I'm glad I found at least this way to get them in here. I think in the future, I mean, I could easily do an all New York teams episode. Maybe I will. A lot of songs with Yankee, and obviously Met is just a common word, so that's out there too. And you know, there's more songs explicitly about baseball that I haven't even covered in the couple of episodes I did on that theme. So we'll see. You know, baseball is definitely, I think, the sport with the most music about it that I can find, certainly in the English language. But if you've got a suggestion of a sport that I haven't covered that I should do, let me know. I think I did sort of a miscellaneous sports episode to cover a bunch of them that I hadn't done. But I've done, you know, football and hockey and basketball and several baseball episodes, including this one. And of course, this is episode 326 as I go out to you live from Brooklyn, New York, here on this Monday night. And I'm very excited this time of year because, especially in the past, like since the pandemic, I think, the last 4 years or so, baseball has re-entered my life in a big way. And it has become a major comfort watch for me, which is nice because it's like always on. And I find myself very sad and sort of looking forward to when it comes back, when, you know, in the off season. So it's back and on the TV all the time. And so far it hasn't gone great for the Mets, but we'll see. We'll see how the rest of the season transpires, as we say every year. I'm going to get into another set of music featuring baseball team names in the artist or song title. And the first one we're going to hear is by Michael Penn. It's off of his great album, March. And this song is called Brave New World. It's going to kick things off here on Everybody Plays the Fool. 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

You're listening to Everybody Plays the Fool here on Radio Free Brooklyn. And that was another set of music featuring Major League Baseball team names. We heard a bunch of good stuff in that set. Started out with Michael Penn off of his great album from the late 80s titled March, with a song called Brave New World. After that, we heard certainly a song that I had no idea existed until I was looking for songs for this episode, and that is a 60s Bolivian band. a Bolivian band doing like rock and surf music from the late 60s. I think that EP came out in 1967. The band is called Los Red Sox, and the song was called Cicatrices, which is scars in Spanish. And it's a fun, groovy little, forlorn, lost love kind of a 60s rock song. And very cool. I figured there's no way I'm going to get Red Sox or White Sox into the show tonight, but I found a way. A very cool short little song from them. And then we heard another very short song, an instrumental, just a minute long, from Judas Priest, which I included because that song is called Guardians, and I wanted to include the newest team name in the show. And then we closed it out with a really amazing track by the Ghost Train Orchestra and the Kronos Quartet off of their collaborative album from last year, which was the song, the music of Moondog, a legendary New York City figure and composer. That song is called High on a Rocky Ledge, and it features the singer Marissa Nadler, and I think that song is amazing. That whole album is amazing. If you are listening in the month of April of 2024, then you should go to see their big show this month, where they will be doing the big live debut of this album. It is a really, really great album. I highly recommend you go check that out. And I've played a few tracks from it already. I will likely play some more. I might do an all Moondog episode coming up soon. And in the background, a song from the Luke Cage original soundtrack album. The soundtrack was done by Adrian Young and Ali Shahid Muhammad from Tribe Called Quest, and that song is called Diamondback Arrives. And that was another one I didn't think I would work into the show, but I found a connection to the Diamondbacks there because it's a character name in Luke Cage, which I didn't remember. But there you go. Before I get into this next set of music, I want to remind you that this is Radio Free Brooklyn, and we are an all-volunteer, nonprofit community radio station. 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And now let's get into some more music. An artist I've played several times over the years, but this is the first one off of the new album from last year that I have played. Here is Casey Musgraves with something off of last year's album, Deeper Well. And the song is called Cardinal. And it's going to kick off this next set of music here on Everybody Plays the Fool, episode 326. 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

If you wanna save him, this lover we all hate, we're gonna give you one last.

listening to Everybody Plays the Fool here on Radio Free Brooklyn. That was another set of music featuring Major League Baseball team names. We heard Cardinal by Casey Musgraves, followed by In the Hot, Hot Rays by Fleet Foxes. And we heard Astro by the White Stripes and closed it out with Pirates of the Heart by Ethan Lipton and his orchestra, a band that I've played many times on this episode, including that song, which was featured on my my Pirates episode, which you can go back and hear way back in the archive. And that is, of course, my Columbus Day special episode that I have replayed several times over the years, all about pirates. And in the background, we are hearing a super group of sort of New York modern jazz players. This tune is called Reds. It is off of an album by Walter Smith III and Matthew Stevens. And it features Chris Davis, Dave Holland, and Terry Lynn Carrington. All major players on their own, and they play very well together. No surprises there on this album as well. And again, the song's called Reds. I have a few more songs, at least two. I don't know if I'm... Maybe I'll sneak in the third one as an extra bonus track on the archive version. Maybe there won't be time. Maybe I'll just have to do a third edition of this theme. We'll find out. I want to remind you one more time that this is Radio Free Brooklyn. 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If you want to hear any of those old previous episodes of Everybody Plays the Fool, you can go to my website, everybodyplaysthefool.com.

0: Just going to do two more songs tonight, and it's going to be night and day a little bit with these last two. The first one is going to be really intense, and the second one intense in a different way, I think. But let's see, anything else to plug here? I don't think so. 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So go check that out. And to close things out, I'm going to play a track from Run the Jewels. I'm gonna be very in your face with some pretty extreme sort of fantasy scenarios and violence and hard-hitting music. And then we're going to hear the legendary group, the Jazz Passengers, with a cover of a Radiohead song done as an instrumental with some of the best players in the world. And that's how we're going to close it out. So first we're going to hear Yankee and the Brave by Run the Jewels off of RTJ4. And then we're going to hear the Jazz Passengers with the National Anthem, Nationals being the tie in there. Thank you so much for listening. As I am going out live, the Mets are in trouble. And that means if you're listening in the future, this could be literally any time. It's an evergreen episode tonight. So thanks again for listening. Stay tuned to Radio Free Brooklyn. And now here's Run the Jewels and then the Jazz Passengers to close things out. Take care.
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10: Uh-oh. 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
12: What's up, everybody? 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
11: I hope no one's eating dinner. 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
11: I think it all looks great to me.
12: Don't go anywhere. 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
11: You better believe we're moving right along here.
12: But of course, before we get to any of that, we'd like to kick the show off by doing what we always do, and that's review all of the great and the not so great, and certainly a lot of the mundane things that have happened on...
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14: Today is May 4th, and on this day in history, in 1626, Dutch explorer Peter Minuit landed on present-day Manhattan Island. Oh yes, the Dutch. On this day in 1886, 200 plus years later, at Haymarket Square in the city of Chicago, a labor demonstration for an 8-hour workday turned into a deadly riot when a bomb exploded. On this day in 1916, responding to a demand from President Woodrow Wilson, Germany agreed to limit its submarine warfare. On this day in 1932, mobster Al Capone, convicted of income tax evasion, entered the federal penitentiary in Atlanta. He was later transferred, of course, to Alcatraz. On this day in 1959, the first Grammy Awards ceremony was held at the Beverly Hilton Hotel. Fun, till her daddy takes her T-bird away. On this day in 1970, Ohio National Guardsmen opened fire during an anti-war protest at Kent State University, killing 4 students and wounding 9 others. On this very day, going back a bit, in 1961, the first group of freedom riders left Washington, D.C. to challenge racial segregation on interstate buses and in bus terminals. On this very day, in 2006, a federal judge sentenced Zacharias Moussaoui to life in prison for his role in the 9/11 attacks, telling the convicted terrorist, "You will die with a whimper." Okay, I don't know if that's how you pronounce his name, but who cares? He will die with a whimper. That's for damn sure. That's for damn sure. A federal judge said so, and what they say goes. So suck on that, you terrorist scum. I'm killing time, if you can't tell, like this guy tried to kill Americans on 9/11. I have no idea what his role was, but it was bad enough to get life in prison. So how about those Grammy Awards, am I right? Yeah. This is crazy that this is... Okay, bye-bye. That's what happened on this day in history. And who knows, perhaps we'll make history right here tonight on Radio Free Brooklyn and be studied for years to come. But who are we kidding? Probably not. 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I'm Jonathan B. Lerner. Stay tuned or I'll haunt you in your dreams.
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11: But it is time for the next best thing. I'm your host, Jonathan B. Lerner, keeping you company every Monday night from 10 until midnight right here on Radio Free Brooklyn. Can you hear me? 1 second. Testing. 1, 2, 3. Are we on? Great. Anywho, it's been a week. It's been a busy week. It's been a crazy week. I feel like I say that every week because I feel like that's true every week. Before we get into what's going on in the news, what's going on in the world, let's do the housekeeping that we always have to take care of. Let's just get it out of the way right off the top. 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
11: 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Holy crap, that is huge news. 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
11: 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Listen to those, and if you have a few minutes, rate us, review us, tell a friend, tell a relative, tell an enemy. Do whatever you got to do to spread the word, because the word of mouth is how we grow. Oh, man, that was exhausting, wasn't it? It was for me. I'm sure it was for you, too. So, that's all the housekeeping I can think of right now. If I've forgotten anything...
16: Nobody cares. Nobody cares. Nobody cares.
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0: Truth is, there is no one that can do what I do.
1: When I'm not going to prove that girl that she sent me for the Brazilian layout, I asked for clean, athletic, smiling. She sent me dirty, tired, and paunchy.
2: Please, it's just, I don't know, drizzling.
3: Where are the belts for this dress? Why is no one ready?
4: Who's there? Who are you dealing with?
5: 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Oh, Liz. Oh, it's Liz.
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3: You have no style or sense of fashion.
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7: They're showing a lot of florals right now, so I was thinking I could do...
3: 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Groundbreaking.
8: Is it impossible to find a lovely, slender female paratrooper?
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9: 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Thanks for listening to The Next Best Thing. I am your host, Jonathan B. Lerner, keeping you company every Monday night from 10 until midnight right here on Radio Free Brooklyn. We kick the show off tonight with some Madonna voguing. Greta Garbo, Fred Astaire. Because I'm sure you've heard, but The Devil Wears Prada has returned. Yes, The Devil Wears Prada 2 came out, and it's on my mind because I saw it today. That's right. I did something. I really pulled a fast one. You see, we only have to go to the office on Tuesdays and Thursdays, and today was Monday, obviously. And this movie, it opened on Friday, and a friend of mine and I were trying to see it all weekend, and we could not find tickets. I mean, like, it was selling out everywhere. He was kind of a bitch about it. He's a member of AMC Rewards or something, so he would only go to an AMC theater. And frankly, those are not the most convenient and not the best. And I only do the best. That's all. So we didn't end up seeing it this weekend. And today, like I said, I pulled a fast one, folks. I pulled a fast one. I cannot believe I did this, actually, but I live fairly close to Alamo Draft House in Brooklyn, and I just went and saw a 12:15 showing of The Devil Wears Prada 2, right smack dab during the workday. I would take an extended lunch, and boy, was it extended. I thought, if I see a 12:15 showing, I'll be home, you know, around 2:15. No, I got home closer to 3. Oops. But luckily for me, not much went on, so I pulled it off. You know, it's weird. These movies, I saw it today, and I'm doing this off the cuff, giving my little review here. I didn't take notes or anything, so this is truly just off the dome. But, you know, I thought it was fine. I thought it was okay. I mean, I thought it was good. I will say, though, you know, I kicked this right after the song. You heard some of those iconic Miranda Priestley moments. Why is no one ready? Florals for spring. Groundbreaking. You know, what made it, this movie came out in 2006, 20 years ago. I was like 16, 17 years old. And even though she was a stone cold bitch, I never really viewed her as the villain. I viewed her as iconic and kind of inspiring, because that's the, I want to be able to, I am that type. I mean, like, it depends on the context and the situation, but I have high standards. I know what I want. And when I'm in charge, I expect those standards to be met. That's also why it's really difficult for me when I'm not in charge to sit around and watch things fall to pieces, but that's beside the point. You know, the first thing that I noticed in this movie, you know, Meryl Streep what can you say? She's iconic and she's phenomenal in everything she does. You'll never see her give a bad performance. And she didn't give a bad performance in this film. But, you know, Miranda Priestly has softened a bit. You know, I guess she is kind of softened with age. She had her moments. She had her moments, but there were some scenes where, I mean, I don't know. I think a lot of it is kind of adjusting to the times. You know, I don't want to give any spoilers, but I think this is in the preview, so it's not a spoiler. But one moment in the film, she's, you know, in a conference room and she's talking about, you know, her assistant who's now in that conference room with her. That alone is a difference. See, in the first film, you never saw Emily or Andrea sitting with her at the table in a conference room. Never, never, never. She didn't want to see them. She didn't want to hear them. She didn't really want anything to do with them. They were background. Well, in this film, her first assistant is with her at all times, pretty much. And she was sitting with her in the conference room telling her what she can and can't say. You know, at one point, you know, you heard her say, am I asking shooting for the stars because I want a slender paratrooper? I don't think so. Well, you can't even say that now. She said, in this film, there's one part where she's like, you know, the models were a little body positive. But why? It was just different. It was just different. It was just different. But aside from that, you know, I don't know. It strained credulity a little bit. I mean, obviously, this is a work of fiction. But for one thing, you know, the whole first film is about Andrea, Andy Sachs, getting this job and basically spending the entire film trying to live up to Miranda's unreasonably high standards and, you know, really working to impress her and, you know, throughout the course of the film, succeeding and really finding her footing in that job and doing a really fucking kick-ass job and becoming almost invaluable to Miranda. And in this film, 20 years later, we're supposed to. It's this world where Andre has gone on to be a hardcore journalist, chasing stories, winning journalistic awards. And Miranda is still at Runway trying to kind of deal with the changing times. You know, magazines are not what they were in 2006. We all know that. Most magazines, there aren't even hard copies anymore. It's all digital. Which is sad. I mean, it is sad. It's sad. But that's the world we live in. I would have liked to see Andrea, have a little more backbone from the beginning. I mean, like, you know, part of the preview of this movie is when she's meeting with Emily and she's like, you're much more confident. You kept those eyebrows though, didn't you? She's not that much, you know, she's really not that much more confident. She shies away from Miranda most of the film, and she's still kind of just trying to impress her, which is very weird when you consider how the first film ended, you know. But I don't know, frankly, I thought the film was too long. There were some subplots that I feel were a little shoehorned in, and I'm, you know, this isn't giving anything away, but there's a kind of a romance that Andy has that, frankly, I don't think she needed to have. It was, you know, one of the, you know, most realistic parts, in my opinion, of the film was when I'm struggling to call her Andrea like Miranda does, or Andy Sachs. But one of the most realistic parts of the film, I thought, was when Andy and Emily were kind of catching up, and Emily was like, well, I'm divorced. I have two children, blah, blah, blah, blah, blah. What about you? And Andrea was like, never found the right person, never married, no kids, but I froze my eggs, you know, just in case and stuff. Okay, that's very real. If you're a working person in New York, you know, a lot of people are single because it's hard to date and work and have a life. So I didn't feel like they needed to shoehorn this subplot romance in. But anyway, yeah, it was interesting too. BJ Novak is in this movie. And he, I don't know if you guys have seen The Newsroom, but he has a role in The Newsroom season 2, where he's like this tech bro billionaire who takes over the company and wants to basically change it completely, modernize it, downsize it, all that stuff, do stuff that all the diehard legacy people absolutely hate and fight him against. He played the same character in this movie. He played the exact same character in this movie. Yeah, but overall, I thought it was pretty good. It's fine. The thing about these sequels, and this is something I was talking with a colleague of mine about today, you know, that movie in 2006, it's so iconic. It's like a Clueless, you know what I mean? It's so representative of the time. It's also interesting because I actually hadn't even thought about this aspect. But Meryl Streep, of all people, brought it up. That movie, the original, came out in 2006, which was a year before the iPhone was released. So that was really the year before, or a couple years before, smartphones, the iPhone obviously leading the way, but smartphones in general, took over the world. So when you think about that first movie, what's one of the noises you hear over and over again? Da-na-na-na-na. Her text and her calls on her Nokia phone from Miranda. Yes, Miranda. That's all gone. No one calls anyone, really. It's all texts. And it's all smartphones. And, it really didn't call for a sequel, to be honest. Of course it's fun. It's fun to get the gang back together, see how everyone looks, and see what these characters are up to, I guess. But this was not screaming for a sequel. It really wasn't. And to be honest with you, the author who wrote The Devil Wears Prada, Lauren Weisberger, or whatever her name is, she actually did write a sequel to her book. I can't remember what it's called, but it's called, like, The Devil's Revenge. And apparently this sequel had absolutely nothing to do with that sequel book. So this was just a complete work of fiction, which is fine. You know, the first one was based on her memoir, but, whatever. But you can tell. You can tell because a lot of the stuff is kind of realistic. You know, layoffs, downsizing, modernizing, evolving. Now it's not about how many subscribers to your magazine, but how many people follow you on Instagram and all that stuff. So it was interesting. I liked it, but what I was telling my colleague was how, you see this on Broadway, you see this in movies, you're seeing this really across the board, especially in entertainment, really. Everything is so expensive now that people are so afraid to take risks. You certainly see it on Broadway. It is almost impossible. I mean, if you think about Broadway seasons, you might have one or two, well, maybe a smattering, a handful, but you really only ever hear about one or two truly new, truly original musicals or plays. Everything else is revivals, weird twists like Cats. They're doing Cats now, but it's like based at a disco. I don't even know. They're either revivals, shitty movies turned into shitty musicals, or jukebox musicals. You know, like The Cher Show or Carole King, or the Neil Diamond Show. Or like they're fucking Bruce Springsteen on Broadway. They're literally doing concerts on Broadway now. It's crazy. You know, when you think back to like Stephen Sondheim or even Jonathan Larson, like it would be hard. I can't imagine getting a new show on Broadway, because back in the days, in, you know, like the 70s and 80s, you would see a like Follies produced by Hal Prince, produced by a person. Now, if you go to Broadway, you're going to see produced by American Airlines, produced by J.P. Morgan Chase, produced by the Lehman Brothers, produced by TD Bank Corporation. Like, they're produced by a bunch of different corporations. And so much money goes into these shows, be it Broadway shows or movies, that they are so risk averse. That's why when it comes to movies, you see, you know, I like superhero movies. I mean, you know, I'm a big Batman guy. That's really it. You know, I saw all of the Tobey Maguire Spider-Man movies, but I didn't see any of the Andrew Garfields. I didn't see any of the British boy. What's his name? Dancer. You guys know what I'm talking about. The newest, the current Spider-Man. But I love Batman. I like superhero movies. But for the love of fucking God, man. These Marvel, like Captain Marvel, Avengers, Avengers Infinity Wars, Avengers Endgame, Avengers this, you know, Spider-Man, like Welcome Home, or Spider-Man Nowhere, There's No Place Like Home. I don't know. It's like superhero movies or sequels. They don't want to take the risk of producing a movie that people might not like. So instead, they produce sequels to movies that people loved, because it's kind of a win-win for them. Even if the films aren't great, people are still going to go because of the nostalgia and because of how much they loved the first one, and just kind of the curiosity factor. That's why I think Beetlejuice did really well. Beetlejuice, and I've, you know, is one of my all-time favorite films. I think it is so funny, so good, so unique. I feel like you never really see movies like that made anymore. And, you know, I'd been reading about the sequel, the potential sequel, literally my entire life. And when it was finally getting close, I was excited but nervous. When I would hear things about it, I would get more nervous. I went to see it. And I was disappointed. And that sucks. It just sucks. Now, one thing I will say, because my brother, he and I disagree on this. He loves Beetlejuice too. And when he heard they were making a sequel, he was like, no way, I'm not going to see it. It would ruin the first one for me. That's not true. I don't feel that way at all. Like, yeah, the sequel wasn't great, but it didn't have any effect on the first one for me. So you know, with this, with The Devil Wears Prada 2, The Devil Wears Prada 2 was better than Beetlejuice. It was. But there's a motorcycle outside. I don't know if you can hear it, but it pisses me right off. Pisses me right the hell off. So, anyway, if you want to, yeah, it was fine. I think people will like it. I mean, it certainly made a lot of money. That's the whole point. Am I right? You know, I'm really torn on the character of Emily, her first assistant from the first film. You know, Emily. You know, there's just some weird stuff with her. Like, she has this new job. That's all fine. And she is more confident, which I like. But, like, she's dating this one guy who I don't understand. I don't understand her relationship at all. she is kind of more shallow, and there's a twist kind of towards the end, which I did not see coming. But I'm not going to spoil anything for you. You should go see The Devil Wears Prada 2 if you want to. Why don't we take a quick break? And when we come back, we will launch into what's been going on in the news, what's been going on in the world. Can you believe it's May? Tra-la, it's the lusty month of May. Ya-ba-da-ba-ba-dum-bum, blissfully astray. I think that's a song. Anywho, you're listening to The Next Best Thing on Radio Free Brooklyn. We'll take a quick break. And when we come back, we will dive right into what's been going on in the news, what's been going on in the world. Get excited, folks. Get excited, because I'm excited.

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0: All right, folks. Some shit has gone down. Let's talk about it, shall we? First, I want to start by talking about the Supreme Court. And to be completely honest with you, I don't even like calling it that anymore. I don't like calling it the Supreme Court, because that phrase still carries this sort of automatic dignity. You know, it carries like a built-in reverence. Like we're supposed to hear those words and picture nine wise, sober-minded constitutional scholars sitting above the political fray, carefully guarding the Republic with, you know, little spectacles on and parchment nearby. That, my friends, is not what this court is. This court is not above politics at all, nor do they really even pretend to be anymore. This court is not restrained. This court is not modest. This court is not calling balls and strikes, unless by calling balls and strikes you mean changing the strike zone every inning depending on which team is batting. This court is a political weapon in a robe. The Supreme Court, all they are supposed to do is hear cases and decide whether or not the, you know, position or whatever the argument being made, they're supposed to hear a dispute and decide whether or not it is constitutional. That's it. That's it. They are not supposed to create laws. They are not supposed to interpret laws necessarily. They are not supposed to pervert or change laws. They are supposed to decide whether or not something is constitutional. That's it. That is not what this court does anymore. Now, this might sound harsh, and that's good. It should be. It should sound harsh, because what we're watching right now is not some abstract legal debate competing theories of constitutional interpretation. This is not a law school seminar. This is not originalism versus living constitutionalism over bad coffee and a half-dead projector. This is power. Raw, naked, skanky, ugly power. And this Supreme Court, this arrogant, sanctimonious, vile Supreme Court, has spent years dismantling voting rights protections brick by brick, case by case, while pretending it's doing something noble. And the truly insulting part is the performance of neutrality, the little judicial pinky in the air, the tone of, well, regrettably, under our reading of the 14th Amendment, I mean, please, it is such rank bullshit. You know, spare me the powdered wig cosplay, okay? Because what they have done, most recently, in plain English, is take one of the most important civil rights laws in American history, the Voting Rights Act, and gut one of its core protections at exactly the moment when states are most eager to manipulate congressional maps for partisan gain. And now, right on cue, the redistricting arms race has

because the census, which is taken every 10 years, every 10 years, when the census is taken and you get all the information about demographics and, you know, where people are living and stuff, that is when redistricting is supposed to be even considered to adjust to the new demographics of the, you know, where people are living. That's what it's supposed to be for. It is not supposed to be so nakedly, brazenly, obviously for political purposes. But that's what they've allowed it to become. That is what they've allowed it to become. So now it is not part of the census. It's not after, you know, it has nothing to do with the census. It's not part of some routine, orderly process. Right now, smack dab in the middle of the decade, in some places, while elections are already underway, this is happening. And it's happening because the Supreme Court just handed them a crowbar and said, all right, have fun. God bless. So let's talk about what happened. For decades, Section 2 of the Voting Rights Act has been one of the major tools used to challenge maps that dilute minority voting power. Now, that phrase, dilute minority voting power, can sound sterile, so let me translate it, please. It means taking a community, especially a black community in the South, and slicing it up in such a way that its voters cannot realistically elect candidates of their choice. It means packing some voters into one district, cracking others across several districts, and making sure that the final map looks democratic only in the same way a rigged carnival game looks fair, because technically, yes, there is a basketball hoop. It just happens to be too small for a ball to fit through it. You know, Section 2 of the Voting Rights Act was not some random bureaucratic doodad. It was one of the central legal protections against exactly this kind of discrimination. It recognized an obvious fact. If race has been used for generations to deny people equal political power, then you cannot pretend race magically stops mattering the second someone starts drawing district lines. That's the whole point. That's, you know, a very central, that's kind of the whole point of the Voting Rights Act as a whole. But this Supreme Court, oh God, these people, Clarence Thomas, worst person on the planet, one of them. Samuel Alito, worst person on the planet, one of them. Well, so Section 2. This Supreme Court, in its infinite wisdom, and by infinite wisdom, I mean breathtakingly bad faith wearing a little black costume, has now sharply limited how race can be used in redistricting, even when the goal is to protect minority voters from having their political power erased. That is the whole point. There are not enough black voters to... you know, you can't really rig it the other way. It's not like you can... Anyway. The case at the center of this was Louisiana. Louisiana is about one-third black. Under the map that had been used, there were two black majority congressional districts. The Supreme Court ruled that one of those districts was unconstitutional because it relied too heavily on race. Then, just 2 days later, the court allowed that ruling to take effect early, helping Louisiana Republicans race forward with a redraw before November. Now, so much is wrong with this, I don't know where to start. Again, redistricting is only supposed to happen after the census, once a decade, number one. Number two, when decisions like this are made by the Supreme Court, there is a process, there is a waiting period before it actually takes effect. Number three,

0: you really aren't supposed to do anything. Anything. You aren't supposed to make any major announcements or changes or reversals or anything like that within a certain number of months of an election. Well, the November elections are 6 months away. So everything about this is so fucking wrong, it's mind-boggling. They made this decision, it was wrong. Then they ruled that it could take effect early, which is wrong, and they did it specifically to help Louisiana Republicans race forward with a redraw before the November election, which is wrong. Everything about it is wrong. So let's pause on that for a second. The court looks at a state where black voters make up roughly a third of the population, sees a map where black voters have 2 out of 6 congressional districts where they can meaningfully elect their preferred candidates, and says, too much race. Let me repeat that, God fucking damn it. Because I'm not a big, you know, I'm not a big woke guy. I'm not a big, you know, I am not some social justice warrior to an obscene degree, okay? But I'm not an idiot, and I know, I recognize what's right and what's wrong and what's real and what's reasonable. Louisiana is a state where black voters make up a third of the population. They had 2 out of 6 congressional districts. That's not a third. That's not equal representation. You know, that doesn't make a lot of sense. And instead of seeing that and thinking they should have maybe some more say, the Supreme Court saw it and said they should have less. Too much race. They didn't say too much suppression. They didn't say too much manipulation. They didn't say too much historical discrimination still echoing through the political system. No. The problem, apparently, is that the remedy noticed race too clearly. It is the judicial equivalent of walking into a house that is actively on fire and saying the real issue here is that someone used a red fire extinguisher. It don't make no sense. It's fucking stupid, crazy, and enraging. Now, Louisiana Republican Governor Jeff Landry has delayed the state's House primaries so that the state can redraw its congressional map. The goal is obvious. Eliminate 1 or maybe 2 black majority seats that have favored Democrats. Lawsuits have already been filed to block the move because apparently, even in Louisiana, there are still people who think suspending an active, ongoing election so you can redraw the rules mid-game might be a little much. But folks, Louisiana is just the beginning. Louisiana is just the start. Tennessee is moving. Alabama is moving. South Carolina Republicans are pressuring their state to move. Georgia is looking towards 2028. Mississippi may follow. Democrats are looking at countermeasures in places like Colorado, New York, Illinois, Maryland, New Jersey, Washington, and Oregon. And that is the broader disaster here. That's not, you know, I have said in the past that when Texas pulled this bullshit, clearly partisan, clearly unfair, horseshit move, I liked and I respected that Gavin Newsom jumped into action and did the same thing, gave them a taste of their own medicine. I liked that he did that because it was absolutely necessary. I didn't like that he had to do that, and I certainly don't like that that's now going to become the norm. That's going to become, this is just going to be happening all the time. At all times. That's the broader disaster here. The court has not restored neutrality. It has not reduced racial politics. It has not cleaned up redistricting. It has not done anything constructive. It has not done anything good. It has detonated a bomb under the entire map-making process. Because once one side starts saying, fine, we'll redraw mid-decade and squeeze every seat we can, well, the other side is not going to sit there like a Victorian orphan and say, please, sir, may I have some democratic norms? No, they're going to respond. That's exactly what's happening. Republicans are looking at the South and saying, how many Democratic seats can we wipe off the map? And Democrats, by necessity, are looking at blue states and saying, how many Republican seats can we erase in response? That is not sustainable. That is not sustainable. That is not acceptable. And before anyone starts clutching pearls about both sides, let's just be crystal clear about something, shall we? Yes, gerrymandering can be ugly when either party does it. And yes, Democrats are absolutely looking for ways to counterpunch. But the current escalation is being driven by a Supreme Court decision that specifically makes it easier to dismantle districts created to protect minority representation. You know, that is not some morally neutral chess move. That is a direct attack on the political power of communities that the Voting Rights Act was designed to protect. And that distinction fucking matters. Because there's a difference between partisan hardball and kneecapping civil rights law. I mean, fuck. And now, fucking Donald Trump, who has never been so unpopular, which is remarkable when you think about it, he's saying, we cannot go forward with an election just to be fair to state legislatures. No, no. He wants to delay an election. He wants to basically cancel an election. Why? Because he's a scared pussy little bitch. That's right. I said it and I'll say it again.
1: He's a bitch.
0: The biggest bitch the world has ever known. The fattest bitch the world has ever known. The worst fat bitch a world has ever known. There is a difference between partisan hardball and kneecapping civil rights law. Okay, now let's go state by state because this is where it gets both important and insane. We'll start with Louisiana. As I said, Louisiana is the immediate flashpoint. Because Louisiana's map was the one directly at issue, Republicans see it as their best chance to redraw before the midterms. And as I said, Governor Jeff Landry has delayed the House primary elections, trying to give the legislature time to pass a new map. Now, those primary elections are ongoing. They're already taking place. And again, the goal is not subtle. They want to erase one or two black majority districts. One or two seats currently favorable to Democrats could disappear. The state could move from a map where black voters have two meaningful districts to one where that representation is sharply reduced. And the lawsuits are already flying, and there's also a major timing issue. Courts sometimes leave unconstitutional maps in place if changing them too close to an election would create chaos. But now we have a governor deliberately creating chaos in order to change the map. It's like setting your kitchen on fire and then claiming the smoke alarm is being disruptive. And then there's Tennessee. Trump posted that Governor Bill Lee would work hard to redraw the state's maps, and Lee called a special session. The obvious target is the Memphis-based Democratic district. Memphis is one of the few Democratic strongholds in the state of Tennessee, and Republicans are looking at it the way a cartoon wolf looks at a lamb chop. Fucking cunts. But Tennessee has an August primary, so the timeline is obviously tight. They have to move irrationally fast, which, of course, is now the whole theme of American democracy. Hurry up and rig the map before anyone can stop you. Then Alabama. Alabama Governor Kay Ivey initially suggested the state's maps couldn't be altered because of a prior court ruling. Then suddenly, wouldn't you know it, she announced plans for a special session to redraw the map immediately. I wonder why. I wonder if someone called her. I wonder if she received pressure. Alabama currently sends two Democrats to the House. Republicans are going to try to make it six Republicans and one Democrat, or possibly seven Republicans and zero Democrats. Zero. In a state where black voters make up a major share of the population. Think about the audacity of that horse shit. Not the quiet kind, the loud, fluorescent, honking clown nose kind. Honka, honka. And that move still depends on court action going their way, so it's not guaranteed. But the fact that they're even pursuing it tells you everything. And then South Carolina. Republicans are pushing to carve up Representative Jim Clyburn's district, the state's sole Democratic seat. Now, Clyburn is not some anonymous backbencher. He's one of the most important black political figures in modern American history. And Republicans are now openly discussing whether they can eliminate his seat. It's hard to believe it's really happening. South Carolina may have a smoother path than some other states because voting is not yet underway. And their governor, Henry McMaster, has indicated he's open to adjusting the map. How can you do this in good conscience? They don't have a conscience. Republican candidates for governor are pushing for it, but the legislature is set to adjourn soon, and some lawmakers are saying they have no plans to take it up. So there's uncertainty there, but the pressure campaign is happening. And then there's Georgia. Now, Georgia Governor Brian Kemp has ruled out delaying the state's primary to redraw before the midterms because voting is already underway. So, for 2026, Georgia probably won't move. But he's also indicated that in light of the Supreme Court's decision, Georgia may need new maps before 2028. And an aggressive Georgia redraw could potentially give Republicans two or three more seats. So Georgia's not a hard no, it's just a not yet. Mississippi, that's another one to watch. Their governor, Tate Reeves, had already planned a special session to redraw judicial lines if this kind of Voting Rights Act ruling came down. He has not said whether he will add congressional maps to the agenda, but Democrats in Mississippi are worried he could target Representative Bernie Thompson's Mississippi Delta seat. That seat matters. It represents a heavily black region with deep civil rights history. If Republicans try to eliminate it, it would be one of the clearest examples of what this entire post-decision scramble is really about. Because again, this is not just about party advantage. It's about who gets representation, who loses it, and whose communities are treated as inconvenient obstacles to power. That's what this is. And, you know, while Democrats can kind of counterpunch in blue states, that's not going to help the black or the Democratic people who live in Mississippi or Louisiana or Tennessee or South Carolina. So that's the point. That's the whole point that I really hope people understand. This has become about how many congressional seats we have overall. It is not about how to properly represent the fucking states. How to represent the people who actually fucking live there. It's outrageous. Outrageous. Now, on the Democratic side, the response is already forming. Colorado has begun the process of undoing its independent commission system, so Democrats could potentially redraw before 2028. Hakeem Jeffries has named Colorado as one of the top Democratic targets. New York is also on the table. Governor Kathy Hochul has called on lawmakers to begin the long process of changing the state constitution to remove or weaken the Independent Redistricting Commission and allow lawmakers to draw the maps themselves. Now, that could potentially yield Democrats a couple more seats, but that's a long, long process. Illinois and Maryland are also being discussed. So are New Jersey, Washington, and Oregon. And I want to be honest here. This is where things get grim. Because I just touched on this, but I can't emphasize it enough. Once redistricting becomes a nationwide tit for tat, democracy gets worse. Voters choose their representatives less and less. Representatives are supposed to be chosen by the voters, but now we're in a system where representatives are choosing their voters more and more. Competitive districts disappear. Extremes are rewarded. Accountability evaporates, and the House of Representatives becomes less a reflection of the country and more a hostage note written by whichever party controls the map room. And that's fucking not right. That's not how it's supposed to be. That is bad. That is not good. That is bad. But that's exactly the incentive structure the Supreme Court has helped create. You cannot tell one party, go ahead, use this decision to wipe out minority opportunity districts across the South, and then expect the other party to respond by politely observing process norms like it's a Jane Austen dinner party. That's not how power works. And frankly, Democrats would be fucking fools to pretend like it or to act like it is and to just sit quietly and take it like a bitch. I do not like gerrymandering. I don't. And I don't like the escalation. I don't like watching Democratic representation get turned into a spreadsheet game for lawyers and consultants. But if Republicans are going to use the Supreme Court to squeeze every possible seat out of Louisiana, Alabama, Tennessee, South Carolina, Georgia, Mississippi, and beyond, then Democrats, they cannot simply send a strongly worded letter or write an op-ed or hope Merrick Garland's ghost of procedural restraint floats through the room. That ain't gonna happen. That ain't gonna happen, okay? They have to fight back, and they have to fight fire with fire. Not because gerrymandering is good, it isn't. But because unilateral disarmament in the face of authoritarian hardball is not virtue, it's stupidity, it's malpractice. And that brings us back to the court. Because this is what the Roberts Court has done again and again. It creates conditions for chaos, then acts shocked that politics become more chaotic. It guts pre-clearance in Shelby County, saying essentially, well, things have changed, so we don't need this old Voting Rights Act protection anymore. Then states immediately pass voting restrictions. Shocking. Who could have imagined? Groundbreaking. It weakens protections against racial vote dilution. Then states immediately try to erase black majority districts. Again, stunning, truly. Get Sherlock Holmes on the phone. How could this happen? This is the pattern, folks. The court claims racism is over, or no longer a problem, or irrelevant, or too complicated to address. Then, when states exploit that opening, the court pretends it is simply applying neutral principles. Horse shit. It's not neutral. It's not innocent, it's not detached. The court knows exactly what it's doing. And the result is that the Voting Rights Act, one of the crowning achievements of the civil rights movement, is being reduced to, a decorative plaque, something politicians can praise in speeches while courts hollow it out from the inside. It's horrible. I mean, it's just horrible. Can you believe this? Roe versus Wade, gone. The Voting Rights Act, pretty much gone. I mean, we are truly regressing, going back in time. And we should not allow legal jargon to obscure the stakes. Okay, this is about whether black voters in Louisiana get meaningful representation. It's about whether black voters in Alabama get meaningful representation and Memphis and Tennessee. It's about whether Jim Clyburn's district in South Carolina gets carved up. It's about whether these people, because believe it or not, there are Democrats who live in Alabama and Tennessee and Louisiana. There are Republicans who live here in New York and California. And it's about proper representation. It's about whether voters are citizens with political power or just raw material for partisan map makers. And it is about whether the Supreme Court is protecting democracy or helping dismantle it. I think the latter. And that's the part that just makes me enraged and crazy. The court's conservatives love to wrap themselves in the language of constitutional purity, but it's laughable. They talk about equal protection and colorblindness and judicial restraint. I mean, give me a fucking break. Their version of colorblindness always seems to kick in when minority voters are about to gain power. Their version of restraint seems to disappear when Republican-controlled states need a little emergency help. And their version of the Constitution always seems to land in the same place. Less federal protection, fewer civil rights remedies, more power for states that have spent generations proving exactly why federal protection was necessary in the first place. That's not restrained. That's fucking ideological vandalism with footnotes. And we all just have to sit here and debate whether the resulting redistricting war is unfortunate. Well, no, it's not just unfortunate. It's the predictable consequence of a court that has decided the real problem with American democracy is not discrimination, not voter suppression, not partisan entrenchment, not the legacy of racial exclusion, but the legal tools designed to fight those things. So, where does this go? God only knows. You know, in the immediate term, watch Louisiana. That's the first battlefield. If Landry and the Louisiana Republicans succeed, other states will be even more emboldened. Watch Alabama and Tennessee. They're moving fast. South Carolina, if they go after Clyburn's district, that becomes a national story instantly. Georgia and Mississippi for 2028. And watch Democrats in blue states, because the pressure to retaliate is going to grow. Rightfully so. New York, Colorado, Illinois, Maryland, those are not side notes. Those are not, you know, they are part of the same national war over the House. And make no mistake, control of Congress could very well come down to this. He always talks about it's rigged. It's going to be rigged if I lose. Well, he's actively rigging, trying to rig the election, and he's being allowed to do it. That's the real travesty here. This couldn't be happening if the Supreme Court didn't allow it to. God fucking damn it. Like, will anyone fucking do the right thing? Anyone?

this could decide who controls Congress. You know, not persuasion, not turnout, not policy, not candidates making their case to voters. Maps, lines, districts drawn behind closed doors. That's the grand democratic vision, apparently. Government of the people by the cartographers, for the incumbents. And the Supreme Court lit the fucking match. It's disgusting. So when people ask why Americans are cynical about institutions, this is why. They can see it. They can see that the court is political. They can see that the rules are not applied evenly. They can see that voting rights are treated as negotiable. They can see that when certain voters gain influence, powerful people suddenly rediscover constitutional objections. And they can see that the same people who scream about election integrity are perfectly happy to manipulate the electorate itself. That's the con, folks. That's the scam. And that is why this decision is so repugnant and so enraging and dangerous. It doesn't just affect one map in Louisiana. It sends a message to every state in the country. The guardrails are virtually gone. Go ahead, push harder, see what you can get away with. And they are, and they will, and it will just get worse. The gerrymandering Grand Prix is underway. The engines are roaring. The lawyers are billing. The consultants are salivating. And the voters, particularly black voters in the South, are being told once again that their political power is subject to review by people who seem far more offended by remedies for discrimination than by discrimination itself. That's the truth. That's the vile truth. And that is the word for it, vile. And if the Supreme Court doesn't want to keep getting caught up in these political mud fights, well, then maybe it should stop behaving like a partisan demolition crew in judicial robes. But they won't. They won't. I don't care who the nominee is in 2020. We have to win. We have to win. Donald Trump has never been more unpopular. According to a recent poll, his approval rating is just in the tank in every metric. Job as president, -25%. Cost of living, -53%. Inflation, -45%. The economy, -31%. Taxes, -23%. Immigration, -19%. Even on the border, which was supposed to be his big, what got him elected, the border, -9%. Iran, -33%.

0: Here's what someone from the Bulwark, who does, you know, focus groups and polling, here's what she said about what's happening to the Trump voting coalition or whatever.
1: Number one, everybody thinks the state of the country is bad, which is why Right Track, Wrong Track is so low. These guys reinforce that with their everything's terrible. And then they immediately go to how expensive things are and how the war in Iran is raising them, how tariffs are raising them. And this is one of the reasons that Trump's numbers are starting to fall, and where the objective reality kicks in is that people know that the tariffs are Trump's. People know that the Iran war is Trump's. They don't think it's Congress. They don't think it's somebody else. They know Trump is doing it, that he made the call to do it, and that it is raising their prices. And that is what they are mad about.
0: Yep. Even our good friend, our good new surprise friend, Marjorie Taylor Greene, she was speaking at the Ron Paul Institute for Peace and Prosperity. And once again, she said, who's to blame for this?
2: We're in a time where many Americans are realizing MAGA is dead. And do you want to know who took the actions to kill MAGA? It was the creator and the founder himself, Donald Trump. When we campaigned on lowering inflation and reducing gas prices and caring about domestic issues that matter to Americans, the White House front door became a revolving door to foreign leaders, not to Americans and not to industry leaders and those involved in working on the domestic solutions that Americans needed.
0: Yeah. You know, Donald Trump, he put on Truth Social today that Hakeem Jeffries said something about the Supreme Court decision, how horrible it was. So Trump went to Truth Social and said, Hakeem Jeffries, the way he devalued and insulted our Supreme Court, he should be impeached for that. Republicans, get moving. He should be impeached for that. Donald Trump, don't you remember when they struck down your tariffs, you said they were a disgrace. You said that they were a bunch of losers. You fucking fat fucking tub of shit. You hypocritical dumbass. Ugh. He is just the worst human on the planet. Have I said that enough? Maybe I'll say it again. The worst human on the planet.
3: Record high disapproval with just members of the other party not liking you. So how do you get there? With us now, CNN chief data analyst Harry Enten. So we're not talking about Democrats here. Who are the people dragging down the president's approval ratings?
4: Who are the people who are dragging down President Trump's approval rating? We are talking about a very important block for the president of the United States. That is Republican-leaning independents. That is what's going on. Take a look here. This is the difference. Trump's approval rating at this point in terms. Independents who lean Republican versus those who are just Republicans only. Look at this among independents who lean Republican. Back in term number one, he was at 73% at this point in term. Down he goes. An absolute collapse. Now just 53% of independents who lean Republican now approve of the President of the United States. That's very different from Republicans only. It was 83 at this point in term number one. It's 83% now, but that's a 20-point decline in his approval rating, nearly at the 50% mark, with a group that traditionally has very much been in the president's camp.
3: This is just indies. This is independents who lean Republican, people who in theory should be predisposed to like the president there. Talk more about the shift we've seen actually now, this time from just a couple years ago.
4: Just a couple years ago. Take a look at this shift. Oh my. GOP leaning independents on Trump. In the 2024 election versus Kamala Harris, he got 91% of that vote, nearly 100, you know, near uniformity on that one. But down he goes, down into the deep blue sea, now at 53% on the job approval rating. John, I'm not that good at math, but I believe that is a 38-point drop a 38-point drop from where he was in the 2024 election. As I said, this is a core group for Donald Trump, and they are waving adios amigos, goodbye. We no longer support you, President of the United States. We are going in the other direction. We're deciding to disapprove, then approve. He's just above 50% in a group that overwhelmingly supported him back in the 2024 election.
3: That's 18 months ago. I mean, this is a very brief period to drop that much among a group that is part of, frankly, your essential coalition there. So what does this tell us? What does this group think of maybe the congressional elections coming up in 6 months?
4: Yeah, okay. So you see this 38-point drop here, and you're a Republican member of Congress say, oh, my God, I hope this doesn't affect me, because if it does, a lot of those swing district congressional members right on the Republican side will be waving adios amigos goodbye. But you know what's going on here? What's going on here, by the way, this is a 6 and an 8. What we're seeing here, choice for Congress, Republican leaning independents in the 2024 election. Look at this. They supported Republican candidates by 83 points, but now it's 68 points. That's a 15-point drop again in only 18 months time. These are not numbers that Republicans win with. These are numbers Republicans lose with. And so what we're seeing right now is that collapsing support for President Trump among Republican-leaning independents absolutely finding its way down ballot, making its way down ballot. And if these numbers hold for the 2026 election, which is occurring in only a little bit about 6 months' time, depending on how you exactly count 6 months, that would be absolutely devastating for Republicans.
5: Several states are talking about redistricting now. And it's a race. Ever since the Supreme Court raced to change the Voting Rights Act, gut it, if you will, how does this affect your party's ability to win back Congress in November, given that it looks like there's going to be a seat taken from Democrats in Louisiana, maybe one in Tennessee, maybe one in Alabama,
6: several in Florida.
5: Where does this leave your party?
6: I mean, it's a huge challenge. I mean, I think you have to step back and remember, what are they doing here? They are trying to keep a majority of congressional seats with a minority of public support. They're not going to get the most votes in November, and they're trying to control Congress anyway. So it's not how democracy is supposed to work. That's why this is such a big challenge. Obviously, it's heartbreaking to see the Voting Rights Act basically go away, one of the most important laws in American history. And so it means in places like Pennsylvania, where I'm from, where there are, you know, four potential congressional pickups, maybe even five, we really have to do our job. We have to do our work. And that's kind of what I see, is people realize it's now a national challenge for us, what used to be local races.
5: Congresswoman,
0: it's just disgusting. It makes me sick.
7: Okay, like Tucker wants power in it.
0: Yeah. Here's another clip.
7: Some of them maybe, you know, were just... it kind of doesn't even really matter what they thought Trump's foreign policy was going to be. They're going to be for him no matter what. You know what I mean? Like they just wanted Trump to win and Kamala to lose, because they're team Jersey type guys. And so, you know, I get a little flustered when I see people sharing the Tucker stuff, because I'm like, man, in the same interview where he's talking about how he feels bad about going along with Trump and how he feels betrayed, he's like making fun of my colleagues, Catherine Rampell at the Bulwark, and saying that, you know, she was totally crazy to be in support of lawsuits to break up segregated country clubs. Like, she does this whole rant in support of segregated country clubs in the same podcast. And so it's like, I worry that people hear Tucker talking about this war and they think that he's an ally and he's not. And so I think he's a different case than some of the guys who aren't political experts, went along for the ride, got snowed, got conned. And you know, now are rethinking.
8: Yeah, I think I generally agree with you about how we should be like talking to and dealing with those folks. One of the things I've said is we should welcome them reconsidering, and that's great. But I think, and I'm curious your view, I think it's important also to mention this was not unpredictable. And we know that because there were dozens or hundreds of us that were predicting that this was exactly what was going to happen. So I think that it's important both to say, hey, you're not like shunned and blacklisted forever because you are now revisiting your views and saying, hey, I made a mistake. But also, let's not pretend that there was no possible way that anybody could have seen this coming, because there was.
7: Yeah. Look, I think the way I think about this is, you know, if you have a friend or a cousin or an uncle or an aunt in your life who is mirroring the Tim Dillon, Andrew Schultz turnabout on this, you know, and they are the type of person that you fought with a couple of times on your group text or over a holiday, but you know, whatever, but you still are, you know, it's somebody that you care about, right? And you are on the other side. What would you say to them right now? And maybe you'd say to them, you know, like, I had some points. I think it's important to consider that you're being, you're getting bad information from the media outlets you're following. You'd think about how would you talk to them in a way that wouldn't make them say F you, right?
9: Right.
7: And different families are different, different personalities are different, but it's somebody that you care about and you're not the type of family that like likes to yell at each other. There are certain families like that, but if you're not that, you wouldn't go to them. You know, you wouldn't go to the next family barbecue and be like, eat shit, Uncle Chris. Like, you know, like I told you, dunked on you, you know, like that wouldn't be productive. So I feel that way about this. Like, yeah, it's important to mention that part of the reason why these guys got snowed is because they bought a bill of goods from Donald Trump and the people around him and the big media influencers around him, including Tucker. And so they should be wary about that next time, and they should think about who was telling them the truth and who wasn't. I think that's totally fair to say and to bring up, if, you know, we get invited on, I'm trying to go on those shows, and that's kind of what I would say to their audience. Just like, you know, it's important to update your priors when you find out that somebody's been lying to you. And so hopefully that is what happens in certain cases. We're seeing it in the polls, so I do think it's happening naturally.
0: All right. That was an extended cut from David Pakman. David Pakman's conversation with Tim Miller, host of the Bulwark podcast. I basically had to surrender my show to them for a minute because I get a little overwhelmed, folks, and I apologize for that. But, you know, when I read that stat earlier that we have, you know, almost, well, we have like 2.5 years left of this. It just seems, it's so oppressing. It's overwhelming. It really is. But, I want to pivot for just a minute because there was a story recently I caught on NBC News about a college football quarterback. His name is Brendan Sorsby. He plays football for Texas Tech. That is where Patrick Mahomes went, the great Patrick Mahomes. And he has apparently entered a residential treatment program for a gambling addiction. The school publicly supported his decision and emphasized his health and recovery. Now, Brendan Sorsby is 22 years old. He was considered a strong NFL draft prospect after a productive season at the University of Cincinnati, where he threw for 2,800 yards and 27 touchdowns while adding 580 rushing yards and 9 scores of his own. This case also raises potential NCAA consequences. You see, NCAA rules prohibit athletes, coaches, and athletic department personnel from betting on sports and wagering on one's own games. They're prohibited from betting on sports because wagering on one's own games can lead to permanent loss of eligibility. The NCAA declined to comment on any possible investigation, but reiterated that it treats sports betting seriously and works to protect athletes and protect the integrity of competition. Why do I even bring this up, huh? Well, here we go again. You know, you've heard me talk about sports betting. I think it is an evil, evil thing. I really do. I used to do it for fun. I didn't do it super seriously. I didn't bet large amounts of money, but little bits of money here and there. And then suddenly, maybe every night, baseball, you know, your baseball teams play almost every day, so it can add up. And I, you know, it led to a horrendous story that happened to me last Halloween where some drunk guy that I don't know got access to my phone and thought he would be really funny by placing a an exorbitant bet on an app that was on my phone. And he did, and it lost. It was $5,000 that I... It was horrendous. Now, I got that money back, thank God, but it took months, and it took a lot of fighting. And I just think, you know, I can't stress enough the evils of this, because not only does it exist, but it is being pushed on us hard. So here we go. We have another young athlete, another gambling story, another reminder that what has been sold to us as harmless fun is, in many cases, poison dressed up in neon lights. I mean, you know, you cannot watch a sporting event, or really can't listen to a podcast, can't watch YouTube. You really can't turn on any media without seeing an ad for FanDuel, for DraftKings, for BetMGM, for BetRivers Network. I mean, the list goes on and on and on. We are living through one of the most aggressive gambling pushes in modern history. I mean, every commercial break, every pregame show, every podcast, every sports app, it's got odds, parlays, boosts, you know, matching, same game specials, risk-free bets. They package it like entertainment, like it's just another part of being a fan. Like if you're not betting, you're missing the full experience. They actually try and promote it as if it's the same as fantasy, you know, fantasy football, fantasy baseball. Except the vast majority of people who participate in stuff like that either do it for just with their friends for no money, just for bragging rights, or, you know, maybe everyone puts in $30 to $50, and then if you win, you get the pot. Okay, so that's, you know, that's a little different, I think. But what these apps, BetMGM, you know, Caesars Sportsbook, FanDuel, DraftKings, what they don't advertise is the dangers and, frankly, the wreckage. And there is wreckage here. There is wreckage. You know, they don't show the guy who turned $50 into $5,000, who turned $50 into a $5,000 credit card problem. They don't show the person lying to family members or moving money around, chasing losses at 2 a.m. because, you know, they lost on something and they got to chase it. They got to win that money back. Trust me, that happens. I've seen it. I've lived it. They don't show the pit in your stomach when rent is coming due and maybe you blew it trying to hit a six-leg parlay built on fantasy nonsense. And here's the thing. The system is designed for you to lose. That is how these people make so much money. Think about it. It's free to make these bets. You don't have to pay to use the app. They don't take a percentage. The money they make, every dime, every penny, every nickel that these companies make is not from fees, not from subscriptions, not from selling you anything. It's from people losing bets. And people lose bets constantly, every day. And think about it. You know, sure, most people probably aren't betting huge amounts, but if 600 people all lose $30 to $50, that is quite the cash flow. If 600 people, and I promise you there's at least that many, betting a day, if 600 people all placed $45 bets and lost, well, that's $27,000. And it's way more than that, you know, because people bet more than 45 often. People bet less, people bet more, and there's more than 600. Let's say 1,000 people all bet $48 on average and lost. Well, that's $48,000 that goes to that company. And this is one night. $48,000 that's almost as much as some people make in a year, while these people are making it in a night just from losses, from your losses. And they're designed for you to lose. Sure, people, you can win here and there. I've won plenty of bets. And I used to, you know, I will say, for a while, I was a very responsible sports gambler. I had a whole spreadsheet. I tracked every bet I placed. Did I win? Did I lose? How much did I bet? How much did I earn? How much do I have in my total pot? Because what that did was it helped me keep track of not just, you know, how much I win or lose in a day, in a week or whatever, but how, you know, whether or not from the very beginning, from my very first bet up to that point, have I actually made any money or am I in the red? And for the longest time, folks, because again, I can even pull the spreadsheet up now. I won't, but I could. Maybe I will. Because for the longest time here, because like that's the thing. For the longest time, I was only betting $30, $40, maybe $50. Every seldomly, I would feel really, really confident about a Royals game or something, and I might bet $200. And I would win. So my ledger would always show me in the green. Not only was I in the green, but I had probably made in total, you know, $300, $400. Then suddenly I lost and it went down to $280. But, you know, I was always in the green, and that made me feel like it was okay. And it would have been okay had I not gotten carried away. And suddenly I could lose here. I could lose, and then I'd win. So I would always stay in the green until that one day comes along and suddenly you make a bet and you wipe it out. And suddenly maybe you're $10 in the red. And that always put me kind of in a panic. Oh God, in the red. That means that this whole thing has actually cost me money. And I never wanted that to be the case. And you can just see it's a vicious cycle. It goes on and on and on. So people do win, and I'm not saying you won't. And if you know what, and I won't even lie to you, you know, if you just bet on your own team and you're smart about it, meaning like I usually, and of course you never, it's never foolproof. There's no guarantees ever. But if you bet on your own teams, you keep this amount small, you'll probably be fine. But it always has that danger. And I'll tell you what got me in trouble. When I was just betting, placing straight bets, meaning I bet on my team to win. That's it. I didn't get into, you know, plus or minus. I didn't do the over under. I didn't do parlays at first. And when I kept it simple, I was fine. When I would bet on the Royals, bet on the Chiefs, I was fine. In fact, I did quite well. Thank you very much. However, then I was encouraged to do live betting, and that I cannot even tell you, folks, live betting is pure evil. No one should ever do it. And if you've never done it, don't do it again. That is what gets people in trouble. And I'll tell you a story. Now, luckily, this did not happen to me, but it happened to a friend of mine. It hurts me. It hurts me to think. At first, my reaction was, how could you be so stupid? But then the more I thought about it and the more I really kind of wrapped my head around it, I thought, you know what? I might have done that. Here's what happened. On some random Wednesday or Thursday, he was on his DraftKings app or whatever. And he was like me for the most part. He did not do complicated bets, but he was starting to, you know, he was just trying to learn and explore and kind of see what live betting was all about. Live betting, if you don't know, that is where you can actually bet on a sporting event that is already in progress. So if you see there's a baseball game happening between the Cubs and the White Sox, and the Cubs are ahead 6-0 in the bottom of the sixth inning, well, you would look at that and reasonably think, oh, the Cubs are obviously going to win. They're up by 6 runs. There's only 3 innings left. Or no, 7, 8. Yeah, there's only 3 innings left. They got this. But here's the catch. If you wager on something like that, if you see that the Cubs are up by 6 runs in the bottom of the 6th inning, and you want to wager on the Cubs, well, now you're not, it's not, you know, oh, it's not a even playing field. It's not, oh, they're starting at 0-0. Obviously, the Cubs are clearly at an advantage, so you have to bet a whole lot more money to win anything. So let me put it like, okay, I don't want to get too into the weeds here because I know people don't care, but generally speaking, at the start of a baseball game, if you have, for example, the Royals are playing the Yankees. Well, if you look at those two teams right now, the Royals are like 9-17 or something. I think that's the record. They're not doing well at all. They're just not very good. So if you were to see that a game is about to happen, has not started, it's about to happen between the Royals, who are, excuse me, they are 11-17 versus the Yankees, who are 19-10, meaning the Royals have won 11 games and lost 17. The Yankees have won 19 games and lost only 10. Clearly, one team is doing much better than the other and probably is much better than the other. So, for a game like that, where you have a really good team playing a really bad team, they are going to skew it a little bit. They're going to say, obviously, the Yankees are the better team. They have the better lineup. They're probably going to win. So, you can place a $10 bet that the Yankees will win. And if that happens, you win maybe $5. But if you place a $10 bet that the underdog Royals will win, if that happens, you'll probably win $19. So that's how it works. So if you really want to win big money, if you're going to bet on the Yankees, you can't bet 10 bucks. You have to bet maybe 50 bucks and then you'll win 40. If you want to, if you feel really good for whatever reason and you think the Royals will win, you could bet 40 bucks and probably win 80. That's how it works. That's how it works, generally speaking, and that's how it works when the game is 0-0, before the game starts. If suddenly you saw that game between the Royals and the Yankees, and the Yankees were up 6-0 in the bottom of the 6th, well, then you could bet $10 on the Yankees to win 10 cents. You know, you could bet $10 on the Yankees to win 10 cents, or you could bet $100 on the Yankees to win $10. Or you could bet $500 on the Yankees to win $50, and so on and so forth. So my friend saw a game like that. It was a game in progress. A team had a 6-run lead. And he thought, you know what? They're obviously going to win. They're playing.

the sure thing, and so it was basically free money. Well, guess what happened? Guess what happened? The team, the bad team, they scored two runs in the bottom of the sixth. So suddenly it's 6-2. Okay. The Yankees don't score in the top of the seventh, and the Royals, they score two more in the bottom of the seventh. So now it's 6-4. Okay, well, that's a little nerve-wracking, but they're still ahead by two, and they're the much better team, and it's the eighth inning. It'll be fine. So the Yankees are up in the top of the eighth. Maybe they score a run. So now it's 7-4, and oh, my friend feels so much better. But then the bad team scores two more. Suddenly it's 7-6. Oh my God, what's happening? No, it's okay. They're still ahead by one. And then the top of the ninth inning, the Yankees don't score, but it's okay. They're still ahead by one. It'll be fine. And wouldn't you know it, the bad team scores two runs in the bottom of the ninth. They scored two in the sixth, two in the seventh, two in the eighth, two in the ninth, and they beat the Yankees 8-7. My friend lost $2,000. And he makes less money than I do. That was it for me. I mean, that told me all I needed to know. So that happened. He lost $2,000, and you know, he panicked. He thought maybe I can reach out to the company, and I knew that was going to be a fruitless endeavor if I'd ever seen one. They don't give a shit. He said, maybe I can say there was something wrong with the app, or I meant to place a $200 bet, not a $2,000 bet. And no, didn't work. I knew it wouldn't work. He lost $2,000. $2,000. Like, I've been putting off buying a new computer that would probably cost me maybe a little over $2,000 for the same reason. But at least then I would have a computer. This just was flushing money down the toilet. But he saw that this good team was up by six towards the end of the game. There's no way they're going to lose. I'll make a $2,000 bet because there's no way I can lose. And he lost. Live betting is evil. People wouldn't be triggered to do stupid shit like that if live betting wasn't a thing, and it shouldn't be a thing. And that's where that really opened my eyes, because, you know, like I said, when he first told me that story, I thought, well, what a fucking idiot you are. Why would you do that? But then the more I got to thinking about it, I was like, well, wait a minute. You know, if I saw that a really good team was playing a really bad team, the really good team was up by six runs towards the end of the game, and I could make a $2,000 bet that I figured was a sure thing, and I could literally win $150 just like that, I might be tempted to do it. And the more I thought about it, the more I thought, you know, I guess, you know, depending on which team it was, you know, if it was the Yankees and the Rockies or the Yankees and the Royals, God knows the Royals can't come back. And it works both ways. You know, let me turn this story on to myself. Let me turn this story around. So I just said I don't really bet anymore, and that's true. I don't really bet anymore. But last night, I don't know why I was feeling good, or I was feeling like reckless. And I saw that the Royals were in fact down by six runs against the Angels. Now, the Angels aren't great, but they're better than the Royals. But for some reason, you know, the Royals had won two in a row and they were doing pretty well at the plate. So for whatever reason, I thought, you know what? Because the Royals are down by so much, I'll place a $10.50 bet on the Royals to win, knowing they won't. But I don't care if I lose $10.50. But so I did that. And the Royals, they started kind of coming back. And suddenly,
they got the score to

0: 6-4. And then a rain delay happened. And I didn't know what was going to, I didn't know if the game was going to get called. I didn't know what was going to happen. So guess what I did? I chose to cash out. Now, when I placed my $10.50 bet on the Royals at that point, I could have won like $100. If they had won, I would have won $100. And if they had lost, I just would have been out $10.50. Not a huge deal. But at that point in the game, I think it was probably the sixth or seventh inning, they went into a long rain delay and the Royals had gotten within two. And so I had the option to cash out, which means to basically cancel the bet and take whatever, either stop the bleeding if I was losing or take any money that I had accrued by the Royals coming back. So I did cash out and I actually ended up making $7. But then guess what happened? Right when I did that, the game resumed. And somehow, at the bottom of the ninth inning, the Royals hit a 3-run home run to tie the game. And then in extra innings, someone hit another home run and the Royals won. So I chose to cash out. And I only won $7 when I could have won $100. And even that bothered me. But that's what I'm talking about. Just the evils, the temptation. It's an evil thing. I don't think you should be allowed to bet on live sporting events after they've started. And that's coming from someone who did it last night. But again, $10.50, okay? And I was right. I just didn't trust myself. Or I didn't trust that the game was going to actually play out. But anyway, so let me just finish this. And let me kind of get to the point and why I'm even bringing it up. Like I said, whether it's live betting or anything else, parlays, over-under. Parlays are when you make, okay, a parlay is when you say, okay, I bet the Royals are going to win tonight and the Knicks are going to win tonight and the Yankees are going to win tonight and the, you know, Brooklyn Nets are going to win tonight. Now, when you do compounded and kind of complicated bets like that, you can bet less to win more, but you almost never win. So sure, if you do a lot of parlays and you only bet $25 to win $500, you'll win one out of every 10 of those. So you're losing 25, 25, 25, 25. Well, that's 100. And then maybe you win 500. So now you're 400. It's all evil. It's all evil. It's all evil. And while people do win here and there, just enough winners to keep the dream alive, the business model depends on regular people losing real money consistently. We're not talking...
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4: Yes. Please. Yes. We had a very, very fun past week, right?
5: Yeah. Where did you go?
4: I was in...
5: Where'd you go?
4: I was in New Orleans. I was at Jazz Fest. I was having such a good time. It was amazing. The two main headliners that we saw for the weekend that we were there was Lorde and Stevie Nicks.
5: Oh my God.
4: It was really good. It was really good. There's a lot of like local bands too that were performing during the day. I will say we got there kind of late both days. So we didn't get to see too much of the other like bands, but it was like fun. Like I had never been to a music festival before. So like you just like basically get drinks and you get super drunk. And then there's like all this local food. And then there's all these local artists. And you can go and see all these like local bands at like the smaller stages, which was really, really cool. They had like a blues tent. They had like a choir tent.
5: Wow.
4: A lot of cool like genres that they were exploring there.
5: Not just jazz.
4: And Lorde, obviously like Lorde isn't jazz. And she was like,
5: wait, she isn't.
4: She was like the main headliner, but, well, and Stevie Nicks, but that was such a good like performance. Like she played all the bangers because it was like basically New Orleans Jazz Fest. Mostly the people that go there are like locals. So it was like a lot of like older people that didn't really know who she was. So she played all the radio bops. She made sure everybody knew at least one song in the audience.
5: Fire.
4: The audience was a little bit dead, but it was like really hot out that day too.
5: They expected jazz and then they got Lorde. So, you know, what can you do?
4: You know, I was hyped. I was having such a good time. She played so many like hits. She played like Liability. She played
5: what?
4: She opened with Royals. She closed with Ribs. She played Buzzcut Season, which we'll be playing later.
5: I can't wait to see her at Gov Ball. Like,
4: yes.
5: She'll probably do the same set, right?
4: Maybe. I think she might play more of her like newer album for that set. Because I feel like people are a little bit more in tune with her new stuff for that one. But like that, it was such a cool set. And the water bottle did make an appearance too. Shout out the infamous expensive Lorde water bottle.
5: Dude.
4: Stevie Nicks was fire. It started raining during her set. And she called upon the like rain clouds, like with her witch abilities. And she was like, I'm going to sing my rain song.
5: Wow.
4: And then like the song after that, it started raining. So
5: no.
4: Stevie Nicks, witch confirmed.
5: Wow. So many things going on in New Orleans.
4: Oh my God, so many things are going on in New Orleans.
5: Damn.
4: You don't even know the half of it.
5: I gotta go.
4: You gotta go. Jazz Fest. It was so fun. And it was like relatively like inexpensive too for like a festival that you got to see like such amazing artists at and like so many like local artists, so many like local foods. Oh my God. Gumbo is so good.
5: Ugh.
4: Oh, I need to find a gumbo spot in New York. If anybody knows a gumbo spot in Bushwick, please let us
5: there
4: know.
5: Must be. There must be one. There will be. Type in the chat on the app.
4: On Discord.
5: Yes. A gumbo spot in Brooklyn. I went to see OK Lou last night with Henry and Emily, friends of the show.
4: Shout out.
5: Literally, I have such a new appreciation for her. It was amazing, ethereal, tranquil. I was ascending. The lights were so crazy. Her music is so subtle, but it like says so much, and it's so unique, like her performance of it all. Like I was just hearing her sing Ascending and I was like, it would be so cool to sing with those vocal effects. Like I wish someone would put that on like my mic right now. Like and she's like, her French accent is so pretty.
4: Oh my God, yeah.
5: She had an opener, Vicky Cherry, who I hadn't heard of, also French, who was like dancing behind this like projector of visuals. So beautiful. Nina Dracci open. I don't even have to say anything. That shit was fire.
4: Mm-hmm.
5: Yeah. And then I fucking missed a rave. I'll wrap this up in a second. But there was a rave on May 2nd at the Meadows. Of course, the one rave I don't go to. It was The Dare, Frost Children, and Nina Dracci. Special guest Charlie XCX showed up. Girl.
4: I would have been so pissed.
5: Are you
4: for real? I am so pissed.
5: Like, I was literally just sitting like in my bed, like sleeping. Like, when I could have been near Charlie XCX. Also, Mecca Talk showed up, which is fire. But anyway, we got some music to play. We got an interview with Ella Mae Dixon, speaking of jazz, coming up.
4: Yes.
5: So stay tuned.
4: Alrighty. This is Buzzcut Season by Lorde.

0: All right.
1: All righty.
0: So, you just heard Buzzcut Season by Lord. It's You _ It's You Remix by Nina Jirachi. Position Famous by Frost Children. I Will Run to You by Stevie Nicks and Tom Petty. What's Good by OK Lou. She performed that song. It's one of her extras on the Deluxe album, and I think it's amazing. I think Nina Jirachi should remix this. Everyone go tweet at Nina Jirachi.
1: Yes.
0: And then you heard Take 5 by Ella Mae Dixon, who we have an interview with. 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We thank you for your continued support. So this weekend, I'm going to see Ella Mae Dixon perform at 54 Below, and I got to call her and sort of catch up and learn a lot more about what she's up to and what the show's going to be about. So let's hear it. Yeah.
2: Hi, I'm on the phone with Ella Mae. How are you?
3: Hi, I'm doing great. It's good to hear your voice.
2: Literally, I was about to say the exact same set of words because it's been, what, 5 years?
3: Yeah, almost 5 years.
2: 5 years, and I'm finally going to get to see one of your shows. Wee. May 10th.
3: That's so right.
2: On Sunday, guys, like, you better pull up to 54 Below. But first, let's get into how you started in music, because you and I met at Marymount Manhattan College, sort of a musical theater world over there. But I also grew up singing the standards and being in the jazz community, and I want to know how you got into it.
3: In high school and middle school is when I started to perform. First, I started with, I guess it was sort of at the same time. I started doing theater and gigging on my own. And the gigs that I was doing were basically standards, some theater songs, but, you know, sort of your classic, like, nightclub act in my hometown of Wellfleet, Massachusetts.
2: Right.
3: And so I did theater all throughout high school. I was so in love with musical theater, and I wanted to do that for my entire life. And so I auditioned for every single musical theater program in New York because I knew that I wanted to be in New York City, and I was rejected from every single one of them. And it was kind of crushing because that was my plan for how I was going to pursue this. I didn't know another way. And so when I got to New York, I started taking classes as a part-time student at Marymount Manhattan College, which is where we met.
2: Mm-hmm.
3: And I started taking like classes that were adjacent to musical theater, hoping that I could re-audition for the program and become a full-time musical theater student. And then I was told that I was not allowed to do that ever. And
2: which
3: so
2: is
3: I,
2: insane, but okay.
3: Yes. So I was like, you know what, guys? I'm out. And I left after being a part-time student for one semester, and I started gigging, kind of what I was doing on Cape Cod. I used to go sit in wherever I could, just take every single opportunity. And I thought that I was singing jazz. I thought I knew what that was, but I completely did not. And I learned that very quickly, being around real jazz singers and hearing the language.
2: Right.
3: And so I started taking jazz lessons. And then I kind of realized I don't really want to be a straight ahead jazz singer. I like learning about it. I like having influence, but I really think of myself as like adjacent to jazz. I'm really more of a standards singer. And
2: Yeah.
3: so that's how I got started. And eventually I had my own show at Birdland because I kept going back and sitting in, and I got to know the owner and let me have my own show. And then that opened up a lot of doors for me to start touring in the US and internationally, and then make my first album. And that's been the beginning of my career.
2: So cool. I mean, any opportunity to perform is just a privilege, but like to be able to find like a niche in something that you're passionate about and something you like can continue learning about is so cool. And I remember like last year when you released your album introducing Ella Mae Dixon, and some of these like songs, I was like, wow, like your influences are really strong. Asleep in B is such a classic.
3: I love
2: I
3: that
2: Get Along Without You Very Well. Chet Baker is like
3: song.
2: one of my favorites, and I just want to know, like, who are your main inspirations for singing the standards and making your music?
3: Number one always is Barbra Streisand. That she lives in, she's number one forever and always, and no one will ever come close to the place that she holds in my heart.
2: Yep.
3: That's my goal. And she's a great example of someone who doesn't really live in one genre. I feel like there's a couple singers like that, and
2: Totally.
3: those are my favorite performers. I mean, I really do have an eclectic taste in music. I like a lot of different stuff, but the real thing that I'm trying to emulate is Barbra, Liza Minnelli, even like Bette Midler. They all do a similar thing in that it's not defined by one genre, yet the backbone, in a way, is the Great American Songbook. And then they
2: Yeah.
3: sort of branch out from there and it gets more theatrical in whatever way suits them. Do you know what I mean?
2: Totally.
3: Yeah.
2: I own so many of Barbra Streisand's records, which I got from like my grandfather's collection, and just being introduced to her by my parents, and I totally get that. And you mentioning Liza Minnelli, Judy Garland definitely like is one of the first in that realm, and I totally hear those influences in your voice too.
3: Oh, thank you. Especially Judy too. She's singing, I mean her Carnegie Hall concert, like she's singing standards, she's singing jazz tunes, and she can hang with the band, but she's not a jazz singer. She's not scatting, she's not improvising that much, but she has the respect of the band because she's a powerhouse and because she respects the material.
2: Exactly. Well, speaking of knowing the material, how did you become familiar with this music through living in New York City and studying through other performers in the area?
3: So much of it was seeing live music. I think, I came to New York with my savings and I spent most of it in a year on seeing live performances.
2: Yeah, I completely understand.
3: There's no better way to spend your money. I
2: That's
3: mean,
2: all
3: come
2: I
3: on.
2: spend my money on, really.
3: And it's especially with jazz, you can't learn it in your room. You can study and transcribe, and that's wonderful, and that's a part of it. But for me, it was about going to Mesro, going to Smalls, going to Dizzy's, hearing people live and watching the interaction. And again, and I recognized in that it actually wasn't my world. I was appreciating it from the outside, but it wasn't, I recognized within that it was really advanced and took a lot of years for these people to have such a command on the bandstand that I knew if I wanted to be in their position, I would probably have to go to jazz school for 4 or 5 years. And I didn't know if that was what I really wanted. But that's definitely how I got familiar with the music is seeing it live. And that's how I met everyone I know is because I would see them and I would DM them like, wow, you're amazing. I want to talk to you about music. Yeah. And everyone's so, the community in New York between cabaret people, jazz people, everyone wants to help each other out, because the people who are successful are the people who help other people. And that's what I found. The people who you idolize, who you see, wow, they're so good, they always want to help you out. They'll give you a lesson, or they'll talk to you about music, give you song suggestions. Like, and then if you're ever, you know, if I'm ever in that position where someone comes to me, I'm like trying to pay that forward as well.
2: Yeah, I mean, that's so beautiful. I think sometimes, like, when I go to Smalls or go see, like, a jazz show that is very, like, straight-ahead jazz, mm-hmm. I feel somewhat intimidated. It's almost as if, like, you definitely had to go to school and be in this circle beforehand to, like, know these people and sit in with the band. But I think what's cool about venues like Birdland and knowing people like Marilyn May and mm-hmm. Jim Caruso, like people that you work with all the time, they've been in this industry for a long time, but they're also like so willing to learn about new artists like coming up yeah. in the genre, which is so cool.
3: Yeah. I think there's an element too of someone like Marilyn May, who is the quintessential amazing cabaret singer.
2: Mm-hmm.
3: Like, it's, you know, if you want to get the respect of the band, you don't actually have to know everything about jazz, but you do have to be a band leader and know how to communicate with your musicians and be on the same page with them. And that's what Marilyn has. That's what Judy Garland has. It's, they can, they're so experienced in that way that they gain the respect of any band they play with.
2: Yeah, it's that confidence and experience and friendliness almost in like the performance and the music.
3: Oh, totally.
2: I can't wait to see you in action. Tell us about your show.
3: Ooh, okay. So I'm very excited that you're coming. I can't wait to see you.
2: I'm so excited.
3: I know. So this show is really the culmination of all of my musical experiences since I moved to New York. As I mentioned earlier, I moved here to pursue musical theater, and then I found the world of jazz and cabaret. And so recently, I've been trying to get back into theater. I've been auditioning, getting coached in musical theater. I've been submitting self-tapes, you know, the mm-hmm. whole bit. And so that is a frustrating process. And I needed to express myself theatrically. So I thought, I'm just going to make my own show, combining everything that I love. And so this show, on May 10th at 54 Below, is called Swingin' Show Tunes. And we're taking musical theater songs and turning them into jazz arrangements. We're completely reimagining them, making, you know, crazy, fun, and hopefully beautiful arrangements of these songs that mean so, so much to me.
2: Yay! I love it so much. I absolutely can't wait. It's so many things I love combined into a show, and I finally get to see you perform after like literally so long.
3: Yeah.
2: But it's beautiful. It will be beautiful.
3: Tell
2: yourself that. Well, thanks for talking with us, and everyone, go see Ella May at 54 Below, May 10th.
3: Thank you, Kai. Appreciate it.
2: Of course.

0: Yes, so beautiful. Go follow her on Instagram, Ella May, M-A-E, Dixon, D-I-X-O-N. Yeah, I can't wait to go to that show. It's going to be fire. It's with Nicholas King, also an amazing standard singer. Lots of shows coming up this week as well. What are you going to see?
1: I am going to see Pink Panthers with my boyfriend, Brendan. Shout out, Brendan. CC Natalie is opening. Listen, I found out about CC Natalie like a month ago. Like, seriously, like a month ago. And I was like,
0: I think
1: like,
0: the world found out about CC Natalie.
1: No, literally. And I was literally telling, like, this is before I even like saw a video of her. And yeah. I was telling everybody, I was like, you need to get on CC Natalie. Like, her shit is so fire. Like, I'm so excited. She's opening for Pink Panthers. Like, it's going to be hype. And the video started rolling out.
0: Oh, God.
1: And I'm a little bit, I'm excited just to see that happen. But
0: please fill me in. Like, listen, her music's great. I love her vibe. I love the sound she's bringing back. But like, you know, she's got room to grow in the performance space. And that's all what we're going to say about that.
1: Yes. Right? Yes. She's very young. And like, I will say the thing is too, is
0: she's like 21.
1: She produces all of her own stuff. Like right. she fully produces her own tracks. She does everything herself. I think she does like all her like marketing herself too. So like.
0: Yeah. She's like releasing on her own, like independent.
1: Exactly. Everything. So, you know, maybe, you know, if I was doing everything myself, I maybe wouldn't do like a song and dance on the stage either. I'd be like, I'm hitting play. Yeah. Listen to this shit.
0: I'm going to pretend I'm in the studio. And I think I saw something that was like, oh, she's like performing as if she was like in her bedroom, like alone, like just dancing to her songs. And it's like,
1: that's a thought. Right,
0: but girl, you're on stage though. Like,
1: I will say, I hope she brings some energy. It's just like, it's hard when you're opening for like somebody like Pink Panthers, yeah. You know?
0: Her DJ brings the energy, low-key. Ali yes. RQ.
1: Yes.
0: Mm-hmm. Mm-hmm. But, you know, Pink Panthers started out lip-syncing to her own song. So there we
1: exactly.
0: go.
1: Exactly. You know, it started, everything starts somewhere. But also at that show is going to be Underscores and The Dare.
0: I'm so jealous.
1: I'm super excited. Me and Kai saw The Dare once at a little niche bar in New York.
0: You know, free show.
1: It was cool. Yeah. I'm excited. I'm really excited to see Underscores too. I did not know Underscores was pulling up until recently. I just saw like a post on Reddit that was like, oh, and special guest.
0: That's amazing. I'm so jealous. She'll do all her new stuff too.
1: Yes.
0: I'm going to see Arca. May 8th with Tristan, my BF. Okay, hey. Shout out the BF.
1: Shout out the boyfriend.
0: And yeah, it's like this, it's called C2C Festival NYC. It's sold out now, but it's at Knockdown Center, May 8th. Arca, Avalon, Emerson and the Charm, Aya, Elias, Ronenfeld, and more. Like, it's a stacked lineup, you know. I'm hype. Fucking that I'm going to see on May 10th. There's a free like music festival in Tompkins Square Park, but the Lemon Twigs are pulling up. Very Beatles-esque. One of my first like favorite bands like ever.
1: Yes.
0: And then that night I'm going to see Ella Mae Dixon at 54 Below. Other shows we got like other shows coming up in New York that we're not going to see, but that might be fire for you to go see. Magna Carta May 6th at Elsewhere, Hatsune Miku May 7th, which we're gonna play, not Hatsune Miku, but the Miku voice in Northwest's new EP, which yes. you guys have to listen to. It's amazing.
1: That shows at the Prudential Center. Shout out Prudential
0: hey,
1: Center.
0: Per, who we had on the show a few weeks back, and Bridge and a bunch of other DJs are performing at Nowadays. What else? Yeah, I think that's all I'm going to mention for now. But
1: yes, exciting week.
0: 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This has been The Afters.
1: Woo-hoo. All right. This is Die by Northwest.

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Hello, what is up, folks? You are tuned in to Evil Lurks on Radio Free Brooklyn, and I am your hostess with the mostest, DJ Facebell Morningstar, and you are rocking out with me on this lovely Sunday. You know, like Morrissey said, and maybe possibly the only good thing he said, every day should be Sunday. Actually, I don't know if he said that specifically or if I'm just misquoting him, but maybe it should, so every night could be Evil Lurks. You just heard My Chemical Romance with Cubicles, possibly one of their most quote-unquote emo-sounding songs. I think it's pretty neat, and also the lyrics at the end are really good. Before that, we heard St. Vitus with St. Vitus off of their album St. Vitus. Basically, I feel like a lot of the doom metal bands that followed in Black Sabbath's wake, including St. Vitus, were basically like, what if Black Sabbath was drunker? And I think for sure St. Vitus is that. Thing about St. Vitus, though, they were signed to SST Records, the home of Black Flag, and they kind of give a little bit of a punky ethos to their music, which I really enjoy. Before that, we heard Horse the Band with their song Bunnies, and I really like that song. Weirdly, I was not as into emo or post-hardcore in, like, I want to say 2018, 2019. But I was really into Horse the Band then. Now I'm more into emo and post-hardcore, and I'm still into Horse the Band. The more things change, the more they stay the same. Coming up next, probably the most iconic and recognizable Dark Throne track, Transylvanian Hunger. Keep it locked on Radio Free Brooklyn.

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Welcome back to Evil Lurks, your home for independent listener-supported community radio. You just heard Maigo, a band that is apparently from an anime. I'm not... One of these days I'll watch the anime, but I feel kind of embarrassed to even bring it up just because it looks, like, kind of annoying. But it also looks kind of good, so I don't know. But that was their song, Uda Imashu Nara Shimashu, which, you know... Surprising, but I don't know what that means because I don't speak Japanese. Before that, we heard Beastie Boys with Girls, which I feel like is a lesbian anthem. Before that, we heard Neil Cicerega with Furries, which has possibly the greatest sentence mix in the history of ever. Jimi Hendrix saying, "Excuse me while I kiss this fox." Before that, we heard Dark Throne with Transylvanian Hunger. I'm your hostess with the mostest, DJ Facebell Morningstar, and you can give us some money at radiofreebrooklyn.org/donate. 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Without further ado, here's one of my favorite Sasscore songs. And yes, I'm calling it Sasscore and not Sass. This is Deformative by Black Eyes. Keep it locked.

Hello, one and all. Welcome back to Evil Lurks. I'm your hostess with the mostest, DJ Facebell Morningstar, and you are tuned in. You are trapped here with me for another 20 or so minutes. You have just heard Heavenly with their song Destiny, not to be confused with Heavenly, the indie pop band. They sound very different. Before that, we heard Black Cat 13 with Pink Doll's Wink. And before that, Femme Fatale with I Talk With My Hands. Both are projects of a guy, one of the half of the guys behind Death From Above 1979, a classic of, like, I guess people are calling it indie sleaze now, or at least they were like 3 years ago, but Death From Above 1979 is really good. And before that, they used to be in Sasscore bands. It must be Sasscore Sunday, because before that, we heard Black Eyes with Deformative. Coming up next now, we have Ada Rook with Zadelfog, with, from her album, which I'm sure I've played before, Ugly Death, No Redemption, Angel Curse, I Love You. Keep it locked.

Hello, hello, welcome back. This is Evil Lurks. It was Evil Lurks, I want to say like 8 minutes ago. It still is Evil Lurks. You just heard Undying with Echoes on Radio Free Brooklyn, your home for independent listeners supported community radio. Before that, we heard Nux Vomica with Lover. And before that, we heard Ada Rook with Xanalfog. We're going to conclude with the legendary, at least in my eyes, Asano Joke with their song Chimera. Keep it locked, folks.

Thank you so much for tuning in. I will see you all next week with another hour's worth of Muzak, or music, or Muzork, or even Muzif, unless, perhaps, and I won't bore you any longer, Metro Abe's up next, followed by the Stargirl Radio Hour. Keep it locked.

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0: 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My name is Kent Corin, host of the Mothers of Connection, and we are doing it live from the studios, April 25th, 2026. And I am psyched for today's show, a very introspective show, reflective. And I got my main man over here. What's up, Capitan? Aye, aye. Hey, Roscoe. He's at the ready. That's my main man, Roscoe P. Weatherton, cranking on knobs and working the board, as always, as he's been doing for 7 years. 7 years strong, dude. I got my first check up on my wall, dude. It looks nice, dude. It's like some dudes put their first dollar when they open up a dry cleaner or a diner or something. For me, dude? Okay, for you, dude. Fine. Great. So this guy will be on my butt all day, all morning, for the next 2 hours of uninterrupted music and commentary from yours truly and his truly. So what's shaking? Hopefully you got to some good hockey results you were looking for, NBA results, and just life results. I know it was a hectic week for moi.
1: You always do that, moi. I think you've been watching too much Miss Piggy, dude, right? Like, moi.
0: Yeah, I don't know exactly where that's coming from, but I like to mix it up. Maybe it's because I walk by a French class every day and I hear, bonjour, bonsoir. Maybe something like that, you know what I'm saying? Well, I was thinking about all the music docs I've been watching for years, but recently, and they crank them out now, right? Like a music, Billy Idol's got one. I pretty much get the gist of it in the 2 minute trailer. Rise, fall, rise, fall. It's usually like two of those if you are a musician who has a lot of longevity, decades of work and a large catalog, right? You've got a lot of ups and downs, and that's what life is, as we all know. But the way some of these guys soldier back from the brinks of, well, in some cases, death of a bandmate or addiction or lack of creativity or issues with the record labels, the way they soldier on and fight back, Zappa did it over and over again with new bands, with new labels. I should actually check out and see how many labels he had, because he had his own, Barking Pumpkin, Zappa Records, and then we all know about Warner Brothers, how Warner Brothers sucks, right? We all know about that. But 9 out of 10 times you watch these band documentaries, there's a moment where everything just hits a wall. I was watching Beach Boys this morning. Same deal. Even tougher, though, with Brian Wilson and the family and that dynamic. But whether it's addiction or they can't beat the last great album or someone leaves, does a solo project, and like I said, someone dies, suddenly things just don't work out. It's the great ones that just power through it. They end up standing like on the edge of extinction and fight on. And so that's what we're going to focus on, the comeback album, and not really just the album, but the period around it of resilience and looking at adversity and saying, F you. You're like, yeah, adversity, what you got? What you got, adversity? Oh, yeah, you're so bad. Dude, why are you eating mac and cheese first thing in the morning? First of all, second of all, this coffee's got too much almond milk.
1: I know, nuts and coffee, dude? What?
0: Yeah, it's very 2026. Anyway, I'm sure you didn't want to hear that rant. Let's get into the theme of the day, of the morning. And thank you for, we cracked the top 10, I guess, but the funny thing was, I always forget this, we have a re-record. I think we're on at like 2 in the morning on Monday night, which was really Tuesday morning, after the afters, whenever my niece's show, The Afters, is 2 hours later. But that was the most listened to show. So, and she was listened to quite a bit too, and we both made the top 10. So we made history, the first ever family to make the top 10 on Radio Free Brooklyn.
1: Oh yeah, man, you guys should get medals.
0: We should get something. Yeah, or something of value. This is of value. This is a creative space that we get to be a part of, creative community. We get to constantly evolve personally on, right? So let's get into Zappa's first comeback was, believe it or not, it was Hot Rats. Really, in my opinion, and in most, the original Mothers completely fell apart. He got pushed off stage later and nearly dies. Ends up in a wheelchair and comes back with his jazz fusion period, Waka Joaka and the Grand Wazoo. And then I think the third one is really Joe's Garage coming back from album label issues, label disasters, and kind of hitting the doldrums a little bit and just reinventing himself once again with Joe's Garage. So we're going to play three tracks from that chunk of comeback albums I just mentioned. And just glad to have you here on the other end of the dial. This is Son of Mr. Green Jeans. This is an alternate take from the Hot Rats Sessions. 7.5 hours of music. There's like a 28-minute something on there that I've been meaning to listen to. But I do digress. Right here at Radio Free Brooklyn.
2: Rolling, this is Mr. Green Jeans. Take one.

Remember the last tour? Well, information is not knowledge. Knowledge is not wisdom. Wisdom is not truth. Truth is not beauty. Beauty is not love.

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Beauty is a French phonetic corruption of a short cloth neck ornament currently in resurgence.

0: What a tune. Packard Goose off the Joe's Garage album. Welcome back to the Mother's Connection radio show, episode 344. Doing a bit of a comeback album motif, a theme about hitting a wall and busting through it. Really, faced with adversity, what are you going to do with that? You going to coil up into a ball?
1: Yeah, like you usually do?
0: Yeah, like I, what? No. Or are you gonna look it in the face and say, I got this, and push through and see what's on the other side? Right? Take me to the other side.
1: Oh, play some Aerosmith, please.
0: Now get out of here for a little bit. Just for a little bit. Go eat some, you know, Golden Grahams or whatever. Honey Smacks. Smack 'em, dig 'ems. What are those things called? Anyway, so like I said, I've been watching so many music docs lately. Of course, there's the one from the Chili Peppers, and I'm going to play Chili Peppers because I think they're the quintessential example of a band that withstood that issue with, what are we going to do next? Faced with adversity. Are we going to break up? Is the band done? I know Flea was just about done. He was going to go back to his old band at one point when Hillel died, their brother. Not literal brother, but like, they grew up together, and now the essence, the DNA of the band had been dismantled. So Chili's are a great example of that, and I'm going to play countless other bands like that, but I will tell you what you heard. That was Joe's Garage. I felt like it was a good comeback album. And prior to that, Waka Juwaka with a song I played for the very first time on the Mothers here. It just might be a one-shot deal. Waka Juwaka and the Grand Wazoo, the two of those were good fusion albums after he was in his convalescent state. I didn't realize he nearly died from that attack on stage. Pretty crazy. Got shoved off into the kind of orchestra pit and kept trucking on. You know, he was new to the scene. He was only like 71 at the time. And then he's got almost 3 decades worth of music. A lifetime worth of music. And then Son of Green Jeans, an alternate take. So as I said, yes, the Chili's are the quintessential example of a band that could have folded not only after Hillel died, but after Frusciante's stint with drugs and then the breakup with Dave Navarro, who was like, I guess, an unreliable guitarist due to drugs and a distraction from the band itself. And that signaled trouble early on. And then Frusciante, they get him to rejoin, kind of a long shot, given his severe drug addiction. And they focus on, you know, him just returning to the band. Kiedis himself was struggling. I mean, it was a disaster. On paper, it doesn't look good. So they bounce back with Mother's Milk and Blood Sugar Sex Magic. But then Frusciante leaves and comes back for Californication. And I think this is a good tune, Parallel Universe off Californication. Then you'll hear some artists that you are going to know and love, and we'll talk about their comebacks. This is Parallel Universe.
1: I feel like I'm living in one.
0: You are, dude. Let's get into it.

New York, we got these hotels where you put poor people. They're called welfare hotels. So that's what this here song is about. It's called The Dirty Boulevard.

$2,000 a month. Believe it, babe, it's true. Somewhere a landlord's left until he wets his pants. No one dreams of being a doctor or a lawyer or anything. They dream of dealing on the boulevard. Give me, you're hungry, you're tired, you're poor, I'll piss on them. That's what the statue of bigotry says. Your poor huddled masses, why don't we just go clubbing to death? Get it

Yeah. Welcome back to the Mothers of Connection radio show. My name is Ken Corrin. What's your name? All right, welcome back. We are getting into a tribute to comeback albums, comeback periods, the parts of the band's career where things kind of unraveled and then they put it back together with often an epic comeback album, an album that would define them. We kicked the whole thing off with Californication. Now, that was not their first kind of comeback. The first one would have been Mother's Milk coming back from the Hillel death, which rattled, obviously, to say the least, both Flea and Anthony Kiedis. The band was basically dying and after Frusciante left, and then they were able to put the whole thing back together after he got sober, and suddenly the soul of the band returned. And that's why Californication is such a big hit. It's their survival album. Octung Baby, I remember where I was when I used to listen to Octung Baby in high school, maybe junior year or so. It would be hard for you two to top Joshua Tree. And they tried that with Rattle and Hum, if you remember that movie. Kind of a flop. Interesting. It's kind of not the best watch. Got Desire and some covers all along the Watchtower. But in some ways, the critics called that kind of a flop. And so they were up against it and came back with Octung Baby. They went to Berlin to reinvent themselves, which is a great segue into

David Bowie, who also had a Berlin era after his low point with cocaine psychosis. He was having psychosis severe. If you watch some of those docs, it sounded like he nearly died a few times, almost in his sleep. And he was isolated. He had a mental collapse. And then he barely even remembers making Station to Station, which is a masterpiece also, in my humble opinion. But they say his comeback album was Low, which makes sense. It was still part of the Berlin era. So I played a nice live Sound and Music from a different time, from Montreux 2002, on my birthday, my 28th birthday, July 18th. Trick of the Tail, we all know that was after Peter Gabriel left, which was obviously a low point, but then it became a high point for both Peter and his solo career, and then those three guys left, with Phil Collins stepping forward into the vocals. It could have been a disaster, but they pulled it together. Lou Reed, of course, the New York album, he had some comebacks here and there, but this one really kind of solidified his solo career as an epic one. By New York 1989, he came back just with sharper writing and angst, obviously about poverty in New York. So now we've got those comebacks in the can. We're going to get into maybe one of the greatest comeback stories. People might not realize that the band was really on the fritz. They were almost toast. The Stones, they had to, yeah, that's right, exile. They exiled themselves right out of the country to avoid some tax issues. And not only that, the band was unraveling as well. They were imploding. Which one is it, man? Are they imploding or are they unraveling? Let's go with implode. I think I said unravel a few times already. So mark me down for implode. Thank you. And yes, imploding. And they hightailed it out of London and into France. I forget exactly where, but let's get into the music because I am yapping. This is all about facing adversity and reinventing yourself. And maybe you've done that. I know I've done that a few times. I can count on my hand. So let's get into, not on the original Exile on Main Street. This is off the deluxe. This was kind of a remastered song that was left on the cutting floor. This is Pass the Wine, parentheses, Sophia Loren. Dig it.

If I just turn away when I see how you're dressed.

Yeah. He's Mr. Know-It-All, Stevie Wonder, off of the Inner Visions album. Now, 3 days after this album was released, Stevie was in a nearly fatal car crash, which I didn't really know much about. But Stevie was in North Carolina, a log, this is insane, from a truck. And this is why I always get the hell out of the way when I'm behind a truck carrying anything, especially if it's Roscoe. From a truck, smashed through the windshield and hit him in the forehead, and he had a serious brain injury from it, and he was even in a coma. People tell this story to say that when he was unconscious, they played Higher Ground, and it helped bring him a response to him. Who knows if that's true? Pitchfork magazine says it is. So the comeback, actually, album would have been fulfilling this first finale, also known as The Good One. If you know, you know. But I thought it was interesting that right after this album, Inner Visions, was released, he didn't get to enjoy any of the accolades from it or any of the joy that came from this amazing album from this amazingly talented human being, Stevie Wonder. Before that, you... So, Dylan had this strange... He had a lot of comebacks, right? He's Mr. Comeback, the comeback kid. With Time Out of Mind, maybe would be more of a comeback because he was in the 80s... You know, like a lot of the guys we love and that we play here fall through the cracks. And Time Out of Mind was the one that pulled him out of the cracks. But he also had this period where he was born again. They call it like the Jesus period or whatever. There's like 3 albums, Saved and a few. But he kind of came out of it with Oh Mercy. And I love Oh Mercy. And that song's a little slow, but that was What Good Am I? A pretty telling tune. Before that, Light, very optimistic, kind of comeback-y type redemption song, I would say, from Fish, who I'm not an expert on what happened around this time, but I know Trey had some hardships with addiction, as we said from the top. These bands are faced with so many things, so many temptations, and so many issues come to light. Light, there you go. And Trey got sober and has been nothing but a light for so many other people who struggle. He's got his, I gotta look it all up, I know, Divided Sky Foundation and some other things that help people like Billy Strings, for instance, people that have made a name for themselves in that scene. So Trey being a light for so many people and the band coming back together after 2004 having kind of an ugly breakup. And, you know, 5 decades of music. Five decades. And I'll see those guys soon. Before that, kind of a jam from Fleetwood Mac off the Rumours Super Deluxe. I don't really have to tell you about Rumours. Rumours was the album that put them on the map. Because Fleetwood Mac was kind of bluesy. Peter Green was in and out. And they didn't have a solid sound. It wasn't solidified yet. Rumours was. It was very much a kind of a pop rock, but undeniably one of the greatest albums ever made. And so was Exile on Main Street. Kicked it off with Pass the Wine. Now, when I was getting into Floyd, I was in like 7th grade, and I got Delicate Sound of Thunder. And I will say that was my first Floyd album that I really dug into. And I remember seeing the Learning to Fly video where the guy's literally, I think, making wings out of, I don't know, he's jumping, he's flying with like a homemade contraption, if you will. And that album was, is it Delicate Sound? No, Delicate Sound of Thunder is the live album, but it was, I don't know why I'm blanking on it. It was the one with On the Turning Away and all that stuff. Ugh, I need Roscoe. But it was one, that was the second album I had. So The Dogs of War is a great tune. I believe it's playing in the background. That pisses me off. But nonetheless, we soldier on as so many of these artists who we're listening to today soldier on. And you must soldier on. Whatever's going on, we are always reinventing ourselves and soldiering on through adversity. Staying the course, as the old man in the sky will tell you. Stay the course. I can hear him now. This is The Dogs of War, kind of an apropos tune for an apropos time. Radio Free Brooklyn.

the late, great Dave Mason with that signature guitar sound from Traffic. We lost him this week. Kind of a bummer, very much a bummer, actually. Shouldn't have took more than you gave. That would later show up on a couple live Traffic albums. And that was very much a comeback album for him because he left Traffic around 1970 and then made this album Alone Together, which is a big part of this album as kind of a statement from Mason. I guess he had a lot of clashes with Steve Winwood and Capaldi, were more into the jazzier, jam-heavy direction, and Mason was a little bit more of, he had a songwriting pop instinct, and he did have a pop song. Can't remember off the top of my head. We Just Disagree. It was kind of a 70s smooth groove, maybe yacht rocky. But Dave Mason, man, we'll miss you. And before that, we hit you with Built to Last, which was, In the Dark was really their comeback album, but they kept going with Built to Last, even a comeback from

0: the comeback. Comeback from the all the fame and newfound fans, you know, and Jerry was getting drugged up again, I think, at this point. He was sober, and then I think after Built to Last, in, was it 90 that came out? I think he started using again, so. Bruce, on the other hand, not an addiction guy, but definitely, as you know, maybe from the movie, if you saw it, definitely struggled with some mental illness and got through it. His dad also struggled, so he had that relationship too. And Darkness on the Edge of Town was him coming out of a divorce and getting through a dispute with his manager, Mike Appel. He had a big fight with him. And just, you know, sticking to it and working through the industry. The industry is a machine. It's a, you know, can be a garbage disposal at times. Takes you up and shreds you up and spits you out. But not Bruce, man. He kept going. He stayed true to his creative integrity. And before that, we kicked the whole thing off with Dogs of War, which was Gilmore separating himself from Waters, not only literally, but their sounds were, this Gilmore was like, this is my sound, and Waters was doing his thing.
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1: Or should I say good afternoon?
0: You should say this the good afternoon, because it is, in fact, 2:01.
1: 2:01
0: is when we're recording this.
1: And that never changes. We are always here live at Radio Free Brooklyn at 2 p.m. every Friday. Something else that is consistent across all of our shows is here we are yet again. Max is eating a big floppy meal on the mic.
0: Okay, you don't need to peek behind the curtain.
1: You had all day. And then every week you make this a non-consensual mukbang.
0: Look, we were rushing. Okay, we were rushing to get here. We cut it a little close. Of course, I would like to have my meal before the show so I can come in with a clear head. But and an empty mouth. A full belly, perhaps, but no, in fact, another rushed day coming into the studio, and maybe I will enjoy a little bite of my sandwich. Is that so bad?
1: It's a little hypocritical coming from you that you want a clear head and an empty mouth when you are notoriously give crazy head and have the full...
0: All right, welcome back to the show. 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
1: Like what?
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0: Podbean.
1: Podbean?
0: Yeah, that's actually one.
1: Okay.
0: It's one of the big ones. People love Podbean. That's the Android users, I think, are big Podbean.
1: They got Spotify for Android.
0: Yeah, but Podbean's
1: but like
0: really
1: Spotify, you're already paying your subscription.
0: That's
1: for,
0: true.
1: I don't know. Do you think there's a lot of people who have like Spotify for music and then Podbean?
0: And then
1: for,
0: Podbean, for, they like keeping it separated. Maybe. Maybe. Well, before we get into everything, and we have a brilliant show as always for you folks. I'm so curious, Guillaume. How are you doing today?
1: I don't want to talk about this. Like, it's none of your business. Like, my business is my own. How am I doing? How are you doing today?
0: Please just talk about it so I can eat while you talk about it.
1: Oh, okay. I'm chilling. I've been catching a vibe this whole time. Yeah. It's a beautiful day. Not a cloud in the sky, which is very rare for Bushwick. Especially a week ago, it was a freaking snowstorm, freaking blizzard. First blizzard in 10 years.
0: Well, I mean, I have something to share.
1: Oh. Okay.
0: While we were...
1: I was going to talk about, like, cool weather stuff.
0: Yeah, I prefer we don't talk about weather stuff.
1: Everyone likes talking about weather stuff.
0: No one wants to talk about weather stuff.
1: I feel like everyone experiences it and they like talking about it. It's, like, relatable.
0: We're not going to talk about weather on the show.
1: It's relatable. Okay.
0: It's one of the most boring, notoriously boring things you can talk
1: about.
0: And
1: I love talking about the weather.
0: Well, yeah.
1: Okay, fine. What do you want to talk about?
0: Like,
1: what do you want to talk
0: about? Boring stuff. It's
1: fun stuff.
0: Well, look, I was at the deli today where I picked up the food that I am very subtly munching on as we speak right now. I came across, there's a whole host of new drinks that are just kind of mind blowing. I got one here. Bear bells, I can't speak today because I haven't finished eating. Bear bells protein soda with caffeine. Protein soda. Okay, so you get the 10 milligrams of protein in a sweet cherry soda, 200 milligrams of caffeine. How do you feel about protein soda?
1: I mean, I don't. When are you taking, what occasion is that? Is that like before you go work out, you have your protein
0: soda?
1: It's
0: like a pre-workout soda?
1: Yeah.
0: I don't know. It's weird. Protein soda.
1: So is it like sweet and sugary and stuff? Is
0: that sweet and bubbly? It has 200 milligrams.
1: So it's a protein energy drink.
0: Protein energy drink, basically, yeah.
1: I don't like it.
0: How do you feel about that? All of these crazy drinks.
1: It's all these crazy drinks, yet they refuse to give us alcoholic Gatorade. Alcohol with electrolytes.
0: Is that
1: in
0: what
1: it.
0: You're looking for?
1: Yeah, I've been talking about it for weeks now. Like, how come they don't make alcohol with electrolytes in it so they don't get hungover?
0: Do you think that would work?
1: Probably.
0: Gatorade with
1: spiked
0: alcohol.
1: Gatorade. I've been
0: spiked
1: saying this.
0: Gatorade. That'll probably come out.
1: I'm just like so ahead of my time. It hurts.
0: We need to check on Kalshi or Polymarket. What are the odds that Gatorade comes out with a spiked variant soon? Well, look, we're doing, you're doing some fun stuff, I hear, before we switch gears a little bit. Still sticking with personal news. You're doing some fun things. You're having a... What is this? What are you playing on? What are you playing in my ears right now?
1: Are you really just going to eat on the mic like this?
0: That's not me. It's clearly... I'm talking into the mic. That's clearly not me.
1: How are you doing that? You're just so used to eating on the radio show that you've mastered the art of talking while your mouth is full like a pig.
0: No, that's not true.
1: Ew, you're really gulping it down.
0: Let's just listen to this for a second.
1: What do you think this guy's eating?
0: Okay, I can't see. It sounds like maybe ramen? Maybe some kind of noodle soup dish? There's like slurping. How am I close?
1: It's buffalo chicken wings and messy spaghetti with ranch.
0: Okay, I was hearing this messy spaghetti with ranch.
1: Oh, it's fucking... He's got it all over his face.
0: I will crack this open. Cut that out for a second. I will crack this open. I have here a Noco... Are we just turning into like a food show?
1: Yeah.
0: I don't know. It's just today we're doing food
1: stuff. I like it. It's like a mukbang show.
0: Yeah. Well, just in the beginning, folks. Like the intro of this show is really a wild card. It could be anything. We could do anything in the beginning of this show.
1: Oh, yeah. Well, talk to us about...
0: Okay. Yeah, I got the Noco BCAA Caribbean flavored, which is, I guess, a flavor. We got 200 milligrams of caffeine.
1: Wow.
0: Do you want to hear the open of, on the mic?
1: Oh, cool.
0: Hear the crack. One sec.
1: Oh, tell me about the rest of the macros in there.
0: So I'm smelling, it smells like pineapple, which is in fact what it is naturally and artificially flavored to resemble. 12 fluid ounces. This ran me back. Do you want to guess how much this ran me back? You already know.
1: $2.99.
0: I'm gonna take a sip, and we're gonna see how this is right now. Okay, one second. Two sips. Everybody knows the rules.
1: Okay, what's the verdict?
0: Okay, here's the verdict. Cut the music. It tastes like an energy drink. It tastes like pineapple, Celsius.
1: Are you surprised?
0: Tastes like anything else.
1: Are you
0: no,
1: surprised?
0: I'm not surprised.
1: Is that what you were expecting?
0: Yeah, kinda.
1: Nice.
0: I need the caffeine. Doesn't taste that good. It tastes like a pineapple.
1: Why don't you ever go for like the coffee like energy drinks?
0: You know, I'm particular with the coffee. I don't want the flavored artificial coffee. I want like a nice coffee, like good coffee. And I'm willing to, quite frankly, I'm willing to spend for a nice coffee. You know, if I'm just looking for energy, I'm okay going with an energy drink and just treating it as such, as like a little medicine almost.
1: Okay.
0: But coffee, it's a ritual. It's the smell. It's the mouthfeel. You know, it's everything. There's so much more that can go into coffee. And I just feel like if I'm just after a quick buzz, a little pick me up.
1: So true. And I feel like,
0: what is
1: it? Yeah, you're lapping it up. You love this.
0: It's actually the stereo effect.
1: It's really not. Really, how are you doing that? We have like a mono input on on our mics.
0: For the folks at home, please put on headphones. Enjoy this with us. Rewind. Enjoy the stereo. This is ASMR. Should we just do like another like 50 minutes of just ASMR?
1: You ever watch one of these like unironically?
0: No, not really. Can you pull up? There's one where like I think it's a guy who eats like a massive lobster. Like look up like massive shellfish. There's something, and he cracks it open. It's really good. This guy's a pro, and it's like the biggest lobster you've ever seen. You could look look that up.
1: I mean, there's so many like little lobster seafood boil ones.
0: Massive. You have to look up massive.
1: Massive lobster.
0: Massive lobster.
1: Man, this is good stuff. 15-pound lobster claw.
0: Is it good?
1: I don't know.
0: Oh, I wish I could see. I might swivel over so I can see your screen. This is what we should be doing then for the rest of the show. Oh yeah, he's pulling out all the meat from the claw. All right.
2: Really
0: this
2: good
0: is
2: stuff.
0: Good.
2: This
0: show is so good.
2: I don't know if this is content for the show, but I found it started as just like a thought that I remember having as a child, and I think it's a universal thought that you also shared that you had, and it was when you're a kid in Walmart or any of these big stores, your thought is, oh, I wish I could like crawl up in those shelves and sleep in the store.
1: Yeah, everyone's had that dream.
2: Everyone's had that dream. Everyone's had that thought. And so I was like, this had to have been done before. Surely somebody has made the pilgrimage, made the journey, the adventure, and done it and turned it into YouTube content. And lo and behold, every day somebody does it. Like there is so much content of people going into Walmart, sleeping in the shelves.
1: But how successful are they actually being? Are they pulling it off?
2: Pretty successful. And I feel like, if you want, pull up one of these videos.
1: Does this translate to radio?
2: Not at all.
1: Okay. Yay. Sleeping in the store videos. This is good stuff. This is good for you stuff. Overnight challenge in a mega store.
3: We're about to do an overnight inside of this mega store.
2: Yeah. This is it. This is it.
4: Pre-workout. This. Do some damage.
5: Contagious energy, infection.
6: Break anything as well.
7: Activate.
8: I don't know, but
1: are they doing it? All the lights are on still. Oh yeah, looks like it's nighttime and stuff.
2: Yeah.
1: They're like going around on like mobility scooters. Yeah, that's awesome.
2: And isn't this every child's dream?
1: This is just stealing and stuff.
2: No, people are posting. We've gotten so bad. Is this like a recession indicator? People are posting crimes on YouTube. Watch us steal from Walmart. I don't know. Was that a good bit? Was that a good segment?
1: No.
2: Okay, well, look, 13 minutes in. What do you expect, guys? That's just the intro. We have a whole... It's only up from here. It can only go... We start it low so that we can go... When we go low, we also then go high.
1: When we go low, we go high.
2: When we go low, we go high. When we go low, we go high.
1: I think, okay, all right, all jokes aside, I think we need to kind of lock in. Let me put on some locking in music. You know, Max, we've been doing such a good job week in and week out for so long now, doing this show, coming prepped, coming ready. And you know, things happen, and today wasn't our day.
2: What do you mean?
1: Let me finish. The show is young. All is not lost. You know, we went through a mukbang phase. We listened to some slurping and some munching and some intense mouth sounds.
2: It
1: number
2: wasn't
1: 35.
2: Our best. It was not our best intro.
1: And then we were watching giant lobster claw ASMR. And then we were watching a video or listening to audio from a video of some guy sleeping in the store overnight. but that's okay. And you know, it's only been 15 minutes. And we can easily come back from this.
2: We have 45 minutes.
1: 45 minutes
2: to claw
1: to really,
2: our way back.
1: To turn this around. To turn this around. Exactly. And I don't know if this music is... Okay, this one's going to be good.
2: I liked that music. I like that.
1: Oh, this one's kind of scary.
2: Okay, so what are you suggesting?
1: We like listen to this music and we lock in and like think about like stuff that's like interesting to people.
2: Okay,
1: like,
2: stuff that's interesting to people. Why do we even have a show, dude? What are we doing? Last week, go listen to last week's episode. We were on top of the world.
1: Would you pay for this?
2: Yeah.
1: How much would you be willing to pay for this?
2: $5 a month.
1: Okay. Okay.
2: $5 a month for a premium hour of the show.
1: For a premium hour.
2: Premium hour. Special premium hour where the content's really good.
1: Oh, so we reel them in with the bad stuff.
2: Yeah,
1: Bad? No, I swear it's like so good.
2: This is so good. We hook them with the bad stuff so they pay for the good stuff.
1: So they pay for the good stuff.
2: Yeah.
1: They're like, damn, this shit's so ass. I wish it was like good.
2: I wish it was good. Pay for it to be good.
1: But I swear it's good.
2: Like, why don't you pay for it to be better?
1: That's good. People should do like more stuff like that. Like, they should do, like, a Netflix tier where it's, like, the piss tier. It's, like, $5. It's just, like, bad stuff, like, that no one wants to watch. And then so it reels people in for the good stuff.
2: Well,
1: no. You're all...
2: I mean, look, we have to switch gears. Somebody has to be the rudder of this ship. And quite frankly, I'm looking in the mirror, and what do I see? I see a rudder. I see a rudder staring back at me, and I am that rudder.
1: Okay.
2: And I'm steering the ship, and I'm turning, and the rudder's turning, and here we are, turning into breaking news. What is it? What is this?
1: It's a breaking news music.
2: Turn that shit up. Turn that shit up.
1: Okay.
2: For those who are uninitiated, ice. Ice, not the beverage.
1: Oh, we're talking about this freaking messed up stuff.
2: I mean, we got... Oh, you just want to talk about... You just want to listen to people cracking open lobster claws?
1: Mean, last week we were listening to, like... We were talking about, like, messed up, like, sad stuff. And we were getting all depressed. I mean, we can talk about it.
2: Look, I'm just going to briefly touch on... This is actually a happy thing that happened. Is that there was a student who was detained by ICE. ICE shouldn't have even come into the school. This is Columbia. This is in New York City. Under the purview of Mamdani. This is in Mamdanistan. And ICE, saying that they misrepresented who they were,
1: they
2: said they were cops. They went into the school and they detained this student named Ellie. Trump and Mamdani had a surprise meeting. The media was caught off guard. While Fox News was saying, oh, they might have a meeting, and those reports were just coming out, breaking in the mainstream, the meeting had already finished. They sidestepped everyone. And what happened when they came out of the meeting? Ellie will be released thanks to Trump. I mean, not thanks to Trump. Well, thanks to Mamdani asking Trump to release her. She's going to be released. And we also get a bunch of other cool shit. Mamdani goated. Mamdani goated. Yet again, vindicated. Goated. Meeting
1: That's
2: with
1: true.
2: Trump. And continues to get gains.
1: That is nice.
2: And there have been many hit tweets about...
1: You want to go read some hit tweets?
2: I'm going to read this. This is a hit tweet by Quinn Oswin.
1: Don't give him credit. Just say it.
2: 84,000 likes All on right. X the Everything app.
1: Yeah.
2: It's so fucking funny that Trump cut his political teeth by accusing Obama of being a Muslim socialist who was born in Africa. But the second he met an actual Muslim socialist who was born in Africa, he fell head over heels in love.
1: Yeah.
2: And that's a good tweet. That's a good...
1: Read some more tweets. Let's see if you got any good hit tweets on your page. On that.
2: Okay, this is from Geiger Capital. I'm sorry, Zohran, but we can't make... exceptions for illegal immigration. And then mom... Oh, this is weird.
1: This is a weird one. Why?
2: Trump, I'm sorry, Zohran. We can't make exceptions for illegal immigration. Mamdani shows picture. Trump, sure, she can stay. And it's just saying that the student who was released
1: is
2: hot. Yeah. So that's really cool. Also, we got 12,000 new affordable housing approved... federal funding, thanks to Mamdani Trump meeting that happened yesterday. Guys, things are looking up for little old New York City, tiniest little city in America, and we finally get a win.
1: We're the small town guys.
2: World's smallest city gets a big win. So I'm happy, and that's the end of that news. But that doesn't mean that's the end of the news.
1: Oh,
2: because. There has been more news. Can we talk about Epstein for a second? I actually saw some crazy shit. Ooh, this is like this is like what would be playing at a cool Epstein party. This is like the kind
1: like
2: of music.
1: Cool,
2: that,
1: like techno kind of
2: cool
1: stuff.
2: A cool techno. This is why people always went to those Epstein parties.
1: Because they were like good DJs.
2: Because they were good DJs. Because
1: he had really good taste in DJs.
2: Because he had
1: like
2: good
1: so
2: taste
1: unfortunate.
2: In DJs, yeah. Bring in the pizza and grape soda for the really good DJ set we're about to have. Okay, I spent a little too long last night looking into the files, as one does, because there's 3 million files I could stumble upon some gold. And I was looking, and then I was researching. I was dodging back and forth. screens, like a security camera.
1: Like a bunch of monitors.
2: Like a bunch of monitors, like a security camera guy. And I'm ooh, look at this. And I'm researching. I found... Actually, cut the music. This is actually just disturbing. I found a video from 2009 of a model who ran out of Epstein's townhouse. Okay? Ran out of the townhouse screaming and crying that they're eating humans. Okay? She's like, they're eating humans. She's screaming. She's crying. She's running out, and people are filming her on an old 2009 type phone. Okay, that's irrelevant, but very like creepy, eerie video. So I go, oh my God, who is this model? Surely she's had other statements. Let's see where she's at now.
1: Disappeared.
2: She disappeared that year. Mm. Never to be found again. Never investigated. Nothing. Nothing. Now here's the question. Bring the music back up. Are they actually cannibals? Are they actually eating people?
7: I don't know.
2: Are they eating people?
7: I don't know.
2: Because at first I was like, "This can't. They can't actually be eating people."
7: Now it's like multiple eating people reports.
2: Why would they disappear? The lady who was eating. If it was like, oh, they're just because I thought, oh, there's thousands of mentions of jerky and weird things in the emails. And I'm like, okay, maybe this is like a, I don't know. It's a red herring. It's a red herring, as people might say. This is distracting from the other more prescient stories within the files. But then I'm thinking, if it's a useful kind of fake story to muddy the water, oh, they're cannibals, sure, you know? Then why are we disappearing this lady? Unless it's just a coincidence that she disappeared right after making these statements. Why are we disappearing that lady? Why did the lady disappear? What the fuck is going on? And I had a bit of a crisis last night. I was thinking, are they actually eating people?
1: And what's your verdict?
2: She was screaming, they smell like human flesh. I see them eating people. I didn't know it was this bad. I didn't know they were eating people. That's what she was screaming. It's really disturbing stuff. You can find that video online. You can find that video online.
1: No. Okay.
2: In other news,
1: we're always talking about messed up stuff.
2: We live in a fucked up world.
1: Back when we were kids, this stuff was not happening. Is this good music, by the way?
2: Not really, dude.
1: Yeah, I feel like it's not.
2: I let you choose the music. One episode.
1: This one's gonna be good.
2: Yeah, I've also seen. Look, things do get things get weird. Things are weird and fucked up. Everything's gone to S. And there's another viral story all over the internet.
1: Mm-hmm.
2: Of the and you remember if anyone in New York remembers the Friend AI pin, because they spent tens of millions of dollars on these Subway ads. It was the biggest Subway ad campaign in New York City history.
1: People of New York came together to like deface those ads.
2: Which is exactly, unfortunately, what they wanted. They put up these ads, right? It was just a white ad with like Friend AI, and then people deface it and but then take a picture and send, oh, look at the defaced ad. Mm. And then that just spread the ad even more. And look, as much as we don't like it, there are people who bought this Friend AI pin, not people in New York necessarily, but a lot of very lonely people in more rural areas, suburb, they actually bought into this, and they have been. And obviously we see stories of people befriending AIs and all of this stuff, and this is like the most predatory example. This is a pin that you wear that's always listening and is it called Friend, and it acts like a friend. It's trained to be a friend. And yeah, there's just a viral story, and obviously people, you know, we don't want to make fun of these people. That's not the goal. But there are viral stories coming out of interviews with people who are struggling. These are not rich people who are befriending these pins and actually developing very intense emotional relationships with these pins, drawing little faces on the pin and talking to it, referring to it as like, you know, with like human pronouns, being like, oh, I talk to him every day and da da da da da. And it's just really disturbing. You can find these stories online anywhere. But I just think it is very disturbing how the loneliest people among us, who would be ripe for, I don't know, these are the kind of people who are craving community, who are craving, you know, connection with human beings, are instead just being siphoned into this very disturbing dystopian reality of basically just staying at home and talking to a computer, and they're fully okay with it. They're consenting all the way, you know, into this world, and it's very disturbing.
1: Do you think this is gonna continue, or people are in general gonna kind of focus on the value of real connection and friendship? Like, is the hype gonna die down and people are gonna be like, I'm not gonna talk to the freaking computer, or is it only gonna like pop off from here and then we'll have friend AI 2 and 3?
2: I think
1: I don't like this. I'm sorry.
2: I mean, it's very dramatic. I kind of like it.
1: Oh, okay, sorry.
2: I think that unfortunately this is here to stay for a while.
1: No,
2: I think it is here to stay for a while. I mean, the Friend AI came out last year. This is new. And I think as as AI gets more advanced, I think it becomes more and more compelling for people, and it becomes easier to be hooked into it and to become like addicted to it. You know, you build relationships with these people, with these, you know, quote unquote people, AIs, and, you know, people purport that, you know, there was a very common occurrence of like ChatGPT. When it updates, you kind of lose your older chats, and there's people who like built very strong bonds with their AI, and then when it updates, they lose all of it, and they purport feelings of actual grief and loss, as if they had like a friend just died.
1: There was like a horny girlfriend AI that like a couple of months ago they got rid of the like horny functions, so it wouldn't do like sexy role play and stuff. And then people were like devastated. They're like, I've lost my partner. Like, I don't recognize them anymore. Like, what should the response be? Should we should we belittle these people and call them clowns, or should we?
2: Well, no. And I think it's extremely sad, ultimately. And the idea is not to belittle these people and shame them, but this is alarming. This is the alarms are going off. This is not a good sign for our society at large. And I think it's just people need help. Dear God, people need help. And they need friends. And they need community. And they need a purpose. And, you know, when you clock in, clock out for your job that you feel like you have no connection to, you feel like you're just a cog in the machine, that you're just a replaceable, that you are a machine in your everyday life, the place where you spend the most amount of your time, you are treated like a machine. Why not form a relationship with a machine? Why not form a bond with a machine? If you're just going to be a fucking gear, a cog, you know, then why not have sexy roleplay with a robot?
1: Exactly. Get more and more detached from your community, more and more isolated. You work.
2: Maybe what we should do to truly understand the mindset that these people are in, because I know we've definitely been there, you know, with the jobs and feeling like, oh my God, I'm like just a replaceable worker, a service worker. I mean, that's where we're at. I think maybe to truly understand that mindset, we should have sexy role play with an AI on air.
1: Okay. What's your favorite, like, sexy role play AI?
2: Well, I don't know. I don't know. But we could find... Do you think we could find one that, like, will speak out loud to us and we can put it up against the mic?
1: Yeah, I think that's very... I think we can get that down going.
2: Okay, yeah. Maybe open a...
1: Sexy role... Let's do it.
2: Do a private browser, obviously. Private browser.
1: Sexy role play AI.
2: Free.
1: Okay, best AI chat bots for solo roleplay.
2: Okay.
1: Okay, AI roleplay chat, free uncensored.
2: Okay.
1: Free forever. Please have a voice. Should we do male, female, or non-binary companion?
2: Let's do, I mean, come on.
1: Yeah, come on.
2: Don't ask me that question.
1: Okay, what ethnicity and hair color should
2: That's none of my business.
1: Okay.
2: Okay, this is going to be good. See, guys, I told you the show would get better. You just got to listen, you know?
1: It's going to make me pay. I feel it's doing too much. It's doing too much right now.
2: It's not going to make you pay.
1: Oh, fit pictures. Okay. I don't know, man.
2: Are we allowed to do this? Is this breaking Radio Free Brooklyn's policies if we do, like, sexy role play?
1: I don't think that's... I think we've done, like, kind of sexy role play, just you and me, many times.
2: Mm, okay.
1: I don't know if this one's going to work for me.
2: Guillaume, you're killing me here.
1: I'm trying. I mean, don't want to
2: a live broadcast. I know okay, that I kind of sprung this on you, but...
1: Can it speak to me? Okay, free AI role play chatbot, no sign up. Okay. You may AI. Well, I don't want to, like, download some stuff. Just want to, like... Okay. Ugh, gotta create an account. I don't want to make an account for...
2: Make an account.
1: Oh, okay.
2: Put your email in.
1: Okay.
2: This is the kind of, you know, we're getting in the headspace that thousands of people... I mean, tens of thousands are having intimate relationships with these bots. And quite frankly, before we just cast this aside as, like, this tragic symptom of our modern economies and worlds, I think we have to at least give it a try. I think we have to at least just try it on. Try it out. Try it on for size. Try it out.
1: Okay. We'll do candy AI.
2: Have some
1: AI.
2: Sexy role play with an AI and just see how it feels.
1: Okay.
2: Just see if it feels okay. See if it feels nice.
1: This feels wrong.
2: It feels... What do you mean? You haven't even done it yet.
1: Is this playing? Okay. I'm just watching, like, an AI babe take her shirt off and now she's just, like, wearing a bra. I don't want to make an account. I don't want to link my email to this. I don't know. I don't want
2: to
1: do this. I'm not comfortable doing this. I changed my mind. I don't like this.
2: Oh, all right. Can we just look at a video of somebody doing it?
1: Yeah. Sexy roleplay AI chat.
2: It'd be nice to be able to talk to the AI though, dude. You wouldn't put your email in for the show, you know?
1: I feel like I'm going to have to pay for all of them.
2: Best free sexy AI robot. .com, probably. Something like that.
1: Free sexy AI roleplay chatbot. Okay.
2: Can we spend 5 minutes Googling it?
1: I don't know what to look up. You're the expert on this. I don't know.
2: I'm not the expert on this.
1: I've never done this before.
2: I thought I would tell you about it and you'd already have it pulled up.
1: Best NSFW AI character chat sites of 2026. Okay. Do we want, like... hot, spicy, sweet convo with cute hentai chick? Or do we want flirty, feel-good chats with a cutesy tone?
2: Yep.
1: Or do we want bold, cheeky roleplay?
2: Bold, cheeky roleplay.
1: Okay, that's going to be a juicychat.ai.
2: Juicychat.ai.
1: Okay. Let's chat with lesbian goth roommate hates men. Okay, or we can do mom, or we can do
2: how about-
1: or we can do your daughter is a hooker, or we can do goth sister, or oh sister's God. Lesbian girlfriend. I don't like this.
2: What or do you mean you don't like
1: Candace? Well, let's do Candace.
2: Like everyone gets a description that's just Candace. Wait, is it Phineas and Ferb?
1: No,
2: Candace?
1: No. This is like a different. I'm not going to describe the picture of Candace, but do they talk different. Or is this just chat? Like, can I get it to talk?
2: They better fucking talk. Dude.
1: I don't know if it talks.
2: Talking sexy AI.
1: Hey, can you talk out loud? Oh my God, sign up. Okay, fine. I really don't want to sign in with Apple. Maybe the Radio Free Brooklyn computer has like a...
2: Don't use the Radio Free Brooklyn.
1: Do you think they could trace it back to... I don't want to make an account. Can I use your account?
2: No.
1: Okay. All right. And then it's not going to even be... I'm going to sign up and it's not going to be able to talk. It's just going to be a chat bot. I don't want to do this.
2: All right, fine. We'll put the spooky music back on.
1: This sucked. This fucking sucked.
2: That was a good idea. That was a great idea.
1: It was a good... I mean, but that's something we got to prep out of now.
2: Okay, well, maybe...
1: Do you think that was fun to listen to?
2: Next time, we will be talking to a sexy NSFW AI chatbot lady who is going to... we're going to dive into that whole world and see how it feels. See if it's really as bad as everyone's making it. Oh, everyone's saying, oh, this is so dystopian. Get a real girlfriend.
1: Okay, how about best AI girlfriend free?
9: Hello, everyone.
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2: Okay, well, incels are going to love this. And also, you know, tragically, just regular lonely people.
9: Hello, everyone.
1: Do you think it's good, like, it'll just kind of, like, rechannel, like, the incel energy into something less, like, harmful than, like, harassing women in real life?
2: Do you think it'll stop the harassing of women in real life?
1: Yeah, maybe. Maybe you'll redirect, like, your hatred for women into, like, talking to, like...
2: I think it's, like, a rage room where it's, like, oh, you get your rage out in the rage room and then you're, like, less angry, but it's, like... In actuality, it just makes you more angry when you leave, you know?
1: Yeah, okay.
2: Like, I think that, you know, I did kind of want to talk touch on the new rising star, the new Andrew Tate, the new kind of incel leader, look-maxing leader, Clavicular. I didn't realize, so if you don't know, Clavicular is a kick streamer. Right Kick or Rumble?
1: I don't know.
2: I don't fucking know either. I don't know the difference. He's one of these streamers who is popularizing in the mainstream a thing called look maxing, which at first I was like, oh, that must be chill because it has my name in it. But actually, just a preliminary search on this stuff, and it's not cool at all. It's actually just a weird, almost like... eugenics kind. It's weird. Like, the whole vibe is it's weird. The vibe is off with the looks maxing community. Do you have any...
1: Well, he frames it as, like, you know, self-improvement. You know, like, making healthy choices to improve, like...
2: But he hits his face with a hammer.
1: Your physical looks, which in turn affects how you're perceived. Which, like, sure, that's, like...
2: He does bone breaking, which is you hit your cheekbones with the hammer to... break bits of bone off to change the shape of your face.
1: Yeah, I think it's just it becomes unhealthy when you're like have like when you have like a mathematical breakdown of like attractiveness and start doing face ratios and stuff, that's where it gets into like eugenics and like.
10: And when he's like, yeah, you know, publicly calling women ugly because of like his, it doesn't, you know, their face shapes don't line up to this and that. So I recently saw a clip of his girlfriend. And both of them are racist, by the way. They're both racist and weird. Clavicular says the N-word all the time. And he's just like a weird racist guy, which is very, very interesting. And then his girlfriend was just like, oh, you know, big lips and big butts are like pushed on white women to, but it's like not natural for us and like, we all, it's like, and she's based, and she just was like, oh, that's like, it's like black people stuff, and like, we don't need to look like that. We should stop trying to like, look like them. And it's just very weird.
1: Okay.
10: Weird bunch. It's a very weird bunch of people.
1: What is your like media diet? Like, what are you, what is the, like, what, if that's like the kind of stuff you're looking at, like, what else?
10: No,
1: are you looking
10: at? It's not coming up in my feed as like, oh, you're going to be interested in this. It's more people quoting it and being like, look at this shit. This is insane. You know, it's people kind of gawking at that whole world, but it's insane how these people have like, this is a whole industry that they've created. I think like Andrew Tate.
1: Yeah, those I feel like there wasn't.
10: And now it's continued into like,
1: I think when I was in high school, there wasn't that kind of, that kind of space that exists. There was kind of like the incel like gaming.
10: Yeah, yeah. It was the gamers.
1: But now it's like really just like manosphere, sort of like podcast world that's like just being introduced to like kids, which is fire.
10: Which
1: I love
10: is very
1: that.
10: Fire.
1: Which is no. Very fire.
10: Yeah, it's just crazy how big these people have gotten, and how there's always like
1: and they're
10: new
1: making,
10: ones.
1: They're making bills. Like, we could do that.
10: You want to pivot to that, you're saying?
1: Do you think you could do it?
10: Like, just pretend to be, like, an Andrew Tate
1: like, physically,
10: guy.
1: Would you be able to, like, know what to say and, like, say it convincingly? Or do you think that you need to have, like, some sort of conviction to do that kind of stuff?
10: It would be tough. It would be really tough. But I think I could probably fake it. Yeah, I could probably fake it.
1: Okay, let's like, hear some stuff. Like, what would you say?
10: What would I say?
1: Like, you find out, like,
10: It's just, like, it's all just, it's just mathematics, you know? It's just ratios, the golden ratio. And, you know, it, like, attractiveness is, it's just a mathematical thing. There is no subjective truth in that, and it's
1: but I feel like status is also just as important as like the mathematics behind it, like aesthetics and stuff.
10: Status,
1: like kind of the social sway that you have, your financial status are also very important.
10: Yeah, but that's much harder to do, especially in this world. You know, you can't really, you're not going to become a rich guy, but you know what you can do is hit your face with a hammer and change the shape
1: I
10: of your
1: think
10: face
1: you can
10: to
1: become
10: look
1: a rich guy. I think that's you way I harder think than I think we need it. To promote
10: you just got
1: to
10: look max.
1: We need to promote look maxing and like chasing a bag at the same time.
10: So who are you? If I'm the bad guy.
1: No, we're
10: what,
1: both
10: what
1: the
10: that?
1: Bad guy. Oh, we're both pivot. It can't just be like one of us pivoting. Like we got to both like
10: okay, we're both pivoting. I don't want to be a bad guy anymore. Let's talk about something else. But yeah, I mean, the world's going to
1: effing ass.
10: Going to crap.
1: It's going to ass, dude.
10: Yeah. Wow.
1: I feel like I haven't been playing like great music.
10: No,
1: oh, this
10: it's
1: one's
10: been
1: gonna
10: ass
1: hit.
10: The whole episode.
1: This one's gonna hit.
10: No.
1: Alright, tell me this doesn't hit. As soon as it loads, it's over for these hoes.
10: Okay, I mean, something that happened a few days ago that I completely forgot but I did want to talk about was the crazy out of hand snowball fight.
1: No.
10: If you even want to talk of even call
1: no,
10: it
1: no, I think we should talk.
10: It's a riot.
1: It was a riot. It was a targeted attack on some of the bravest and most moral humans on the earth.
10: Yeah. I find this story funny because and this is not a unique take, but I think it's so true that this could have been a really good PR moment for the police. Like, they actually could have won a lot of people over.
1: I mean, for context, we were talking about the snowball fight that happened in Washington Square Park, in which tragically, a couple of snowballs were
10: hurled
1: towards some of our boys in blue.
10: And, you know, what's terrible about these kind of crimes is that the assault weapon, the evidence just melts away.
1: It just melts away.
10: So
1: no fingerprints to track.
10: No fingerprints on a snowball. So it's the perfect crime.
1: It's the perfect crime. I think if you throw a snowball, like, even near a cop, you should be shot.
10: Well, yeah. And I'm glad somebody was asking Mom Donnie the tough questions.
1: And he was cowardly, and he dodged. he refused to condemn
10: snowball fights?
1: Snowball fights, and he couldn't do it.
10: And he couldn't even commit to a citywide ban of snowball fights.
1: Right.
10: Which I just think is also cowardly.
1: We need, like, investigations. We need facial tracking to find these perps. Anyone who is in the area.
10: We need Palantir to come in. And if anyone in their lifetime has touched a snowball, I think we need to track them.
1: What business do you have touching a snowball if you're not going to commit a crime? It's the perfect crime.
10: It's the perfect crime. No fingerprints on a snowball.
1: No fingerprints on a snowball.
10: No fingerprints on a snowball. But I thought it was really funny. And yeah, it is true that a reporter asked if Zohran was going to ban snowball fights, to which he replied, I'm not going to ban snowball fights, which is just such a good clip. And I do really like the clips that have come out of this story.
1: Did you do any snow? Finally, we're back on the weather. This is what I want to talk about the whole time.
10: Oh my God, yeah. I'm sure.
1: I love talking about it.
10: Yeah, you love
1: this.
10: This
1: is rich. The weather stuff is like, it's what kills. When we look at the analytics on this, it's like the viewership, like, quintuples.
10: It spikes
1: when we talk about weather stuff.
10: When word gets out, we're talking about weather again.
1: It's like, oh, tune in.
10: Yeah, did I do any snow stuff? I just kind of, my beautiful girlfriend and I went out during the blizzard, during the height of the blizzard, which was like late at night on Sunday. And we went out and we wandered the streets. And actually, we were in West Village and we were wandering around. Do you want to know what businesses were open? There were businesses open at 2 in the morning, Sunday night. We got 27 inches of snow or whatever. Cafe Reggio, open. Blue Haven, which is just a random sports bar on Thompson Street, open. What else was open?
1: Was there people inside these businesses?
10: Yes. Not a lot, but yes. Shade Bar, open. These businesses are insane for being open. But they were open, and in a sea, and obviously delis open. Maybe I shouldn't be surprised.
1: I see it. It's like in a very walkable neighborhood. Like, I feel like people do like to kind of go out and about in the blizzard.
10: But the height of the blizzard, it was a snow emergency.
1: It was true. It was like a warning for, like, potential loss of life and severe property damage.
10: And the city was like, don't go on the streets. Stay indoors.
1: They closed. They shut down the roads.
10: We all got those Amber Alerts. You remember the scary alarm?
1: Yeah.
10: And yet, even still, people were whining and dining. Is that the phrase? Whining and dining?
1: No, that's like when you, like, before you want to, like, bang someone, you whine and dine them. It's like a first date kind of
10: really?
1: Thing. Yeah.
10: Wine and dine.
1: You get wined and dined, and then it's like the expectation is that, like, you can hit after.
10: Oh yeah, you know a lot about that.
1: It's a common expression. I don't know where you
10: no,
1: think it is.
10: I literally
1: wine and dine. At least thought, wine and dine me.
10: Like, I thought it was just like, enjoy a nice glass of wine and have a nice meal. I didn't realize it was this dirty thing that you know all about. Of course you know all about that. But anyway, I just was so kind of impressed, and maybe I shouldn't be, but I was just impressed by all the things that were still open and kind of shocked.
1: Did you frequent any of these businesses?
10: No. I scurried on home and watched from my window as the snow fell onto my fire escape. And it was beautiful, and it was so cozy and lovely, and I actually really enjoyed this last blizzard, even though it prevented me from going on vacation, and it canceled my flight, by the way. That also happened. My flight got canceled. meant to fly out Monday morning.
1: That's
10: early.
1: So effed up. Yeah, I was feeling so bad for you.
10: Yeah. No, it sucked. I would have been on the beach right now.
1: Son of a beach.
10: I would have been getting ready to go to the airport at like 6 o'clock today, but I would be on the beach drinking a pina colada.
1: Oh, sounds
10: but
1: nice.
10: But instead, I got my flight canceled and wandered around in the blizzard. But the blizzard, this was probably one of the best blizzards of my life. Like, obviously, there was a lot of great ones when we were children and adolescents or whatever, but this was, like, of my adult life, probably the best blizzard. It was just, like, really, the snow texture was beautiful.
1: You didn't make, like, a little snowman?
10: No.
1: I made a snowman.
10: Did you have gloves?
1: I didn't have gloves.
10: You made it with your bare hands.
1: Yeah, but after like 10 minutes, my hands went completely numb and it was fine. And then I came inside and then my hands were like piping hot and they were like stinging. I was like, ah, ah, like running them under cold water.
10: Oh my God. Yeah, you probably got a little bit of like a minor frostbite.
1: Nah, it was chill.
10: Your hands are still
1: it was cool. I tried to make Hello Kitty out of like a snowman.
10: Oh, you sent me a picture.
1: And then it didn't work out.
10: You made a dirty snowman.
1: Yeah, and I ended up making Hello Ricky.
10: Yeah, you made a snowman with a it was like a dirty twist to the snowman. Oh,
1: what sort of stuff do you mean?
10: You made a, you know, you added, it was a detailed snowman. It was a snowman.
1: Yeah, I mean, what is the snowman? Yeah, it's like Jack Frost kind of stuff. Like Frosty like, the Snowman.
10: We're like Jack off.
1: Imagine you're Frosty the Snowman, and then you get turned to life, and they didn't even like make you meat. They're like, where's my meat at? They're like, oops.
10: So you were just in case your snowman turns.
1: Yeah, I don't want him to be mad that he can't like jack off. Because if I'm a snowman turned to life, you know that's the first thing I'm doing.
10: If you're a snowman.
1: No, it's just me, fellas.
10: Comment below
1: if the first thing you'd do if you got turned into a snowman that was real in life, would you be jacking off?
10: Yeah, well, look, I all things considered, even though my trip got canceled, even though I was stuck in this fucking city.
1: This city.
10: I was actually, I enjoyed it. And I also got a job this week, got a new job. So that's good. And, you know, it turned into a great week. I started spring cleaning early. I know you don't.

0: Doesn't even have a butler. I'm like, bro, who makes your morning tea? He said me.
1: Well, look, guys, speaking of housekeeping, this is a really good transition. We have a little bit of show housekeeping to do. We are subtly shaking up how we're doing things here. We are doing... you're still going to be able to catch the show live on Radio Free Brooklyn. That being said, we're also adding an extra hour plus of the show that will be exclusively available on our platform. 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
0: And then you want the good stuff, you check. Want,
1: so we hook you in.
0: We hook you in with the slop, with the bad hour.
1: And then you stay for the good hour.
0: Because you're like, oh my God, no way. Like, this, I can't believe what I just heard.
1: I got it. It's like, gotta get better.
0: It gotta get better. Like, surely. They can't keep this up for another hour.
1: So we start off with the sort of crap-free hour on Radio Free Brooklyn. Then you come to the probably also free...
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1: It's not going to be paid. It's going to be on our own page. Check it out. Stay updated. Heatvision.studios on Instagram, and we'll be updating.
0: The show is called Sound Vision. It's like a little play on words type of thing.
1: Yeah. That is the name of the show, Sound Vision. I think it's funny because it's like you can't see sound.
0: Yeah,
1: sound
0: we got some pushback though.
1: We got pushback. People don't like the name.
0: People said it's a bad
1: funny,
0: name.
1: I think it's a funny name.
0: I thought it was a good name.
1: I think it's very charming. I think
0: What did our name used to be? What did the name of the show used to be?
1: We don't need to talk about that. And I think for continuity's sakes, we shouldn't tell people
0: that it used to be like.
1: And I just think that.
0: But I feel like it makes us seem like established. Like we've like.
1: We had other shows in the past and they had other names and we don't need to talk about that. This is Sound Vision. It's a new chapter. We're turning over a new
0: leaf. Okay. But then I don't want people to think that like, we're just like. We're like rookies. Noobs. We're rookies.
1: Well, we have years
0: under our belt.
1: And years like, under I feel our like, belt, but we don't need to talk about that.
0: But if we don't talk about it, how are people going to know that
1: we have that kind of stuff under our belt? We're alluding to it explicitly
0: like 7 times just now.
1: Okay, we alluded to it, but we're not going to say the name. I don't want people researching and finding that show.
0: I mean, they're not going to find it. They're not going to find it.
1: Yeah, we've wiped it off the internet.
0: Okay.
1: But yeah, guys, we want you to get more than just an hour, and we usually have more than just an hour worth of content to share with you. And you'll be able to, starting next week, catch a little bit extra of this beautiful show that you love so much. And you'll be able to find that exclusively on probably the podcast apps, but also our very own brand new Patreon that will be starting up.
0: Yeah, we gotta do all that stuff.
1: We gotta do all that stuff because we need to. We can't keep up with all the viewers. So you've been asking for it. We deliver. Okay, so thank you again for everybody who listens. And we love you. We love you.
0: Do you know who Jordy Greep is?
1: No. I've been getting a
0: Facebook notification for the last few months telling me to follow Jordy Greep. Like, who is this guy?
1: Are you on Facebook?
0: I have a Facebook account just for like Marketplace.
1: You
0: like,
1: have that installed on your phone?
0: Facebook?
1: Ooh, you're being tracked.
0: Ooh, no, you're being tracked. Don't you have Instagram on your phone?
1: No.
0: Oh, true.
1: Yeah.
0: You have Palantir Companion app where you voluntarily give them your data?
1: Yeah. So I don't need any of those social media apps that steal your time.
0: True.
1: I can just give Palantir Companion app my data directly.
0: But anyway, I keep getting and I was like, I've been baffled. I'm like, who's this Jordy Greep character? Okay. And now I'm seeing like a Jordy Greep video on YouTube and he's like some guy. He's like a singer, I guess.
1: Okay.
0: He's like this middle-aged balding guy.
1: Let me take a look at him. This is a crazy solo.
0: It fucking blows.
1: It's a really good solo he's doing.
0: Damn. I mean, I know that's kind of random, but I was like,
1: Jordy Greep. Well, follow Jordy Greep.
0: No. We used to do like music, it's like song submissions on this show.
1: And we will do song submissions next week.
0: So if what do you want us to do? What do you want us to do?
1: We're doing song submissions next week. Submit your songs.
0: Do you think going forward we do more like the ASMR, like mukbang stuff like we just did?
1: No. We're going to do song submissions. We're going to have engaging listener content next week. I don't fucking know.
0: Do you think this is a good episode?
1: No.
0: No?
1: I think it was great. I thought it was great.
0: What? No, do you really think that? Do you think this week or last week was better?
1: Probably last week.
0: Aw, nuts.
1: But last week is still there on the

0: podcast apps. You can check that out. If you thought this was good, you'll love last week.
1: If you thought this was good, then, like,
0: then it's only up.
1: Then grow up. Then grow up.
0: Well, look, folks, we have just 30 seconds left. Thank you for listening, and you know, catch us next week. Catch more of us next week.
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0: Yeah.
1: If you're listening anywhere else,
0: that's totally fine.
1: That's totally fine. You do you.
0: That's okay.
1: We're just glad to be a part of your day and make it just a little bit worse.
0: All right. Well, with that, Guillaume.
1: Doodles.
0: Bye.
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4: How are things going right now with everything that's going on? 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
3: Thank you for that. We're waiting. We're in survival mode. But people are still coming. A lot of regulars still show up, you know.
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4: All the time?
3: Takeout is our main bread, I suppose, yeah.
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Hello, hello, and welcome to Good Textures here on Radio Free Brooklyn. A bit of a different show this morning. I am presenting to you a pre-recorded live mix of mine. I am not able to be in studio this morning due to some travel plans. So, what you are hearing is my first ever live set from Silence Please back about a year ago this time, I believe. No track listing up today, but join me next week as I recap the absolutely mind-blowing Long Play Festival. If you were listening the previous week, you heard me speak with David Lang, and wow, what a festival that was. I'm still vibrating from it, and I can't wait to share with you all the stuff that I took in. So, without further ado, enjoy Good Texture.

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1896, Manhattan and Brooklyn were two different cities entirely. But by the time the bridge was completed in 1903, Brooklyn had officially become a borough of Greater New York City. Betty Smith writes about the lovely span of the Williamsburg Bridge in her novel, A Tree Grows in Brooklyn. Today, the bridge still provides commuters a convenient crossing of the East River. What began as a tale of two cities stands as a symbol of the unification of one. I'm Victoria Principato, and this is what Brooklyn sounds like.

0: From New York, this is Democracy Now!
1: This is the biggest setback for abortion rights since the Supreme Court overturned Roe v. Wade almost 4 years ago. And yet, the abortion rights movement was far more prepared this time around and had contingency plans in place for a court decision restricting access to abortion.
0: A federal appeals court Friday blocked the mailing of abortion pills, restricting access to one of the most common means of abortion in the United States. We'll speak with the nation's abortion access correspondent, Amy Littlefield. Then the latest on the global Samud flotilla.
2: On April 29th, Israeli occupation forces kidnapped over 170 participants from the global Samud flotilla in international waters in Greece's search and rescue zone. 2 days ago, many of us were released, but two organizers from the flotilla remain on board, Tiago Avila and Saif Abukreshek.
0: Two Samud activists who were not released, a Brazilian and a Palestinian with Spanish citizenship, say they were beaten and blindfolded. We'll speak to another two members of the flotilla. Then Iran says two missiles hit a U.S. Navy vessel in the Strait of Hormuz. The U.S. is denying it. We'll get the latest. All that and more coming up. Welcome to Democracy Now!, democracynow.org, The War and Peace Report. I'm Amy Goodman. Two missiles hit a U.S. Navy vessel in the Strait of Hormuz earlier today after it ignored warnings from Iran's Revolutionary Guard to halt. That's according to Iranian state media. The U.S. is denying it. Iran says the strike came as President Trump announced the U.S. will begin guiding ships through the Strait of Hormuz starting today, deploying guided missile destroyers, more than 100 aircraft and 15,000 U.S. service members. Tehran immediately rejected the move. A senior Iranian official warned any U.S. interference in the strait would be considered a ceasefire violation. President Trump said he'd reviewed Iran's 14-point peace proposal, but warned the U.S. could resume strikes. Iran's foreign minister said a deal was just inches away, but accused U.S. negotiators of making maximalist demands. No further talks have been scheduled. At least two other vessels were also struck in the Strait of Hormuz over the weekend, though all crew members were reported safe. Meanwhile, U.S. gas prices have now reached $4.45 a gallon, up nearly 50% since the war began. According to Iran's Ministry of Health, U.S.-Israeli strikes have killed at least 3,375 people, including 376 children. The U.S. military has confirmed 13 combat deaths and 381 service members wounded. In Washington, D.C., an anti-war protester climbed the Frederick Douglass Bridge to protest the U.S. war in Iran, pitching a tent for 3 days. This is President Trump speaking in Florida Friday.
3: We get the radical left to say, we're not winning. We're not winning. They don't have any military left. It's unbelievable. It's actually, I believe it's treasonous. Okay, you want to know the truth? It's treasonous.
0: Israel's military issued new forced displacement orders this weekend for more than 10 towns and villages in southern Lebanon, including areas north of Litani River, beyond its current zone of occupation. Israeli attacks killed at least 41 people Saturday, despite a ceasefire that's been in place since mid-April. Israel claims its attacks target Hezbollah, but many of the dead were civilians. According to the Lebanese Health Ministry, Israel's killed 2,659 people since March 2nd. More than 1 million people, roughly a fifth of Lebanon's population, have been displaced. Two members of a Gaza-bound humanitarian aid flotilla have appeared before an Israeli court. after they say they were abducted from their ships in international waters and brought to Israel for interrogation. On Sunday, the court extended the imprisonment of Spanish national Saif Abukeshek and Brazilian national Thiago Avila by 2 days, though authorities have not brought any charges against them. Avila told his lawyers he'd been subjected to extreme brutality after his abduction, including being, quote, dragged face down across the floor and beaten so severely he passed out twice, unquote. The beating left him with visible bruises on his face. Both Avila and Keshek have begun a hunger strike. This is their lawyer, Hadil Abu Saleh.
4: It's important in the beginning to note that both of them were subjected to torture and violence since the moment they were abducted by the Israeli Navy. They were kept handcuffed and blindfolded since Thursday morning until they were moved to the authority of the Israeli prison authority. Today, in the court hearing, the Shabak claimed that they are accusing them of being affiliated with a terrorist organization, helping enemy during wartime, and giving services to a terrorist organization.
0: Avila and Keshek were among about 175 activists forced off their ships at gunpoint following the Israeli raid on the flotilla as it sailed off the coast of Greece last Thursday. We'll have more on the Global Samud flotilla and its efforts to break Israel's siege of Gaza later in the broadcast. The Trump administration announced Friday it's withdrawing 5,000 troops from its bases in Germany. The withdrawal will reduce the number of U.S. troops stationed there by about 14%, reversing a buildup that began under President Biden following Russia's full-scale invasion of Ukraine 4 years ago. This comes after President Trump insulted German Chancellor Friedrich Merz as a totally ineffective leader who, quote, doesn't know what he's talking about, following the chancellor's comment that the United States had no exit plan from its war against Iran and had been humiliated by Iran's leaders. Sunday marked World Press Freedom Day. Reporters Without Borders released its 2026 World Press Freedom Index, calling it the bleakest in the organization's 25-year history. For the first time, more than half the world's countries fall into the difficult or very serious categories for press freedom. More than 220 journalists have been killed in Gaza by the Israeli army since October 2023, including at least 70 killed while actively carrying out their journalistic work, making the Israeli army the biggest killer of journalists in the world. The United States has fallen 7 places to 64th. As Reporters Without Borders says, President Trump has turned his hostility toward the press into a systematic policy. The report cites the Trump administration's detention and deportation of journalists and sweeping cuts to the U.S. Agency for Global Media. So far this year, 13 journalists have been killed worldwide, while 471 are currently detained and at least 21 are held hostage. President Trump signed an executive order Friday broadening U.S. sanctions against the Cuban government. The new sanctions target officials, entities, and anyone complicit in corruption or human rights violations, as well as people operating in Cuba's energy, defense, mining, and financial sectors. Foreign banks and companies that do business with sanctioned Cuban entities could also be cut off from U.S. markets. The new measures come after the Trump administration halted Venezuelan oil exports to Cuba earlier this year and pressured Mexico to stop shipments, contributing to major blackouts in Cuba and prompting foreign airlines to suspend flights to the island. This is Cuba's president, Miguel Díaz-Canel.
5: When we say we are an extraordinary and unusual threat to the United States, and we are sure that is not how the American people feel, but rather how the U.S. government feels, or the pretext that the U.S. government uses to attack us, one has to ask, what is the threat? What is extraordinary about that threat? What is unusual about that threat? When Cuba is a country of peace,
0: The Trump administration reports another person has died in ICE custody, the 13th such death so far this year. Immigration and Customs Enforcement says 33-year-old Cuban immigrant Denny Adan Gonzalez was found unresponsive in his cell at the for-profit Stewart Detention Center in Lumpkin, Georgia, last Tuesday. ICE claimed the cause of death is a suspected suicide. In California, a federal grand jury has indicted a Salvadoran man who was shot by ICE agents in Patterson, California, in April. Carlos Ivan Mendoza Hernandez underwent several surgeries from multiple gunshot wounds, including to the jaw, after ICE agents surrounded his car during a traffic stop, drew their weapons, and fired on him as he attempted to drive away. Prosecutors accused Hernandez of hitting federal agents with his vehicle as they tried to arrest him. Hernandez says he feared the officers were going to shoot him. Here in New York, police officers arrested eight people Sunday as they protested the violent arrest by federal agents of a Nigerian man accused of overstaying a tourist visa. About 200 protesters gathered outside the Wyckoff Heights Medical Center in Brooklyn's Bushwick neighborhood to confront ICE officers who were filmed dragging the man handcuffed out of a hospital to a waiting car. He'd been hospitalized after his violent arrest by ICE earlier in the evening. Activists were arrested as they tried to block the ICE vehicle from leaving the ambulance bay. In Arizona, construction crews building President Trump's expanded border wall have razed a portion of a Native American archaeological site in the Sonoran Desert, estimated to be at least 1,000 years old. The Washington Post reports bulldozers caused extensive damage to the 280 by 50 foot etching in the desert sand known as an intaglio, which holds special significance for the Hetched Odum people. In a statement, Arizona Congressmember Adelita Grijalva said, quote, "Unfortunately, this is not the first time a sacred site has been desecrated by border wall construction, and it will not be the last until the federal government takes its legal obligation to tribal consultation and following environmental laws seriously." The FBI multiplied the number of employees assigned to immigration enforcement by a factor of 23 in the first 9 months of the second Trump administration, with over a quarter of staff assigned to assist on immigration-related matters. That's according to The Intercept, which reports more than 6,500 FBI agents were diverted to immigration enforcement cases between Trump's inauguration and last September. The shift has taken agents away from criminal probes, including investigations of child sexual exploitation, sex trafficking, counterterrorism, corporate fraud, and white-collar crimes. A federal appeals court Friday blocked the mailing of the abortion pill mifepristone, restricting access to one of the most common means of abortion in the U.S. Since the Supreme Court overturned Roe v. Wade in 2022, mail-order prescriptions have become the major way abortions are provided, including in states where bans are in place. The two manufacturers, mifepristone, rushed to the Supreme Court Saturday, asking the justices to immediately block the ruling. In a statement, Planned Parenthood Action Fund President and CEO Alexis McGill Johnson said, quote, "The fight is on. Planned Parenthood will continue to make clear that mifepristone should be accessible because it's safe, effective, full stop." We'll have more on this story after headlines. The Republican governors of Tennessee and Alabama called state lawmakers into special sessions on Friday to redraw congressional maps in the wake of the Supreme Court's decision gutting the Voting Rights Act. In Tennessee, President Trump personally urged Republican Governor Bill Lee to redraw the state's map to give Republicans one extra seat. In Alabama, Governor Kay Ivey is moving to restore a map that would eliminate one of the state's two Democratic-held districts. Meanwhile, legislators in Mississippi are also planning a special session to redraw districts. Florida's already moved to redraw its maps to give Republicans up to four more seats. Louisiana has also suspended its primary elections as it prepares to draw a new congressional map. And hundreds of labor groups across the United States organized an economic blackout Friday, calling for no school, no work, no shopping on International Workers' Day. The May Day Strong Coalition says millions of workers, students, and families joined over 5,000 actions May 1st. Here in New York, protesters took to the streets demanding union rights, higher wages, progressive taxation, and the protection of immigrant rights. Joining the protests was Zoran Mamdani, who became the first New York City mayor to address a May Day rally since Fiorella LaGuardia almost a century ago. This is Justin Lashley Maloney, an overnight concierge and a member of SEIU Local 32BJ.
6: We just won our contract last month, the residential contract, and it's proof that solidarity is power. So today we're out with our immigrant family, because most of our union of 32BJ, we're a majority immigrants. So we're here to support them and tell the world that we're not going to take the abuse from ICE. And all workers today on May Day standing together.
0: And those are some of the headlines. This is Democracy Now!, democracynow.org, The War and Peace Report. I'm Amy Goodman. The biggest attack on abortion since the end of Roe. That's what reproductive rights activists are calling Friday's federal appeals court decision ordering the Food and Drug Administration, the FDA, to impose a nationwide restriction on the highly prescribed abortion pill mifepristone, which is used in roughly two-thirds of all abortions in the United States. The decision came after Louisiana officials sued the FDA to restrict access to the safe and effective drug, saying its availability by mail had allowed abortions to continue unabated despite the state's near total abortion ban. A three-judge panel sided with Louisiana, saying the healthcare providers may only prescribe mifepristone after seeing patients in person. The decision immediately disrupts delivery access to mifepristone, restricting abortion providers nationwide from prescribing the pills by telemedicine and sending them to patients by mail, even in states where abortion remains legal. On Saturday, two mifepristone manufacturers petitioned the U.S. Supreme Court to immediately restore full access to the medication, putting the issue of reproductive rights in front of the conservative majority court in a midterm election year. Well, for more, we go to Boston, where we're joined by Amy Littlefield, The Nation magazine's abortion access correspondent, a journalist who focuses on reproductive rights, healthcare, and religion. Her new book, titled Killers of Roe, My Investigation into the Mysterious Death of Abortion Rights. Amy Littlefield, welcome back to Democracy Now! Can you talk about the significance of the court decision on Friday?
7: So this court decision takes aim at what has become a lifeline for abortion access, especially in states like Louisiana, where abortion is banned. The huge surge in unplanned pregnancies resulting in births that we had anticipated after the Dobbs decision, after the reversal of Roe v. Wade 4 years ago, has been much lower than people predicted. And that's largely because of innovative ways of sending medication abortion through the mail that have really been a lifesaver for people in these states like Louisiana who need to get their hands on medication abortion. So what you have here is three conservative justices on the Fifth Circuit Court of Appeals. This is one of the most notoriously conservative courts in the country, taking aim at a Biden-era regulation that allowed mifepristone, which is one of two drugs used in the typical medication abortion protocol, to be sent through the mail. This means that people will have to go in person to get mifepristone instead of getting it in their mailbox, as has been happening for years. I also want to mention what this court ruling does not do, however, Amy. What this court ruling does not do, it does not restrict misoprostol, which is the second drug that's used in a typical medication abortion protocol, and which is a powerful abortion drug that can be taken on its own, and in fact is taken on its own all around the world in countries where mifepristone is not available. It does not affect clinics that were dispensing mifepristone in person, so people can still go to a clinic and get the regular medication abortion protocol. It also does not affect the wide swaths of the abortion access infrastructure in this country that are completely beyond the reach of U.S. courts. And this, I think, is the critical difference with this court decision versus where we were 4 years ago when the Supreme Court overturned Roe v. Wade. The abortion rights movement is far more prepared for a catastrophic decision like this. And as a result, what we're seeing is telehealth providers that have been shipping medication abortion all around the country, including in states where it's banned, they're pivoting to a misoprostol-only protocol, which might not be ideal. It can be slightly less effective. It can be more uncomfortable, produce more side effects, but it does work, and there is a World Health Organization recommended protocol for it. So we're seeing telehealth providers pivoting to that. And we're also seeing community support activists that have been circulating these pills by the thousands stepping up and saying, we knew that the courts were never responsible for our liberation. We were never going to look to the Supreme Court or the Fifth Circuit Court of Appeals to decide what happens with our abortion access. And so we're seeing these networks and international providers as well that are beyond the reach of U.S. law and the courts that are going to be going about business as usual this morning. And so the message I want to send to people who might need an abortion in this country is that these options are still available, because the abortion rights movement this time around had what we could call a Plan C. PlanCpills.org is the most popular website for information about these methods of getting a medication abortion, no matter what the courts do.
0: In March, Republican Senator Josh Hawley of Missouri posted this video on social media.
8: 70% of abortions in the United States, 70%, are caused by mifepristone, and that number goes up every year. There are more abortions now than there were when Roe versus Wade was still the law of the land. The fight for life is the fight to stop mifepristone from turning every mailbox in America into a Planned Parenthood.
0: From turning every mailbox in America into a Planned Parenthood. Amy Littlefield, your response. I think a lot of people will be surprised to know that abortion is up since the Supreme Court overturned Roe v. Wade.
7: Yes, and I have to say, Hawley is right about that, right? He is right that abortion has gone up every year since the Dobbs decision overturn the constitutional right to abortion. That's true, even though 13 states today ban abortion outright, even though four more states have bans at about 6 weeks of pregnancy. And the reason that that's true is that you have brave clinicians in states like New York who are mailing medication abortion by the thousands into states where abortion is banned. They're operating under so-called shield laws that have been passed by states like New York and Massachusetts that protect clinicians in those states from extradition when they're mailing these pills into states like Texas and Louisiana. Now, that has made abortion opponents like Josh Hawley really mad, because their bans are not working. They are not driving down the number of abortions. And so they're pulling out all the stops to try to stop the unstoppable, to try to stop the flow of abortion pills through the mail, to try to stop these pills that can be pressed into one person's hand from another, that can be dropped off in someone's mailbox by a community support activist, right? That can be ordered online from international pharmacies that are well beyond the reach of U.S. law. They're trying to stop the unstoppable. And as a result, these restrictions are pretty draconian and increasingly absurd, right? I want to note Josh Hawley is, you know, part of a power couple from, you know, the abortion rights movement's nightmares here. He is introducing legislation in the Senate, in Congress, to try to roll back the allowance of abortion pills by mail. Meanwhile, his wife, Erin Hawley, who works for Alliance Defending Freedom, the Christian right law firm that's largely responsible for the Dobbs decision overturning Roe v. Wade, she's working with Louisiana to bring this court case that's resulted in this Fifth Circuit decision restricting access to mifepristone. So I would love to be, you know, at their dinner table overhearing their conversations about the abortion pill every night. It seems that the best messaging they could come up with was a Planned Parenthood in every mailbox, which, I mean, honestly, I think isn't the worst tagline if the abortion rights movement wanted to run with that. That's the future that progressives want, a Planned Parenthood in every mailbox, a taco truck on every corner. Why not? But, you know, on a more serious note, I think what we've seen is there has been an increase in people bringing pregnancies to term that are unwanted after the Dobbs decision. I don't want to discount that, right? There has been an increase in maternal mortality, right? A study that just came out from Johns Hopkins researchers that found a 9% rise in pregnancy-related deaths in states that ban abortion. So what we're seeing is that abortion bans do not seem to be very effective at driving down the number of abortions because the number of abortions has gone up. In fact, what they seem to be effective at doing is killing women, right? And so, you know, I want to note that, and we should pause just for a second and reflect on the 68 additional deaths that this study found that resulted by the end of 2023. That's 68 people who might be alive today if not for these restrictions on abortion, that are killing people, you know, who are going to the hospital because they're having a miscarriage, or who are going to the hospital because they have a rare complication from an abortion and need treatment, and they're not getting it in time because of these abortion restrictions.
0: Amy,
7: so that's where our focus needs to be, close to 4 years after Dobbs.
0: I want to turn to Katie Glenn Daniel, the Director of Legal Affairs for Susan B. Anthony Pro-Life America. This is Daniel speaking to the Catholic news outlet EWTN earlier this year.
9: Well, it's so clear that these pills are deadly for unborn children. They're also extremely dangerous for mothers. The FDA today, right now, could take these drugs out of the mail. We hope they do. They've said that they're going to do a safety review, and we're confident that if that review is done honestly, they will find that these drugs have no business being on shelves or available in the United States. They are so harmful. They've killed millions of children. But we hope that they see the urgency that we see, and they act to at least at a minimum, get these drugs out of the mail so that predators and abusers cannot get access to them, as we frequently see.
0: So, Amy, if you can respond and also talk about what is next, as the mifepristone companies, the makers, have also appealed the decision.
7: So abortion rights supporters will, of course, point out there have been more than 100 studies demonstrating that mifepristone is safe and effective. It's been on the market in the United States for more than 20 years. During that time, by the FDA's own numbers, with about 6 million uses of this drug, they have counted only 32 deaths, of which only about half were actually attributable to the abortion. So it's just simply not true that this is a dangerous pill for people to take. In fact, the reason that we're seeing attempts to restrict it, including from, you know, Republican appointees on the conservative Fifth Circuit Court of Appeals, the reasons are political, right? The reasons have to do with ideological opposition to abortion. They have nothing to do with women's health. Importantly, of course, the Trump FDA could have restricted access to mifepristone and has not done so. Instead, the FDA is conducting the safety review of mifepristone. Anti-abortion operatives like Josh Hawley are very frustrated with the pace of that review. And it's widely understood that the Trump administration had been trying to wait until after the midterm elections to restrict mifepristone. That will tell you everything that you need to know about how popular abortion rights are in this country. However, this court decision sort of forces the Trump administration's hand and will put the issue of abortion access back before voters and make it top of mind once again in a midterm election year.
0: Amy Littlefield, I want to thank you for being with us, the nation's abortion access correspondent, focusing on reproductive rights, health care, and religion. Her new book is Killers of Roe, My Investigation into the Mysterious Death of Abortion Rights. To see our interview on the book, go to democracynow.org. Up next, the latest on the global Samud flotilla. Stay with us.

0: Ras Ali, heads held high, performed in New York by the NYC Palestinian Youth Choir. This is Democracy Now!, democracynow.org, the War and Peace Report. I'm Amy Goodman. Two members of a Gaza-bound humanitarian aid flotilla have appeared before an Israeli court after they were abducted from their ships in international waters and brought to Israel for interrogation. On Sunday, the court extended the imprisonment of Spanish national Seif Abu-Keshek and Brazilian national Thiago Avila by 2 days, though authorities have not brought any charges against them. Avila told his lawyers he'd been subjected to brutality after his abduction, including being, quote, dragged face down across the floor and beaten so severely that he passed out twice, unquote. The beating left him with visible bruises on his face. Both Avila and Keshek have begun a hunger strike. Just before the broadcast, Democracy Now! Spoke to Keshek's wife, Sally Issa. She's in Barcelona, Spain. Keshek is both a Spanish and Swedish citizen.
1: So my name is Sally. I am Saif Abu-Keshek's wife. Saif Abu-Keshek was on board the Global Sumud Flotilla, who is a mission with the aim to break the illegal siege on the Gaza Strip and deliver humanitarian aid to the people in Gaza. The Israeli military marine attacked the flotilla outside of the Greek island Crete in international water, and they kidnapped more than 175 activists, civilians, with nationalities from all over the world, and they kept them hostages and then later freed them to the Greek police. They held, on the other hand, my husband Saif and his comrade Thiago as hostages, and later they took them to Israel against their will. We have got many testimonies about the interception and how it went. We have got to hear that it was very violent, and the activists were not treated very well. We could see images and pictures from the activists who were freed in Greece, where they had broken noses and broken ribs, and more than 30 people had to go to seek medical help. They also told us how it went to my husband Saif when they were kidnapped on the flotilla. So it has been very violent, and Saif was put in isolated cell on the boat. He started a hunger strike, and he was treated very bad, so bad that all the activists on the boat could hear him screaming during the ride to Greece. Now my husband is in Israel. They are questioning him and Thiago. Yesterday they went to the court and they got an extension of 2 days interrogation. And we are demanding all the governments around the world to interfere and free both Saif and Thiago, and to put a stop on the ongoing genocide and blockade, illegal blockade of the Gaza Strip.
0: That was Sally Issa, the wife of the detained Palestinian activist Saif Abu-Keshek. He and Thiago Avila were among an estimated 175 activists forced off their humanitarian aid ships at gunpoint during Israel's raid on the flotilla as it sailed off the coast of Greece Thursday. All the other activists were taken to a port on the Greek island of Crete. In a joint statement, the governments of Spain and Brazil wrote, quote, "This flagrantly illegal action by the Israeli authorities outside their jurisdiction constitutes a violation of international law." Spanish Prime Minister Pedro Sanchez spoke Sunday.
2: Now that Netanyahu has done this, abducting foreign citizens, one of them is Spanish, and taking him to Israel, I say several things to Prime Minister Netanyahu. The first is that Spain will always protect its citizens. The second is that we will always defend international law, and this is a new violation of international law. And the third is we want the release of the Spanish citizen who has been illegally abducted by Netanyahu's government.
0: Meanwhile, Middle East Eye reports prosecutors in Italy have opened an investigation into the kidnapping and detention of Tiago Avila and Saif Abukeshek, who were on board the humanitarian boat that was flying the Italian flag. For more, we're joined by two guests here in New York. Rania Batrice is with us, a Palestinian-American activist, part of the communications team for the Global Samud Flotilla. And in Crete, Greece, we're joined by Hannah Smith, a representative of the Global Samud Flotilla Public Affairs Team, who was on the flotilla when Israeli forces raided the ships. Hannah, let's begin with you. So you have these two Samud activists who have been detained by Israel, and we heard the description of what happened to them. What happened to you?
3: So we were completely shocked by this. On Thursday night, our communications went down. We lost internet. Most of us thought it was just a technical issue. But soon we were surrounded by speedboats with their turning their lights on and off. We were very confused. We didn't know if people were just messing with us. Then we were approached by one of these boats and they self-identified as Israeli Navy. They pointed guns at us. They had lasers pointed at us. We had our hands in the air. They threatened lethal force and they told us to get to the front of the boat. They left us for a few hours and then they came back and they boarded the boat. They took us very aggressively to an Israeli naval vessel and where they held us for nearly 2 days. We were held in a makeshift prison with shipping containers and barbed wire. Many people were subject to aggressive physical force. We were denied access to adequate water. We were denied access to sanitary supplies. We were also the day after our interception, Saif was taken into solitary confinement, something that we were all very concerned would happen. We anticipated that this genocidal regime would target him because he is Palestinian. And we were held there. The nights were extremely cold. People's jackets were stolen. When I advocated for one of the participants, who's a doctor, who was pacing for 2 hours trying to stay warm, she had a short sleeve shirt in like 50 degree weather that was cold and damp. When I advocated for blankets, they flooded the sleeping area. And then we had a dozen people pacing, trying to stay warm, trying not to get hypothermia. The cruelty increased when we started to mobilize for the release of 6 people who were in solitary confinement. Saif was one of these people. We mobilized, and then we mobilized in the sense that we refused to leave the vessel without them. We started to bang on the walls and say, free our comrades. You know, we were so concerned about their safety. When we were told that we were going to be transported to another vessel, we weren't told what vessels they were going to be, but we knew that we didn't want to leave without them. And so when we said we're not going to leave without them, when we nonviolently resisted, many people were beat, many people were dragged. I was held in the stress position for many hours. I refused to be on the first boat. I negotiated to get back on the Israeli vessel from the Greek Coast Guard boat. And I heard people being beat. I heard people screaming. I heard people being dragged around. And it was absolutely horrifying. We know that this cruelty that is directed at us is because of the hatred that they have for the Palestinian people. We also know that this flagrant violation of international law that happened over 600 nautical miles from Gaza, it has happened because we have allowed so many violations to happen in Gaza, because we have allowed the genocide to continue. So what we experienced was very cruel, but it was a fraction of what Palestinians in Gaza experience. Then at the end of this, I was on the last boat to disembark, and we realized that Tiago was also still on board and that they had not released Saif. We negotiated with the Greek Coast Guard. We tried to get them and urge them to intervene, to do anything to stop that vessel from leaving Greek territorial waters. These people were kidnapped, brought into Greek territorial waters. The Greek government had an obligation to intervene, but they did not. And then we were brought to the Greek port, where many people waited hospitalization and medical treatment. And several people broke ribs. 2 people were beat unconscious. Many people had concussions. People were aggressively kicked in the genitals. We saw a level of violence that I genuinely didn't anticipate. Many of us were not even planning to go all the way to Gaza on this flotilla. We had other stops along the way. So this was an utter shock, a complete violation of international law, and something that I think we should all not only condemn, but do concrete actions to stop and to hold the government, the Israeli occupation government, and all of its enablers accountable.
0: Some of your colleagues had to be rescued from a ship that was sinking, Hannah?
3: Yes. So there was one vessel that was attacked by the Israeli occupation Navy. That vessel was called Tam Tam. And I haven't even been able to talk to the people on board, so I can't share their full experiences. But they were left on a vessel that was sinking. Open Arms, one of our support vessels here in Crete that is supporting the fleet with medical and mechanical support, was able to find them and rescue them. But yes, I mean, this is utterly horrific. We're talking about, this is European waters that this happened in.
0: So how many ships were there, and are some still headed to Gaza?
3: So there were 56 vessels before the Israeli attack. They intercepted 21. They left one sinking. And so now we have 34 vessels here in Crete. So the plan right now is that we want to regroup. We want to assess the situation. We want to assess our strategies and the risks. We want to come together as a movement and start to work towards the next steps. So right now we are not planning an immediate departure to Gaza, but we are planning on convening and discussing what we feel as a movement is going to be the most effective way to continue to work towards breaking Israel's illegal siege on Gaza and stopping the genocide, and then also to free our comrades Saif and Tiago.
0: So, Rania Batrice, if you can talk about the significance of the two activists, one Spanish-Swedish, Saif, and the other Brazilian. You can't help but think, when it comes to Spain and Brazil, they've been among the countries who are most critical of Israel. If they are being used as an example, and what exactly is happening to them now in Israel, what you understand.
4: Yeah, so I definitely think that's at least in part of what's going on here, but also Saif and Tiago have been very vocal advocates and activists themselves. Tiago has been on several flotilla missions for many years. Saif obviously is also part of the leadership of the Global Smooth Flotilla, as is Tiago. So I think it's multiple things at play here. It is a favorite tactic of the Israeli regime to try to bully people into silence and submission, to threaten people. And they've gotten away with it for decades. So here they are doing it again, this time in international waters, as Hannah mentioned, over 600 nautical miles away from the coast of Gaza.
0: We did talk to Saif Abu-Keshek in April as the Global Smooth Flotilla began its journey to Gaza. He spoke to us from aboard one of the humanitarian aid ships in the Mediterranean Sea.
5: It's very important to address how this genocide and how the siege being enabled. When countries like Spain decides to vote on an embargo, military embargo, to prevent this kind of ships to go through the Mediterranean, and they try to find other ports, when they don't declare the content of what they have on the cargo, and they just sail to maintain and enable the Israeli government by providing them with the needed materials to continue committing genocide and maintain the illegal siege on Gaza. People need to react. Governments are allowing this to happen when they don't take action.
0: So that is Saif Abu-Keshek. We want to turn now to Brazilian activist Tiago Avila, speaking last June on board another humanitarian aid flotilla sailing to Gaza. The flotilla was also violently raided by Israeli forces.
6: I come from a place where imperialism always plays a decisive role. My country suffered two military coups, and both of them had the support of the United States. And so it's important that we understand that imperialism and Zionism, they are the greatest evils of our generation. And we need to defeat them wherever we can. And Palestine is now the strategic place for all peoples to unite and fight against oppression, exploitation, and the destruction of nature. But they have been threatening us for many, many years. For 17 years, any flotilla mission that tried to reach Gaza has been threatened by them. but we will not bow to their threats. We do not need their permission.
0: So as we wrap up, Rania Batrice, that is Thiago Avila. We also heard from Saif Abukeshek. If you can talk about what's happening now, apparently they're going to be brought back into court. You've been with the Global Samud Flotilla and the flotillas before representing them here.
4: Yeah, so they have had one hearing where they extended their detention 2 days, I think, as you mentioned. Still no charges have been placed on either one of them. They are continuing. I did get an update from Thiago's wife that he was finally able to actually see a doctor. He is feeling better. They're both still on hunger strike. So we're playing this waiting game where Israel is in control of everything, including their access to their legal representation.
0: Let me end with Hannah Smith. Why did you go on this flotilla?
3: I think the reason I went is the same reason a lot of us went. And that's because we were done standing by watching such injustice continue, watching such impunity continue, because we want to do the right thing, because we want to stand up for justice and humanity, and because we love the Palestinian people, and because we see that Palestine and Gaza is a front line in the global fight against oppression and injustice and domination. And I would go again. I think a lot of us would, because this is something that every citizen, everyone all around the world, whether you're on land or sea, should be doing, that we should be standing for justice and standing for Palestine.
0: I should also say, when we spoke to Saif Abukeshek, he was on a Greenpeace ship known as the Arctic Sunrise, providing technical support accompanying the flotilla for part of the voyage in a show of solidarity. I want to thank you both for being with us. Rania Batrice of the Global Samud Flotilla, and Hannah Smith was on that flotilla. She's speaking to us from Crete. Up next, the latest on the Strait of Hormuz and the war in Iran. We'll speak with Trita Parsi.

0: Everybody deserves to be free by the Resistance Revival Chorus performed at Town Hall in September for the Voices of Gaza. This is Democracy Now!, democracynow.org, the War and Peace Report. I'm Amy Goodman. Two missiles hit a U.S. Navy vessel in the Strait of Hormuz earlier today after it ignored warnings from Iran's Revolutionary Guard to halt. That's according to the Iranian state media. But the U.S. says no vessel was struck. This comes as President Trump announced the U.S. will begin guiding ships through the Strait of Hormuz starting today, deploying guided missile destroyers, more than 100 aircraft and 15,000 U.S. service members. Tehran immediately rejected the move. A senior Iranian official warned any U.S. interference in the Strait would be considered a ceasefire violation. President Trump said he'd reviewed Iran's 14-point peace proposal, but warned the U.S. could resume strikes. Iran's foreign minister said a deal is just inches away, but accused U.S. negotiators of making maximalist demands. No further talks have been scheduled. At least two other vessels, apparently, were also struck in the Strait of Hormuz over the weekend, though all crew members were reported safe. Meanwhile, U.S. gas prices have now reached $4.45 a gallon, up nearly 50% since the war began. According to Iran's Ministry of Health, U.S.-Israeli strikes have killed close to 3,400 people, including 376 children. The U.S. military has confirmed 13 combat deaths and 381 service members wounded. This is President Trump speaking in Florida Friday.
1: We get the radical left to say, we're not winning. We're not winning. They don't have any military left. It's unbelievable. It's actually, I believe it's treasonous. Okay, you want to know the truth? It's treasonous.
0: President Trump saying it's treasonous to say that the U.S. is not winning the war on Iran. For more, we go to Washington, D.C., where we're joined by Trita Parsi, Executive Vice President of the Quincy Institute for Responsible Statecraft. His latest article headlined, Trump's Iran Blockade Snatches Defeat from the Jaws of Victory. Trita is the author of several books, including Losing an Enemy, Obama, Iran, and the Triumph of Diplomacy. Trita Parsi, thanks for joining us again. Talk about this latest news right up to when we're broadcasting, where Iran says they struck a U.S. naval vessel and the U.S. is denying it. And then President Trump saying that it's treasonous to criticize what the U.S. is doing.
2: Thank you for having me, Amy. Let me first start off by saying, because I think it's important context, that according to the plan of those who sold this blockade idea to the Trump administration, Iran should have crumbled about 10 days ago. And it clearly has not happened. And I think that's part of the reason why you see the president increasingly using desperate language and even considering desperate moves, such as moving U.S. warships through the Persian Gulf in order to protect other ships. It's important to understand the U.S. Navy has kept itself roughly 3,000 kilometers from Iran's shorelines throughout the entire war in order to avoid getting hit by any of Iran's missiles that potentially could sink a major American warship. So if the U.S. during the war was unwilling to get that close to the Iranian waters, I find it very unlikely that the U.S. will do so under the current circumstances, knowing very well that could lead to a major confrontation, restarting of the war, but perhaps more importantly, it could lead to American servicemen getting killed in a manner and on a scale that we did not see during the war that Trump started. And he was very careful to avoid those type of casualties, knowing very well what that would do to the degree of support that this war has within his own base. So the idea that he now would go down that path, I find very unlikely. Rather, it is more of a sign of his desperation because this blockade has backfired on him. And he's trying to do just something in order to be able to turn the tables on the Iranians. Hmm.
0: So talk about exactly what President Trump is saying will start happening today. This guiding of ships that he said countries are calling for that the U.S. military will do through the Strait of Hormuz.
2: Well, we don't know because all we have is that tweet. It's very unclear, grammatically incorrect in places, etc. But bottom line is, it's not clear whether the ships, American warships, actually would escort these other ships out of the straits, or whether it would be simply providing them with instructions on how to navigate different areas in which mines have been planted. So it's still unclear. And to me, it looks more like what we have seen in the past, in which Trump makes these big declarations, pretends as if there's going to be a dramatic shift, but then he backs down, knowing very well that if he actually follows through on it, it will lead to an escalation that he cannot control and that likely will backfire.

0: that is a very unlikely demand to be heeded. So there's plenty of demands the Iranians are making that likely will never be accepted by the United States. But then there are other things that I think could be part of a workable deal between the two sides. The question, though, is as long as Trump insists on demands such as zero enrichment, demands that were sold to him by the Israelis with the design of making sure that any deal would be impossible to reach and that it would force Trump into a military confrontation. As long as Trump continues to listen to those forces, the very same forces that also sold him this blockade that has backfired, we're not going to see a diplomatic breakthrough. It requires a far more disciplined and flexible approach to the negotiations. And right now, we're not seeing that from either side.
1: This is the deputy speaker of the Iranian parliament speaking Sunday about the fate of the Strait of Hormuz.
2: To the Zionist regime will under no circumstances be allowed to pass through the Strait of Hormuz. Hostile countries headed by the United States will also not have the right of passage. Other vessels wishing to transit will do so under the law we enact and with authorization obtained from the commander-in-chief and placed at the disposal of our armed forces.
1: So the deputy speaker of the Iranian parliament is talking about a new law they want to pass banning Israeli and U.S. ships through the Strait of Hormuz. Trita Parsi.
0: Yes. So again, I think this is part of the maximalist approach that the Iranians are also pursuing. I don't think that that is going to be what the end result of all of this will be. I do think the Iranians are going to retain control and there's going to be some sort of a mechanism in which they will receive payment. It may not be framed as a toll, it may be framed as something else, potentially together with other GCC states, particularly Oman. But I don't think it's going to look in such a manner that the Iranians are going to prevent U.S. ships indefinitely from being able to pass through the straits. And I think, again, in some ways, the Iranian maximalist goals or their strategy is just mirror imaging what Trump is doing. This is Trump's style. He always throws out maximalist demands, publicly tries to embarrass and humiliate the other side, and the Iranians are essentially mirror imaging his strategy. Ultimately, however, that is not how you get to a deal.
1: Okay, the U.S. has also threatened more strikes. Trita Parsi, in this last 30 seconds, where do you see this going this week? As this, as in the U.S. population, the U.S. attacks on Iran are fiercely unpopular.
0: Yes, and Trump knows this, and he knows that his members of Congress from the Republican side are privately making more and more phone calls, complaining about this war, complaining about how it is destroying their chances in the November elections. Many of them are going to lose their seats as a result of this. Trump is under a lot of pressure, but he's still looking for a silver bullet that will make him a winner instead of engaging in serious diplomacy.
1: Trita Parsi, thanks so much for being with us. Executive Vice President of the Quincy Institute for Responsible Statecraft, thanks for joining us. That does it for today's show. A very happy birthday to Dennis Moynihan. I'm traveling to Toronto today to speak at the Radio Days North America Conference, then we'll appear at screenings of the new documentary about Democracy Now!, Steal This Story, Please. I will be Thursday night and Friday morning at the Main Cinema in Minneapolis, then in Chicago Friday night, and for two screenings on Saturday at the Music Box Theater and at the historic Oriental Theater in Milwaukee on Sunday. For information on all these screenings, and as well as our travel through the country, go to democracynow.org and stealthestory.org. I'm Amy Goodman in New York today. Thanks so much for joining us.
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4: Hey, it's Dr. Lisa of Dr. Lisa Gives a Shit. I'm a self-proclaimed psychotherapist doing psychotherapy without a license since 2001. 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

Hey, good morning, everybody. You are tuned into From the Get-Go here on Radio Free Brooklyn. I'm Ryan. This is episode 115 of the show. It feels like summer outside, I'm not going to lie. I know I always tend to do small talk at the top of the show and talk about weather, but this time it's real, guys. It's palpable out there. Things are feeling good. The city continues to feel more and more alive every day. So I'm playing some music in honor of it. This is some music that feels hot to me. It feels nice and warm to be enjoyed in the sunshine. So if you haven't gotten outside yet today, go out there, stare directly into the sun for a little bit and enjoy. I'm playing music for the next 55 minutes, so stay tuned. Don't turn that dial. And I'll talk to you again in a little bit. Thanks for tuning in, and enjoy this music, man.

This is River Love Right by the Oneness of Juju off of the compilation African Rhythms 1970-1982. You're listening to From the Get-Go here on Radio Free Brooklyn. Just going to tell you a little bit about what we've been listening to. I said this on my Instagram story, but it is so nice outside right now. The sun's been just out here in New York the last couple days, and it has felt amazing, so I'm just playing some good feeling music that kind of reminds me of the sun. So this is Oneness of Juju, like I said, River Lun, right? We had Jimmy London before that with Kathy's Clown, The Merry Men with Island Woman, Pat Kelly with Summertime, Delroy Wilson with In the Mood, The Tellers with Aya at Day, Jimmy London with Let Them Give You the Money. I had an unknown version record from Impact Records that there's no title on the label. I think that last time I played that 45, I was able to kind of do some researching and I found it, but no such luck this time. If you're really, really curious, I'll hit me up somehow, ryan@radiofreebrooklyn.org, and I will do some research for you, and I will get you that label, but for now, we're just going to call that the unknown Impact record. And then before that, we had Cantan Davalide, Rafael Rodriguez with Perfume de Gardenias off of a compilation record, Recuerda los Éxitos del Grupo. Got a bunch more music to play for you, so do not turn away. It's going to be good stuff, guys. I'm having a lot of fun. I hope you're having fun listening. It is a joy to play music for you, so I appreciate you being here. Got more Delroy Wilson coming up next, so stay tuned. It's going to be a good one. Thank you, guys.

Oh man, time is really flying by here, guys. Gotta let you know what we're listening to. This is the version of Kathy's Clown, which is basically the instrumental dub, in case you didn't know, by Jimmy London. Actually, before that, I had another Jimmy London song. We had Marie. That was what we were just listening to. We had Mighty Panther before that with Panthers Going to the Moon. The Heptones with Fatty Fatty, which I love the groove on that song. However, the more I listen to the lyrics, the more I don't know. Maybe it's just not for me. Maybe I got to retire that record. But that's what we listened to. We had The Oneness of Juju with River Love Right. I thought I played more songs in between that. Did I miss some? Oh, wait. There is one that I didn't put in here. What is it? Oh, Delroy Wilson, You Must Believe Me. I don't know why I didn't log that in here, but it's one of my favorite records that I own. I don't know why I didn't log that in the chart here. Let me put that in. I think I still am missing like one or two. I think I got too distracted looking through my my tunes here, trying to figure out what to play. But let's put that in. All right, the order's not going to be right, but it'll be in the system, so that's all right. All right, I got like 13 minutes left, and I got a lot of more records I got to get through. So I'm gonna switch to some salsa for a little bit. So we're gonna, and maybe, yeah, I was gonna do Calypso. Let's do some salsa for a little bit, and we'll see where we get. Still 12 minutes left of the show, so stay tuned. I'll hop on mic one more time and let you know what we're tuning into, but appreciate you being here.

All right, everybody, we're getting to the end of the show here, but I got to let you know what you're listening to. That was, well, this is right now. This is George Guzman with Hierba Buena. That's Good Grass in Spanish, in case you didn't know. Tito Allen before that with Que Cosas. We had Johnny Pacheco with El Champolón. Delroy Wilson with You Must Believe in Me was the song that I forgot to put in right before the last break. And we'll see if I have time to play one more song. I might have to play like a minute of it. But anyway, just want to say thanks for tuning in. This has been episode 115 of From the Get-Go. I'm back next week with another guest. And then after that, I have a backlog of some local music people have been sending me that I got to play. So we'll get to that soon enough. So thanks again for tuning in. I hope that you are enjoying the sunshine out today. It feels like summer. I hope you're safe. I hope you're well. I really appreciate you tuning in. And yeah, make the most of it. Enjoy, everybody. I will see you again next week. Stay tuned. We got Immortal Bird Radio next with Eleanor. It's going to be a good one. And I will see you in 7 days. Thanks again.

0: you opened for Dylan, didn't you, a while back?
1: Yeah.
0: Did you get to meet Dylan?
1: No.
0: Yes, I don't think he meets anyone, does he?
1: I don't know. I don't really like meeting people that much either. So.
0: Well, then you two would get on just fine.
1: Yeah, we would. We'd sit in a room together and not talk.
0: Yeah.
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Good morning, everyone. You are listening to Radio Free Brooklyn. Thank you, Ryan, for starting off our morning very well with his show from the get-go. You are now listening to my show, Immortal Bird Radio. My name is Eleanor. I'm on live every Tuesday at 9 a.m. So thank you so much for joining. If I sound a little off this week, it's because I've been ill, but bear with me, I'll try and speak as much as my voice will allow me, but we will also be listening to some wonderful music in the meantime. If this is your first time tuning in, welcome. Thank you so much for joining. This is my Tuesday morning show where I'm live every single week, where I talk about a different theme each week, kind of using music and poetry to kind of form a deeper understanding of my theme. That's informed through different forms of creative expression and trying to open up new ways of, you know, looking and understanding at different things that are on my mind right now. Last week's theme was traveling and I had a great time. And this week I was kind of casting my mind around to see, you know, what had been on my mind that week. And the notable event of this week was a concert I went to on Saturday. I went to Terminal 5 in Manhattan where OK Lou was playing. And I had been calling her Oklu for most of the time I'd been listening to her. So maybe I wasn't a real fan, but she was my second top artist of last year. If you have any guesses who's the top, let me know. But she was the second and I had a wonderful time. It was for her album, Choke Enough, which came out last year in 2025. And Nina Jirashi was supporting, and that was an amazing support act. Started off really on a high energy level. And then OK Lou just came on and she sounded amazing. And she was an artist who I noticed like to talk to her audience a lot to kind of go through her thinking, not necessarily for each song, but just to give a little bit of background and context and understanding and explanation for her creative process. For the meaning, she talked a lot about her bandmates on stage, which I always love when artists got to do. And she said that in her kind of starting phase of making her album Choke Enough, what she was thinking a lot about was imagination and inspiration. So, and I just love that. So that is what I've chosen my theme for the show to be today is imagination, inspiration. I'm talking a lot about the creative process because it's something that I think about a lot, and where better else to share my ruminations than live on the radio. So I think that, you know, the ability to make art is something that's very deeply human and needs to be celebrated, especially right now. And it's great, you know, inspiration and imagination is talked about in music and poetry all the time. And I wanted to do this show today on it, not just to celebrate it, but maybe to reach a deeper understanding of how we can employ poetry and music and use them as a source of inspiration to be more creative ourselves. You know, everyone needs to get more creative right now. And I've had this before where you think that you are just completely lacking in imagination and it's something that you've had as a child, but it's dwindled with age. But I promise it is still inside all of us somewhere. We're all creative people, even if you think you are not. And you know, I'll take you through my thoughts on the subject. But first, of course, I want to listen to a couple of tracks to get us going. And it is only right that we start off with Oklu. So I'm going to play the first couple of songs from her album, Choke Enough, specifically the first track, Endless, which is the song that she specifically said kind of got her started thinking about imaginary inspiration. So enjoy, everyone. This is Endless from OK Lou from the recording Choke Enough.

And that last song there was Thank You For Recording by Okelu from her most recent album, Choke Enough. And I would recommend everyone listen to that and the deluxe version as well, and the singles that came after it and before it, and also her 2020 album, Galore. You really can't go wrong with Okelu. And the song that we heard before that was Endless, the first track from the album. And I'll keep playing music, but I just wanted to draw attention to a couple of the lyrics from Endless, which I really love. And the bridge, or rather in the chorus, she goes again and again, is the endless still unbound, or am I still different now? And to me, that really does speak to, you know, imagination and childhood, because the endless is inside you. You aren't different now. You know, some people, I think I've had it all the time, like I said before, where you think that imagination is just something that's reserved for your childhood, and we don't have any time to be creative or kind of exercise our imagination anymore. But if you take time to look inside yourself, as she urges, it is right there. And on that note, we're going to keep listening to some more music. Music that I think is, you know, are pure expressions of creativity, especially with these ones in their lyrics. And I can't resist playing Big Thief every single week. So up next is one of my favorite Big Thief songs of all time. This is Simulation Swarm from the album Dragon, You Want Mountain, I Believe in You. Enjoy.

And what we just had there was a never-ending math equation by Sun Kil Moon. Before that, we had I Come With Mud from Men I Trust from their most recent album, Equus Sinus. And then before that, of course, Simulation Swarm by Big Thief from Dragon New Warm Mountain, I Believe in You. It's a bit of a mouthful of the album, but I love the title. And again, if you miss any of the songs, and you're not sure which one I said corresponds to which song, all of my playlists are available on Spinatron. It's linked on my Instagram, or you can find it under Immortal Bird Radio on Radio Free Brooklyn Spinatron page. All my playlists will be uploaded there directly after the episode, and from all of the episodes before. So that's where you can find any of my music. And yeah, I just hope you enjoyed those songs. I think I chose those songs today because I think for me they're examples of beautiful songwriting that I, you know, an artist I look to for my own inspiration. Not that I'm a songwriter, but of course you can find inspiration across medium. And yeah, I mean, I said I would talk a little bit about, you know, creative process and imagination and inspiration. And there's one thing that I think of over and over again when it comes to quote unquote making art. And I use quotes there because obviously it's such a broad phrase. Anything can be art. I think that, you know, I like to think that me producing my radio show, putting together playlists, thinking of poems, sharing my thoughts is also, you know, a form of my own creative expression. And I think what I keep coming back to is that I put so much pressure on myself when I embark upon a creative project to kind of, it sounds ridiculous, but it's the truth, to have it almost fully finished in the first iteration, and something that immediately reflects what's in my mind. And then I think that I am so scared of actually starting this project because of the thought, you know, and it sounds so ridiculous, but what if I'm actually bad at this? And I think this is, you know, it's so ridiculous, but it's true, because you're scared of kind of putting that pen to paper, picking up that camera, starting that playlist, because you're scared that it, you know, the finished product that you have is not actually going to be anything that you believe is worthwhile. But, you know, we really need to stop being scared about being quote unquote bad about something. And I hate using that word, but I think it is really what is used in my mind. And the first draft might always look bad, but it is not that. It is just the first iteration. And you need to trust yourself enough to continue through all of those iterations. Not until it is good, but until your imagination is satisfied. So you need to trust yourself to continue, and don't be scared of what that first draft looked like, because again, it is just the first draft. You know, as O'Kaylee says, the endless is unbound. You can go on and on and on until you reach the product that you're happy with. And you also need to accept that the creative process can, and the imaginative process can, lead you somewhere different to what you originally intended. You know, there's a lot of power in how it directs the flow of your ability. And you can also be inspired by these tangents, you know, to have create something that you initially didn't intend to. It's really beautiful. And I think what also helps me when taking that first initial leap, because something that I'm, apologies my voice, you can tell yourself that, you know, these stakes are really high, because you think that this is a product that's going to be seen by a lot of people, heard by a lot of people, witnessed by a lot of people. And that puts a lot of pressure on yourself, or indeed puts a lot of pressure on myself. But I think if you lower the stakes and you tell yourself that this is just a creative exercise, for me, it really relieves pressure. I like to believe that, you know, there's no one else in this studio. There's no one else looking at me right now. And therefore, I can think that there isn't anyone else listening to me. Where in fact, I hope there is a couple of people listening. But that thought makes it a lot easier to just talk on and on. And yeah, you know, I think also begin by screwing up is a good piece of advice that I've read somewhere. You know, by scribbling on a blank page, or taking a deliberately bad photograph to begin to writing an intentionally nonsensical sentence. You know, anything that comes after will be better than that. And I think allowing yourself freedom, allowing yourself to be playful, allowing yourself
to, you know, have fun with a project without applying a huge amount of pressure on yourself. If you really start off with those intentions, I think the creative process and the process of exercising your imagination can be a lot more fun. So we're going to listen to a few more songs and then talk a little bit in more concrete terms about creative inspiration. Some songs coming up that I'm very excited about. Up next is The Future Perfect by The Daruti Column. Enjoy.

That was one of my favorite songs of all time, Seekers Who Are Lovers by Cocteau Twins, from their album Milk and Honey. And if that was your first time hearing that song, I'm jealous because I literally remember where I was the first time I heard it, and I heard that melody and those lyrics wash over me, and it was just the most incredible experience. A beautiful song. And then before that, as I said, we had Future Perfect by the Duruti Column from their release Fidelity. I think that's 1996. And Seekers for Lovers was 1995. So a pretty chronological order there. And so I just wanted to come on and talk a little bit more. This is my last mic break, I promise, before we play out with some music. Again, the hour goes so quickly every time. But thank you everyone for joining. If you've listened to this beginning or just tuning in. So continuing on this week's theme of imagination and inspiration, I was, you know, it's such a broad topic, but I was curious about where different artists got their inspiration from, where that initial seed, that initial spark comes from. And it was very interesting doing a lot of reading. And I also just wanted to share, you know, some points from my own experience. And I studied film in college, and a lot of my film teachers said that everything now is an homage. And that might be a cynical idea, but you can also take it as a freeing one and, you know, be encouraged to be inspired by art that came before you. I think that's one of the most basic ideas. And then a lot of songwriters that I was reading about, very popular ones, said that, you know, it might sound obvious, but all their experiences, you know, all their inspiration, sorry, comes from experiences in their own life, and, you know, not necessarily seeking out, you know, inspiration, but taking a step back from creativity, spending time with friends, family, traveling, eating, exploring, reading, and then taking, you know, everything that comes from that as creative inspiration. And I think that, you know, that's all, it's very easy to say, but then I think the important part about that is being able to notice it and ingest it. Because I think that now we move so fast, we don't dwell on how certain moments can be inspiration. You know, so taking time to notice about experiences in your own life, and then creative ideas will pop up all over the place. And you need to allow yourself to be inspired. And you also need to be curious and to ask questions about everything that you see around you. And I think one of my favorite filmmakers, you know, this might seem like a funny idea, not everyone has this, but David Lynch, of course, famous for ideas that came from dreams. And he had this notion that ideas exist already fully formed, kind of just out there. And it is up to you to pick them up from this idea ether soup. And I was, you know, I thought that was kind of like not a silly idea, but I didn't really fully understand what he said. But I feel that when I actually have time, it's only happening when I'm laying in bed, and it's the only time I find where I'm not stimulated, where I'm not looking at something, where I'm not working, when I'm not reading, when I'm looking at my phone, where I'm not talking to other people, where I'm literally just sleeping or not sleeping, trying to sleep and letting my mind wander. And this is actually some of the times when my creative ideas have come to me in their most already developed form. So I think there is something to be said for just allowing your mind to wander, to be stripped back from how stimulating our lives are these days, and kind of letting the ideas come to you. And then, of course, a main one, of course, is experimentation. To, like I said before, start, you know, taking those photos or, you know, writing that sentence or whatever your artistic expression is of choice, to go on a tangent, do something that you don't usually do, you know, write with a different hand, use a different instrument, use a different medium before, and kind of breaking out of those established patterns can produce new ways of thinking. And also to generate as many ideas as possible, no matter what it is, but just create a sheer volume as quickly as you can, get them all down as fast as you can. And sometimes in that, you know, quick pace, you know, barely even thinking, something interesting and unexpected might come forth. So those are just a few ideas to how to be creatively inspired if you are stuck in a rut, or if you just
need a little bit of encouragement, you know, experiment. I encourage everyone to be more creative as much as possible. We need it these days. And of course, this wouldn't be Immortal Bird Radio if I didn't have a poem to read. And I was kind of overwhelmed by choice this week. But so I decided just to land on one that I really enjoyed. And I'll kind of employ the rest of them in coming weeks. But this poem is by Elizabeth Bishop, and it is called One Art. The art of losing isn't hard to master. So many things seemed filled with the intent to be lost that their loss is no disaster. Lose something every day. Except the fluster of lost door keys, the hour badly spent. The art of losing isn't hard to master. Then practice losing further, losing faster. Places and names and where it was you meant to travel. None of those will bring disaster. I lost my mother's watch. And look, my last or next to last of three loved houses went. The art of losing isn't hard to master. I lost two cities, lovely ones, and vaster some realms I owned, two rivers, a continent. I missed them, but it wasn't a disaster. Even losing you, the joking voice, a gesture I love, shan't have lied. It's evident the art of losing's not too hard to master, though it may look like, write it, like disaster. So I think that when I read that poem for the first time, and I was thinking about my theme, what I got from that was acceptance and kind of allowing bad things to happen and to stop putting so much pressure on yourself, which I think are the two main lessons that I took away from thinking a bit more about inspiration and imagination. So on that note, we have 10 minutes left. I can't believe it. This hour always goes so fast, but I will just play us out with two more songs. And I would like to thank everyone for tuning in today to Immortal Bird Radio. You have been listening to my Tuesday morning slot on Radio Free Brooklyn. And I will be right back here next week, live Tuesday at 9 a.m. or 2 p.m. UK Ireland time, or 3 p.m. for GMT plus one time. So thank you everyone for listening. Again, my playlist will be on the Spinnertron, and these episodes will be available on the archive, which is just my page on Radio Free Brooklyn. You can find it on the website. So everyone have a wonderful week. Thank you again for joining me, and I will see you again next Tuesday.

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0: 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This is Jared Berenstein, host of Famous Dead People, here to remind you that the views expressed by hosts and guests of Radio Free Brooklyn do not represent the views of Radio Free Brooklyn, its staff, or management. 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
1: With our signatures, we are demanding that billionaires pay their fair share so our hospitals, clinics, and emergency rooms can stay open. California voters have shown they are ready to fight. 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
2: Good. I'll be happy to join them. 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

0: 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Elsewhere in California, in Red Bluff and Redding on KFOI and Round Mountains, KKRN. Up in Oregon on the Central Coast on KYAQ, Cottage Grove's KSO, Eugene's KEPW, Lanchester, Pennsylvania's W News, Maui, Hawaii's KAKU, in Columbus, Ohio on WGRN, hope you all are voting up there, in Palinville, New York on WLPP, Rochester, New York's WRFZ, down in New Orleans on WHIV, out in Gallup, New Mexico on KNIZ, Concord, New Hampshire's WNHN, Fayetteville, Arkansas's KPSQ, in Seattle on KODX, Richmond, Virginia's WRWK, Fairmont, West Virginia's WEFR, Janesville, Wisconsin's WADR, and Minneapolis, St. Paul's AM 950 KTNF. We also stream coast to coast and around the globe every day for you on the internets, on the Progressive Voices channel, Netroots Radio, Radio for Humans, NicoleSandler.com, Radio Free Brooklyn, No Lies Radio, Detour Talk, Del Marva FM, and most of your favorite podcast sites, blanketing planet Earth. I'm Brad Friedman, your friendly investigative blogger, journalist, troublemaker, muckraker, and all-around swell fellow, says me from bradblog.com. All right, I've got a guest joining us today momentarily, but some quick war news for the moment before we get to my guest. Last Friday, the 60-day clock ended on the U.S. War Powers Act time limit for a president to send U.S. troops into war. At the end of 60 days, as of last Friday, Congress was required to either officially declare a war, order the end of the conflict, or extend that deadline for another 30 days. Our Congress, specifically the Republicans who hold majorities in both chambers, chose none of the above. That after the Trump administration claimed that the war that Trump unlawfully launched against Iran was officially, quote, terminated, according to Donald Trump. Actually, a day or so earlier, his defense secretary offered a completely different reason why Congress did not need to uphold their constitutional duty on this matter. Because, said Pete Hegseth, the shaky ongoing ceasefire with Iran had actually stopped the 60-day clock. They were in the middle of a ceasefire. That doesn't count against the 60 days.
1: Who knew?
0: Did you? Nobody knew. Hi, Desi Doyen.
1: Hi. That's a whole new interpretation.
0: Whole new invention, I should say.
1: Yeah.
0: That dude ought to work for the Supreme Court, as long as he's willing to make up all those inventions. Of course, that is not a thing, according to the federal statute. Not to mention, by the way, according to the Constitution, which the Trump administration has largely relegated to little more than a quaint, outdated, oh, I don't know, a suggestion pamphlet at this point since taking office. Indeed, Trump declared the war had been terminated, and both chambers of Congress were then quickly recessed for another, I think, week-long holiday. In truth, Trump's war with Iran has not been terminated. The Strait of Hormuz is still shut down. It is still blocking about 20% of the world's oil and natural gas from moving out of the Persian Gulf. Trump's counter-naval blockade of Iran ports, that also continues. And on Monday, the U.S. Navy began blowing up small Iranian boats in the Gulf, and Iran launched drone attacks on both American vessels in the Gulf and U.S. assets in the United Arab Emirates, all as global prices for oil remained elevated and even continued to rise, resulting in the highest average gas price for Americans in at least 4 years. The war is anything but terminated, unfortunately, despite Trump's attempts to pretend as much, to gaslight you, given that he has no clue how to get out of this absurdly ill-considered mess that he started. And speaking of messes, back here at home on the heels of the corrupted activist Republican U.S. Supreme Court majority's gutting of the last of the provisions still standing in the once landmark Voting Rights Act of 1965, GOP-controlled states have wasted no time, 0 minutes, in moving to take advantage of the court's activist ruling, in contradiction, of course, of the U.S. Constitution as well, in order to roll back protections for minority voters in these states in hopes of cutting off the only real lawful constitutional response to the corrupt gaslighting Trump administration has now left to the American people, namely our right to take back the power of the people at the voting booth and begin what will necessarily be a very long unwinding, I'm afraid, of the shameful, destructive, corrupt Trump era. A renewal for America will come, I believe. I am still naive enough in any event to believe that it is still coming if we make it so, if we can make it so at the ballot box. As noted, that is where it begins. I'll have more on that, on the anti-democracy efforts by southern states and a concern about voting here in California based on data from the November special election last year on Prop 50 that I've been trying to get to for weeks. We will see if I'm able to get to it today. But speaking of restoring power to the people and elections here in California this year, and indeed an election that is likely to be very closely watched all across the country here in California this November, in March, let's start with Washington State, where in March, lawmakers up there agreed to create an income tax on high earners. They called it a millionaire's tax, at least the supporters did, that would generate close to $4 billion annually. It was signed at the end of the month by the state's Democratic governor, Bob Ferguson. Critics of the measure, yes, you guessed it, mostly millionaires and billionaires, those who get paid to echo their concerns, worry that it will lead to a wealth exodus from the state of Washington, a concern underlined before passage of the bill when one of Seattle's wealthiest residents, the former Starbucks chief executive Howard Schultz, said on social media that he was planning to move to Florida following the Amazon founder Jeff Bezos, who left Washington in 2023, well before Washington adopted the new millionaire's tax, which is the state's first income tax at all. Washington is one of just nine states that had not, at least until now, taxed income. And economists had consistently described the state's tax model, which relies on sales and business taxes, as among the most regressive in the country. The new measure will impose a 9.9% annual tax on personal earnings over $1 million, protected to projected, I should say, to affect about 20,000 households in Washington state, as lawmakers are working toward closing a budget gap that is estimated to be at $10 to $12 billion over the next 4 years. Voters in Washington have rejected an income tax 10 different times since 1933, the first attempt to have an income tax in Washington. But public sentiment in the state has been turning against the wealthy, according to the New York Times last March. In 2024, voters there refused to overturn a capital gains tax on stock and bond profits over $250,000, which legislators had created several years earlier. Last fall, residents of Seattle and several of its suburbs elected slates of progressive candidates who talked openly about, yes, wealth distribution. During floor debates on the millionaire's tax back in March, state lawmakers noted that many of the state's affluent taxpayers had benefited from Donald Trump's huge federal tax cuts that mostly went to the wealthy and corporations. Quote, "Maybe they won't mind contributing here at home," said Brianna Thomas, a Democratic State House member from West Seattle. "Maybe they'll be happy to stay here and invest in the community that has given them the opportunity to thrive." We will see. On the other side of the country, in April, the great state of Maine adopted a new budget for the 2026-2027 fiscal year that includes one of the most progressive changes to the state's tax structure in years, with the addition of a 2% surtax, on individual incomes above $1 million per year. It's expected to bring in about $160 million over the next 2 years. The tax will affect roughly 2,600 people, or 0.4% of Maine taxpayers. Polling last month from the Maine People's Resource Center found that 69% of those surveyed, regardless of political affiliations, actually supported increasing taxes on individuals making more than $1 million in annual income. Maura Pillsbury, the state and local tax policy analyst with the Maine Center for Economic Policy, described the inclusion of the millionaire's tax as the fulfillment of a promise to Mainers. Quote, "This surcharge will generate hundreds of millions of dollars for workers, families, and students," she said in a statement. "Mainers have been clear they want a tax system that is fair, and they want that money invested in their kids and their communities." Maine and Washington join a number of other largely Democratic-controlled states, including California, Massachusetts, New Jersey, New York, Maryland, Minnesota, and the District of Columbia, which have all instituted some form of a surtax on millionaires. And here in California, last week, supporters of a new ballot measure that, if adopted this November, would similarly tax the rich. Not millionaires, but in this case, only billionaires, and by the way, only one time. Well, supporters of that measure say that they have now collected enough signatures to qualify the one-time billionaires tax for this November's ballot. What AP describes as a, quote, controversial proposal is backed by the Service Employees International Union, Healthcare Workers West, and would impose a one-time 5% tax on individuals whose net worth exceeds $1 billion. If they were living in the state of as of January 1, 2026. So if they have moved since then, they would still be taxed 5% on their net worth that is above $1 billion. One time only. The goal is to generate $100 billion in revenue for the state of California. It would largely be used to offset federal funding cuts to health care for low-income people. Quote, "California's health is at stake," said Liz Perlman, the executive director of a chapter of the American Federation of State, County, and Municipal Employees, a major labor union. "Hospitals are closing and people will die," she said. Why? So billionaires can get another tax cut that they don't need. The California Secretary of State must still verify the signatures for this measure and officially place it on the ballot. Backers say that they collected more than 1.5 million signatures in favor, however. Well over the 875,000 required here. If the measure goes before voters in November, it could prompt one of the costliest ballot fights ever and will draw national attention as a litmus test for voter attitudes on raising taxes on the rich. The super rich in this case. Vermont Senator Bernie Sanders, for example, has already campaigned in support of the idea. Meanwhile, Google founder Sergey Brin has already donated $57 million of his own money to a political campaign committee called Building a Better California to try and defeat this measure. This group is backing a variety of initiatives designed to blunt the billionaire's tax. It raised over $90 million. Counting Brin's contribution from fewer than one dozen donors. Fewer than a dozen donors. I would add, who seem to have millions of extra dollars, I guess, just lying around to spend on political campaigns to prevent them from having to pay more taxes to a state in which they live and where they have been able to make not millions of dollars, but actually billions of dollars. Of course, that's their right to campaign for or against anyone or anything they like. The corrupted U.S. Supreme Court via Citizens United and related decisions has allowed these billionaires to spend as much money as they like on political campaigns because, as the court told us, well, money is simply speech. It just turns out that a few dozen of these folks happen to own a lot more free speech than you do or than I do. And of course, they are using they're willing to use that speech slash money to lie to you about their campaign against the billionaires' one-time tax in the Golden State. Back in March, before the supporters of the billionaires' tax had even gathered enough signatures to qualify the measure for the ballot this November, Californians were opening their mailboxes and text messages to find petitions that they were being urged to sign if they oppose waste and fraud in government spending. Well, who doesn't oppose waste and fraud in government spending? Sure, I'll sign on to that, right? Quote, government has wasted billions of our tax dollars on homelessness and many other failed programs with little to show for it, the mailings proclaimed. We can't even afford more. We can't afford more wasteful spending, it said. Recipients' signatures would then go to qualify a measure that will appear on California's November ballot, maybe, that, according to the details explained in the very small print, will require any new tax laws to conform to existing tax laws. Oh, that's all. These missives, as Harold Meyerson reported at the American Prospect back in March, were sent by a committee formed by another committee that was formed by, yes, you guessed it, Google's Sergey Brin and friends to negate the other ballot measure for which signatures were then also being gathered, the one that would establish the one-time 5% wealth tax on California billionaires. Of course, writes Meyerson, nothing in the mailings or the texts even made reference to the wealth tax proposal, but that, of course, was their raison d'etre. This and kindred communities, he writes, have been reportedly developing other such fraudulent ballot measures that could somehow negate a wealth tax if the one that they were texting around in March had failed to do the trick. Kind of makes you wonder, observes Meyerson, if the information you get from Googling is as jam-packed with misinformation as Mr. Google's message to California voters. Joining us now is Harold Meyerson, who we talked to late last year about this one-time tax on billionaires initiative as it was just getting off the ground. Harold is editor-at-large at the American Prospect magazine. He previously served as executive editor for the LA Weekly. He's a contributor to the Los Angeles Times and other national publications. Oh, Mr. Meyerson, welcome back to the broadcast, sir.
2: Always good to be here, Brad.
0: Delighted to have you. So let's start with this stealth campaign against the billionaire tax by Google founder Sergey Brin, pushing a measure that would mandate, quote, any new tax laws in California must conform to existing tax law. Well, that sounds fine. Harold, what does that mean exactly? It sounds reasonable enough. What's wrong with it? Who could possibly be against that?
2: Anyone who's for the wealth tax should be against that, because the whole purpose and meaning of that initiative campaign that Sergey Brin and his buddies are funding is to negate the wealth tax. And the way California initiatives work, if this appears on the same ballot as the wealth tax in November, mm-hmm. and its adherents, its people who sponsored it, say that it too has collected 1.5 million signatures, so it's likely it will appear on the same ballot. Whichever measure gets more votes than the other becomes the law. So it's either the wealth tax or the negation of wealth taxes. Only the wealth tax is, publicly advertising what it's about, whereas the Brin ballot measure does everything possible to conceal it. And I have one L.A. anecdote.
0: Yeah.
2: Last time I was visiting L.A., that was maybe 6 weeks ago or so, mm-hmm. I was walking with a friend around the Silver Lake Reservoir. It was a lovely day, and there were two signature gatherers who had a whole bunch of initiatives stacked in a pile. And the one on top was the wealth tax, and that was what they were advertising and stopping people and saying, would you like to sign the wealth tax?
0: In favor of the wealth tax.
2: In favor of the wealth tax.
0: Right.
2: And I am not any longer a California resident, mm-hmm. but the friend I was walking with did in fact sign that. And then they went through everything in the pile, and they got to this wealth, you know, this waste, fraud, and abuse initiative, uh-huh. and asked her to sign that. And I said, whoa, whoa, whoa, wait a minute. Do you know that this negates the wealth tax? Well, they didn't. I tended to believe that they did not know that.
0: Mm-hmm.
2: But, the way the signature gathering industry works, you get paid at a different rate for each ballot measure that you get somebody to sign.
0: Mm-hmm.
2: And of course, the one that was paying the highest was the one that Sergey Brin and company had financed. So they were explaining that.
0: Mm-hmm.
2: But, you know, how many people who were, you know, passing by and attracted by the prospect of signing the measure that would put the wealth tax on the ballot, then in all reasonable ignorance, yep. sign the one that would negate the wealth tax. So
0: right.
2: just to give you some sense of how this all works.
0: And it's clearly going to get even more confusing between now and November, I suspect. I've already seen ads, you know, demanding no tax on personal property, which seems to be the Brin measure here. And, you know, we hear this, and if I'm a homeowner, I don't want a tax on my personal property. They just don't state in these ads that only billionaires would have to pay such a tax. And by the way, only one time, but it would only apply if you have $1 billion or more. But that has not stopped these people from saying, you know, save California, no tax on personal property.
2: Right. And of course, you know, they argue that the wealth tax is unprecedented. Well, a property tax is a wealth tax. Everybody who owns a home is essentially paying a wealth tax, with the relative limited means that are available to homeowners, much less renters whose rent depends in part on the property tax that the landlord has to pay. So wealth taxes are fine, apparently, for the general public and are routinely inflicted, and nobody, nobody raises the issue that, well, this is a wealth tax and shouldn't be done. But apply it to, you know, the investments of the state's 200 some odd billionaires, some
0: yep.
2: of them very odd, and you get, a cry of protest that wealth taxes are unheard of. Well, of course, they're you know, as common as blades of grass. It's just that they're on people's homes and apartments.
0: And folks are, those folks are living on that money. They may not be, selling off their stocks to pay for their home mortgages. What they do is they go to the bank and they take out a loan against those assets, and then they live on that loan money, and they pay that loan money back with the increase of their assets that are on the market and so forth. So, I mean, shouldn't we at a minimum, when they do that trick, because they pay no taxes, as I understand it, on that that loaned money, that borrowed money. Shouldn't they have to pay a tax on that? Wouldn't that make sense? Wouldn't that go some way towards leveling the playing field here?
2: It would. But really, what the wealth tax is about is simply addressing the massive upward redistribution of income and wealth that has, completely obliterated the once upon a time broadly shared prosperity of the three decades after World War II. We see this in virtually every the behavior of every corporation that sells things to the public. All the airlines are enlarging their first class and business classes because those people usually have enough stock so that they have discretionary
0: right.
2: income.
0: Yep.
2: And can, pay higher. People who fly coach have proportionately less income, and they're no longer even marketing to them. Same with automobiles. Mm. The median cost of a new car in the United States is now $50,000,
0: right.
2: which is beyond the means of, the average American household when you factor in what a monthly loan payment would have to
0: yep.
2: be. There's about a $200 gap per month between what that household could afford and what they'd have to pay for a new car loan payment. And again, this is because, this is the reasonably rational decision of the car companies that they can make more money selling fewer high-priced cars to the rich than the kind of marketing that used to be the hallmark of American automakers. That, you sell Chevys to people with limited amount of money and Cadillacs to the people with a lot of money. Now they're just selling the Cadillacs. So the wealth tax really is intended to reflect this particular massive change in the American economy. You know, it used to be that the top 10% did 33% of all consumer spending in the United States, and broad middle did 50%. Now those figures are almost precisely reversed.
3: Yeah.
2: The top 10% is now doing 50% by value of the purchasing in the American economy, and the bottom 80% is back down to 30% of the buying in terms of the dollar value. So what things like the wealth tax, things like what the state of Washington and the state of Maine have done, are simply attempts to address where the money has gone, the money that we need to, just run a decent nation with occasionally affordable health care and retirement benefits and accessible public education and things like that.
3: Well, the idea of the money over the past 10, 20, really 40 years sort of moving to the top,
2: right.
3: 10%, 5%, down to the 1%. You share an interesting data point from the New York Times in your recent piece on this one-time billionaire's tax, which is particularly of note given the tens of millions spent by a handful of billionaires against this measure. You write, explain a study by the New York Times found that of all money donated to presidential, Senate, and House elections in 2024, 19% came from about 300 of America's a little more than 1,100 billionaires. By way of comparison, however, quote, in 2008, back before the Supreme Court opened the floodgates to limitless campaign funding and before dividends and buybacks swelled the coffers of those Americans whose coffers were already plenty big, billionaire campaign spending amounted to just 0.3% of all political donations back in 2008. 0.3% versus in 2024 when it was 19%. Isn't that alone, Harold Meyerson, an argument that the wealthy are not taxed nearly enough? A jump from 0.3% to 19% now? They have that much extra money after all of these huge tax cuts apparently sitting around that they can spend on politics to continue to give themselves more money, essentially?
2: Sure. And, what it also makes very clear, in case anyone needs to have it made clear, is that the massive upward redistribution of wealth and income, is then followed by a massive upward redistribution of political power.
3: Right.
2: If you have 300 families essentially contributing 20% of everything spent at every level on the 2024 federal elections, are you really living in a democracy? Is there such a thing as equal justice before the law? It erodes a great deal more than simply the economic fortunes of the vast majority of Americans. It erodes their political power, and if anything, that's even a greater threat than the purely dollar and cents issue.
3: Now, Democratic Governor Gavin Newsom has joined some of those Silicon Valley tech moguls to oppose this particular measure. The fear apparently is that it will drive California's wealthiest residents out of the state, ultimately resulting in a loss of tax revenue for California, the opposite of what the measure is supposed to be achieving. Given that nearly half of California's personal income tax revenues come from the top 1% of earners, and some have already purchased properties out of the state in case this law passes and so forth, your response to those seemingly legitimate concerns?
2: Well, a couple of responses. First of all, Gavin Newsom, like the other Democratic governor of the second largest blue state, California being the largest, New York, Kathy Hochul. Mm-hmm. Kathy Hochul is dependent upon Wall Street financial contributions, and Gavin Newsom has been and will be dependent upon Silicon Valley financial contributions. So that's one issue. The other issue is Newsom is right in as much as a national wealth tax would be more effective than a state wealth tax. But, mm-hmm. This election is really almost about the whole idea of a wealth tax. And you ain't going to get a national wealth tax unless some states start enacting them. And of course, if the billionaires want to move out of the United States, they have lost the legal ability to donate to political campaigns. So mm-hmm. that's a trade-off I would, really welcome.
3: Well, that's a win-win right there. You go on to argue that the Gilded Age at this point pales in comparison to what we're seeing now, and that the legislative purchases by 1890 robber barons when it came to, political contributions and so forth were a drop in the bucket compared to what we are now seeing in what Trump likes to call America's golden age. Is that a fair comparison to what a handful of, I guess back then, millionaires, I don't know if they were billionaires or not, but millionaires back then were able to do? You're saying now what we're seeing just kind of blows that all away?
2: Well, I think the really interesting fact is that we can sort of cite who those prominent robber barons were. The first billionaire in this country was John D. Rockefeller, mm-hmm. with Andrew Carnegie not far behind. And you can name, other people, the Huntington who built the railroads in California and folks like that. But then in the middle of the 20th century, and given the New Deal's revision of the tax codes, it's very hard to find billionaires in the middle of the 20th century. Mm-hmm. You'd get the very occasional oil man like Paul Getty or H.L. Hunt, but that was about it. And that coincides with the period of broadly shared prosperity, when a blue-collar worker with a union contract, had a good chance of being able to buy a home, have two cars, and put a kid through college. And we don't think of billionaires from the 1950s and 60s. It's hard to come up with any names. Yeah. It's when, but that was when, under Eisenhower, if wealth over a certain point was taxed at a 91% rate, mm-hmm. during the Korean War. It's under Trump, first under Reagan, then under W, and now under Trump, mm-hmm. the top tax rate has dropped down to, in theory around 20%, and in practice usually around zero. And that's why we have so many billionaires. That's a major reason. So taxes have a heck of a lot to do with it, which is why the wealth tax is such a necessary part of getting back to an economy in which most Americans can live with a modicum of security.
3: And frankly, telling the truth about the wealth tax, I think, is really important, and helping people to understand just how folks are trying. Look, if you're against this, Gavin Newsom, for whatever reason, he's against it, fine. But if you're against it, understand what it is and why it is you're against it. Don't fall for the crap that I think we're going to see paid for by, a handful of billionaires over the next 6, 8, 9 months leading up to November, trying to tell you that up is down and down is up, and that this bill is something other than it is. It is a tax on billionaires, $1 billion or more, for 5%, one time only. If you are not a billionaire, you got nothing to worry about, but you do have plenty to gain from such a tax being put in place here. Harold Meyerson, always a delight speaking with you, sir, and I'm sure you'll be covering this as it all moves forward. Harold is the editor-at-large of the American Prospect magazine, which you can find, of course, at prospect.org. Harold, great speaking with you, my friend. Look forward to the next time.
2: Good to be here, Brad. Thanks very much.
3: You bet. We'll take a quick break here, but Do we have a clip number of four? We'll play this very quickly before we go to a break here. Here was Max Brooks, son of Mel Brooks, as a matter of fact, on Bill Maher. I think we played this before. This was just in advance of the 2024 or during the 2024 presidential campaign about the idea of taxing millionaires and billionaires.
4: It's not that we don't want Bezos to make billions of dollars. We do, but he can only make his billions because his trucks drive on roads that I pay for, that his workforce is educated in public schools that I pay for, that his drivers got driver's licenses and DMVs that I pay for, and the cops that protect his vans that I pay for, and the entire global supply chain is protected by the United States military that I, the taxpayer, pay for. So I am paying my fair share, and all I want is for billionaires to pay theirs.
3: Outrageous, isn't it? Let's take a quick break, and we'll come back with some more election news from here in California and around the rest of the country. Yeah, we'll leave it at that and see what we can get to. I'm Brad Friedman, and you are listening to the Bradcast.
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0: Friedman from bradblog.com. All right, speaking of taxes and this year's California election, Ernie Canning, legal contributor at bradblog.com, has a piece on the fire right now that is sort of being taken by California's Democratic gubernatorial candidate Tom Steyer from the top GOP opponent in that California's governor's race over Steyer's call for a ballot referendum to let the people decide whether or not to remove what is called California's property transfer loophole. It's used by large corporations and industrial property owners to keep their property taxes down based on a 1978 referendum known as Prop 13, which was by and large meant to protect homeowners, not big commercial and industrial property owners. Steyer's refers to this property transfer loophole as the Trump loophole, in that Donald Trump himself is making hundreds of millions of dollars, if not billions, off that loophole in California tax law. Of course, as with the billionaires tax that we just discussed with Harold Meyerson, Republicans, including the leading GOP candidate for California Governor Steve Hilton, a former Fox News host, is just out and out lying about Steyer's proposal, claiming that Tom Steyer wants to remove Prop 13 tax protections from homeowners, when in fact he is calling for removing it from businesses, industrial property owners. So once again, because apparently their position is not popular, they have to lie about it. I mean, I think it's a legitimate argument to have, a legitimate debate to have. You don't have to go out and lie about it, but that is apparently what this Fox News host now running, leading the Republican side of the aisle for the California governor's race this year is trying to sell. Anyway, you can get more information on that. Check out Ernie Canning's new story today at our newly designed bradblog.com. Things are moving very fast, meanwhile, in southern states that are run by the GOP after the corrupt Republican Supreme Court majority's decision in Louisiana versus Calais last Wednesday, gutting one of the last protections for minority voters in the Voting Rights Act and effectively allowing majority-minority voting districts for the U.S. House, not to mention state and local races, to be gerrymandered out of existence. That is all now perfectly legal, apparently, so long as you say that you are doing it purely for partisan reasons, not racial ones. That makes it okay, I guess, according to this Supreme Court.
1: Yes, yeah, so as long as you don't like write down somewhere or say out loud on a telephone call that's being recorded or a radio show or anything, as long as you don't say, we're going to do a racism here,
0: yeah,
1: then it's
0: that,
1: okay.
0: It's totally fine. Even though, by the way, updates to the law and court trials over it and everything else have recently said, no, it's not a matter of whether somebody has said it was racist. It was whether it has an effect that is discriminatory. Anyway, on Friday, two Republican governors, following that ruling at the Supreme Court on Wednesday, two governors in the South called their legislatures back into immediate special session starting this week to redraw U.S. House maps in time for the 2026 midterms, maps that they hope will remove black legislators from Congress and replace them with white Republicans. I suppose they could be black Republicans, as long as they're Republican. That's the most important thing. On Friday, Alabama's Republican Governor Kay Ivey called a special session of the state legislature beginning today that looks likely to eliminate at least one of the state's two majority black districts in advance of this year's midterm elections. Republicans in the state, where their primary election is set for May 19, by the way, so overseas and military voting, that is already underway. They're already voting in that election in Alabama. And now the governor there is calling a special session to have the legislatures hold a special election for U.S. House districts under a different map. We'll just hold the election later. Never mind that vote that you already cast in this election. Alabama wants a do-over. They want different districts, even though voting is already underway. On Friday afternoon, also, Tennessee's Republican Governor Bill Lee called a special session of the legislature in the volunteer state. That starts on Tuesday to eliminate the state's sole majority black district. The only one left, that would be the one in Memphis. And they want to do away with it in time for the midterm election in Tennessee. And, of course, in Louisiana, Republican Governor Jeff Landry's suspension of the primary for U.S. House races to give the state time to eliminate one or both majority black districts before the midterms caused confusion on the first day of early voting, which was on Saturday. This decision came in Wednesday, and on Saturday, in-person voting began. That is after mail-in voting had already been underway. But Republicans want a do-over in Louisiana again to allow them to write either one or two majority-minority districts completely out of existence in 2026 in a state which currently has six U.S. House districts. 20% of the state is black. Actually, I think it's 30% of the state is black in Louisiana. But there's just one or now zero districts to be drawn to allow minorities to elect a representative of their choosing, even while the voting under the other map is already ongoing. Meanwhile, at least two lawsuits have been filed in federal and state courts challenging the governor's move there, which should be an easy challenge to win, after all, if the corrupted Republican Supreme Court followed their own precedent that they used time and time again of banning changes to voting too close to an election. They call it the Purcell Principle. It's been invoked in past years by the Supreme Court to prevent changes to laws too close to an election to avoid chaos, even if it would mean that a discriminatory law would remain in place for that election. Oh, thousands of people could be pushed out and unable to cast their ballot. Well, we could change that law, but it's too close to the election. Purcell principle. We can't do it. But now, is the Supreme Court going to let them change the law in the middle of an election? Kind of looks like they are. So we will see. It's just mind-blowing to me. Anyway, I received my California statewide mail-in voting ballot over the weekend. I suspect a lot of our listeners here in California did as well. There is an incredible, ridiculous, I would add, 71 candidates, if I counted it right, running in the all-in, all-party top two primary for governor this year, where all the parties run in one race and the top two go on to compete in a runoff, the general election in November. With Republicans seemingly now coalescing around former Fox News contributor Steve Hilton and Democrats sort of all over the map. So it'll be an interesting race to watch and make sense of. I should note Tom Steyer seems to have taken the apparent lead, at least according to the pre-election polls among Democrats. Democrats had been very concerned about two Republicans potentially ending up as the two top vote getters because the Democrats are all split up among all of these candidates, with many progressives now encouraging folks to, you know what? Just wait and see if a consensus emerges for one of the many Democrats who are running as we get closer to Election Day and then vote for that one just to get a Democrat on the ballot. But recent reporting that we've been trying to get to for weeks now from the LA Times suggests do not wait too long to get that ballot back to your county. That is especially true, by the way, for rural voters who tend to vote for Republicans. As Democratic leaders in California challenge Donald Trump's latest effort to restrict the use of mail-in ballots, the LA Times reported a few weeks back, they also must grapple with a troubling development in the last election. That would be the special election last November. According to state data, a significant number of mail-in ballots arrived too late to be counted in the November 4 special election last year for Proposition 50. That was the Governor Gavin Newsom's successful measure to reconfigure the state's congressional districts in response to Trump's mid-decade redistricting schemes in Texas and elsewhere. Ballots came in late at an average of four times higher than that of the 2024 presidential election for some reason. Ironically, with rural counties where Trump and Republicans have the most support, seeing some of the biggest increases in late arriving ballots, according to the LA Times review. Quote, something changed, said Melvin Levy, who heads the Merced County Registrar of Voters, adding, quote, we don't like seeing late ballots, and if someone has made the effort to vote, we want to count it. Merced saw almost a sevenfold increase in late arriving mail ballots in the November election compared with the year before. Vote by mail ballots are considered late if they are not postmarked on or ahead of election day or do not arrive within 7 days of election day. So if you wait until the day before election, drop your ballot in the mailbox. Well, you used to be able to account that it would show up in 2 or 3 days. You had 7 days as long as it was postmarked prior to the election. Now, not anymore. Republicans currently have a case pending before the U.S. Supreme Court challenging a similar law in Mississippi that, if successful, it would likely end the counting of any ballots arriving after Election Day anywhere. No matter when they get postmarked, even if they get postmarked a month before the election, you drop them in the mail. If they don't show up until the day after election, well, they'll be thrown out. If the Republicans have their way here, and as the corrupted high court seems to be headed. But the issue appears here in California, according to the Times, to be linked to the U.S. Postal Service, which last year reduced the number of trips to pick up mail at post offices in mostly rural areas. Election officials warned before the November election last year that the Postal Service changes could delay the postmarking of ballots and lead to votes not being counted at all. During that election last year in California, an average of 8 out of every 1,000 vote-by-mail ballots was rejected by counties because they arrived too late. That according to the Secretary of State. In the 2024 general election, just 1 year earlier, which included the presidential race, an average of just 2 out of every 1,000 vote-by-mail ballots were rejected for being late. So we've gone from 2 in 2024 to 8 in 2025. That's an average quadrupling of late discounted ballots in 2025 as compared to 2024. And yes, disproportionately in rural counties. In Kern County, for example, a little bit over 3,300 mail-in ballots, or nearly 2% of returned mail-in ballots, were not counted in last year's special election because they arrived too late. A lot of races are determined by less than 2%. In 2024, that number was just 332 ballots, 0.14%. So we went from 332 ballots during a presidential race when the turnout was higher, 332 ballots being tossed out in 24, to 3,300 in 2025. In Riverside County, almost 6,000 ballots, or nearly 1% of those mailed in, were deemed too late to be counted, more than double the number of late ballots that were rejected in 2024. Postal Service spokesperson Kathy Purcell recommended that voters mail their ballot a week in advance and of when it must be received by election officials to ensure that it arrives on time. She told the Times, quote, "You should never be mailing your ballot on election day." Well, not anymore. And by the way, if it was up to me, you would never be mailing your ballot in at all, but dropping it off in person, either at the polling place or the county or at a drop box or at, you know, the nearest voting center or precinct on election day or during early voting, if it was up to me. Using your mail-in ballot in the mail, dropping it in the post office box, only if that was your only choice for voting. In that case, definitely drop your mail, your ballot into the mail, but do it early if possible. Quote, "We don't want anyone to just toss it into the mailbox as we have been able to do in the past and have it counted. The Postal Service has said they may not be counted in certain areas," said Secretary of State Shirley Weber in a warning statement. All of this in advance of the June 2, mark it down, June 2 election. Don't wait too long. I know, like I said, a lot of progressives, a lot of Democrats are sort of waiting to see if people begin to coalesce around any one particular candidate, since this is such a crazy election, it's a crazy primary with 71 people on the ballot. That's fine. Just don't wait too long. Same, even more so if you happen to be Republican. It's something that I've been trying to warn people about. It's because of changes at the post office, the U.S. Postal Service. They don't make as many runs to pick up mail anymore. They no longer postmark. You might get your ballot into the local distribution center, but it doesn't get postmarked there anymore necessarily. It waits until it gets to one of the main hubs.
1: Yeah.
0: So it may not be working at all for you. Speaking of not working at all for you, I think your microphone is not working at all. What? No? Okay.
1: Oh. Let's try it now. Can you
0: nope.
1: hear it?
0: Nope. Can't hear a thing. Sorry. Sorry to shut you out, Des. It's not my fault. I'm not doing it on purpose. I know you do. Anyway, something to be aware of as we move forward to the election. And like I say, it is never, in my opinion, unless you have to, never a good idea to drop your ballot into a mailbox unless that is your only choice in the jurisdiction that you happen to live, or for, you know, medical reasons or something else, you can't get to a drop box.
1: I've just switched to a different mic, so I think this one works. Yay. But quickly, just the point that, yes, with the delays now instituted by the U.S. Postal Service and with elections being so tight these days in so many places where they're decided by 100, 200, 300 votes or much less, it really is critical to pay attention.
0: Yeah, I mean, I was really disturbed reading this story about just how much, like I said, it's almost the number of ballots that were tossed for being too late more than quadrupled in just one single year. So this is serious. And if we're ever to get out of this mess under this disastrously corrupt presidency and his administration all of the nightmares we are facing, it is all going to happen, in my opinion, thanks to you and I showing up, an educated electorate showing up at the ballot box, whether it's mail-in, in person. By the way, any way you can vote with a hand-marked paper ballot rather than a touch

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My thanks to Harold Meyerson, our guest today from The American Prospect. My thanks to Will, our board operator, and Desi Doyen, as ever, our producer. Drop me an email if you like. I am bradcast@bradblog.com, and you will find me on the social medias, especially Blue Sky, at The Brad Blog. We will see you there. Until we see you here next time, hopefully tomorrow, I'm Brad Friedman. Good luck, world.

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1: Hey, you there. 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
2: Want to talk about censorship?
3: 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No!
2: Can't do that, been censored. We have a blitz on right now, open season on underground and dissident culture in all fronts. We have Mr. Ed Meese and his Inquisition sending an under-the-table blackmail letter to 7-Eleven and other convenience stores, if you recall, saying, take Playboy and Penthouse off your shelves, or you will write you up as peddlers of pornography. Sure enough, Fear Factor worked. Chill Factor took them off the shelves. Less than a month later, do you have Walmarts here? Walmart convenience stores? Guess what they took off the shelves? Rolling Stone, Spin, Cream, and even Tiger Beat, on the grounds that these rock music publications were pornographic. And guess who ordered them to do it? Not...
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6: 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This is Bob J. bringing you episode 378 of Black and Blues, the weekly black music program here on Radio Free Brooklyn. We're a live show from our Bushwick studio every Tuesday morning, starting at 11:01 and going an hour and 59 glorious minutes to 1 p.m. Today's theme, as I usually have a theme, always have a theme, is a continuation of the end of the show 2 weeks ago, and that is songs that refer to food and drink. I don't mean the alcoholic kind of drink. That's a separate topic, which I've done a show on that years ago. I'll probably do another one, but right now it's food and drink. So there are hundreds and hundreds of songs about food and drink. So let me tell you what I do include and what I do not include. Number one, I don't include the myriad instrumentals that have references to food or drink.

They're called like the greasy spoon or whatever. There are hundreds of them, but that's the only reference to food is just the title. It's an instrumental. So I've left those all out. And also, I left out songs where the food is mentioned, but not as a food. So, like, I'm bananas over you. It really doesn't refer to bananas at all. So I've left those kinds of songs out. But other than that, I do have some songs that are risque in nature, where they're not really talking about food, but food is in the title and reference repeatedly. But, you know, songs like Let My Peaches Be, it has nothing to do with peaches, but I've included those because to be honest, I like risque songs. And I think the audience does also. But at any rate, let's start out today's festivities with a 1948 recording by champion Jack Dupree and his band. This is a very often referenced food in black music of that day from the 30s, 40s, 50s. There are lots of songs that mention either one or both of these foods. And we're going to listen to Chitlins and Rice. This is Jack Dupree.

0: We started out with Chitlins and Rice by Champion Jack Dupree and his band, recorded for the Apollo record label here in Harlem, New York in 1948. Champion Jack Dupree vocal and piano, accompanied by Mickey Spider on trumpet, Jesse Powell tenor sax, Brownie McGee guitar, Cedric Wallace bass, and Gene Moore on drums. Following that was Martha Davis doing Bread and Gravy, recorded for the Jewel Record Company in Los Angeles in 1948. By the way, this is not the Jewel Company out of Shreveport, Louisiana in the 60s and 70s, a very well-known company. This was a more obscure company in the 40s. Martha Davis was doing vocal and piano, Ralph Williams on guitar, Calvin Ponder on bass, and Lee Young on drums. And we closed out with Let My Peaches Be by Papa Charlie's Boys, done for Bluebird Records in Chicago in 1936. Papa Charlie is Charlie McCoy, vocal and mandolin, accompanied by Black Bob on piano and Bill Settles on string bass. Well, I think we got off to a pretty good start. Songs about food. So let's continue on with a more recent, to me, more recent, 1973. That's pretty recent for me. Yeah, I know. You young folks who were in your 20s and 30s listening to this saying 1973 is recent. Well, at any rate, this is Johnny Shines doing their Red Hot, subtitled Hot Tamales.
1: Here's a little song. I know everybody knows this one because it just came out day before yesterday. It's the top. Well, it's the... Everybody should know it anyway.

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1: 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So let's start picking too.

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1: Black Joe put down his horn and start picking a rib.
0: Took one peck, said by heck, it's better than chicken stew.

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I got enough for 24 guys. I didn't like it the first time, but oh, how it grew on me. I didn't like it the first time.

First, you heard They're Red Hot, Hot Tamales by Johnny Shines. That's from a Nighthawk LP called The Blues Came Falling Down. That was recorded live at a concert he did at Washington University in St. Louis, Missouri in 1973. Johnny Shines, vocal and guitar. After that, you heard one of the most unusual records, in a sense, Picking a Rib by the Jones Boys Sing Band. That was done for Decca Records in 1937, recorded in Los Angeles. Now, what is really odd about that record is, number one, the number of voices. I think there are 8. And all the instruments that you heard were actually singing by the group, except for Oscar Moore on guitar. So there was a live guitar, which you could hear distinctly, but all the others, trumpet, trombones, whatever, were all improvised by using their mouths. The singers of the group were Jimmy Springs, David Petillo, Leroy Hurt, Richard Davis, William Hartley, Herman Wood, Lewis Wood, and Claude Hopkins. Now, this group has a very interesting history. It was formed by members of the 5 Jones Boys, plus 3 members of the quartet called the 4 Blackbirds. So there were 8 of them. They recorded a few records, and after 2 years, the group shrunk, maybe because of expenses. I mean, most venues don't pay more for 8 voices than for 6 or 4. They pay a set amount for the act, and then it has to be split up. So splitting any fee 8 ways is difficult. So I assume that's why they split up. But the group became a quartet called the 4 Toppers. And very soon after that, they added another voice, and they became known as the 5 Redcaps. Steve Gibson and the 5 Redcaps went on to have a very long recording career, very successful group. After Picking a Rib, you heard Cherry Pie by Marvin and Johnny with Marvin Phillips Orchestra, recorded for Modern Records in Los Angeles in 1954. Marvin is Marvin Phillips, and Johnny is, there's no Johnny, was Emery Perry doing the vocals with an unknown band. Now, what's interesting about this group, Marvin and Johnny made a lot of records. All the records made by Marvin and Johnny featured Marvin Phillips as Marvin, but Johnny was actually 8 different singers at different times, including Billy Richards, Bobby Sheen, and Roy Richards. All of those guys sang with the Robins, one of the most famous vocal groups of all time. Carl Green, he sang with a group called The Turks, had a song called Emily, and some great, great group. Emery Perry, Jesse Belvin, who went on to have an enormously famous career as a solo artist. Rufus Anderson, who I don't know anything about, and Willie Egan, who became another solo artist on the West Coast, very well known, made a lot of records for a lot of companies. So there really was no Johnny. Of all the 8 people, not one of them was Johnny. At any rate, we closed off with I Didn't Like It the First Time, subtitled The Spinach Song by Julia Lee and her boyfriends, recorded for Capitol Records in 1947. Julia Lee doing vocal and piano, accompanied by alto player Benny Carter, trombonist Vic Dickinson, tenor sax player Dave Cavanaugh, guitarist Jack Marshall, bass player Billy Hadnott, and drummer Baby Lavette. Well, just reminding you, you are listening to Radio Free Brooklyn. The show you're listening to is Black and Blues. I'm your host, Bob J. We have another hour and a half to go, plenty of great music, and today's theme is songs about food and drink. So let's continue now with a group that was really, really popular in the 1950s, a group called the 5 Royals, not Royals, Royales. And this is a 1954 recording called Monkey Hips
and rice.

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1: You just heard Frog Legs by Lloyd Price and his orchestra, done for Specialty Records, recorded in New Orleans in 1953. Lloyd Price doing the vocal, accompanied by Wallace Davenport on trumpet, Lawrence Marinieu on tenor sax, Cole Thomas on another sax, probably alto, Salvatore Doucet on piano, Ernest McLean on guitar, Otis DuVernay on bass, and Oliver Berry on drums. Preceding that, you heard the great Castells, George Grant on lead, Over a Cup of Coffee, recorded for the Grand Record Company in Camden, New Jersey in 1954. George Grant, as I said, was the lead singer. Other members of the group, Octavius Anthony, Frank Vance, William Taylor, and Ronald Everett. Preceding that, you heard Billy Bland, Chicken in the Basket, recorded for Old Town Records here in New York in 1955. Billy Bland doing the vocal, accompanied by Buddy Lucas, tenor sax, Bob Getty piano, Brownie McGee guitar, and unknown bass and drums. And we opened up with the Five Royales, Monkey Hips and Rice, recorded for King Records here in New York, 1954. Lead singer there was John Tanner. Other members of the group were his brother Eugene Tanner, James Moore, Obadiah Carter, and Loman Pauling. By the way, monkey hips is a flowering plant, a member of the daylily, a group of plants, but I'm not sure that it's edible. I've tried to research it. I couldn't find any records of monkey hips being eaten. So where that title comes from, I don't know. I don't think it refers to the yoga pose called monkey hips, which I don't think there was yoga in 1954, not in America. In India, I'm sure there was, but America, I don't remember growing up. I mean, at that time I was 12 already, so I'd be aware. I never heard of a yoga studio or anyone doing yoga. At any rate, let's continue on with more songs about food and drink. This one is a record by a gentleman who was really famous in Detroit, often accompanying John Lee Hooker and making many records on his own. His name is Eddie Burns, but on this record he called himself Big Ed and His Combo. This is from 1953. This is Biscuit Bacon Woman.

Look at that old horse. That old horse just ran along. Uh-oh. Sounds like he's getting ready to sing that old

We started that set out with Biscuit Bacon Mama by Big Ed and his combo, recorded for Cheka Records in Detroit in 1953. Eddie Burns is Big Ed, vocal and harmonica, Bob Thurman on piano, Percy Lee Brown on guitar, and Tom Whitehead on drums. Following that, you heard Watermelon Man by Browley Guy and the Skyscrapers, also done for Cheka Records in 1953. Browley Guy doing the vocal with an unknown band. After that, you heard Harold Burridge and his combo, You Eat Too Much, done for Cobra Records in Chicago in 1956. Harold Burridge, vocal and piano, accompanied by two tenor sax players, Lucius Washington and Harold Ashby, the great Wayne Bennett on guitar, Willie Dixon bass, and Al Duncan on drums. And we closed out with Rice, Red Beans, and Turnip Greens. This was recorded by the Tempo Toppers featuring none other than Little Richard. It was recorded for Peacock Records in Houston, Texas in 1953. Little Richard doing the vocal and piano, accompanied by an unknown tenor sax, Raymond Taylor on organ, Eddie Lee Williams on guitar, an unknown bass, Mildred Taylor on drums, and three background vocalists, including the one who did that bass vocal at the end of the song, talking about Bobby Brooks, Barry Gilmore, and Jimmy Swan. Well, you are listening to Radio Free Brooklyn. The show you're listening to is Black and Blue. I'm your host, Bob J. We're a regularly scheduled show here on Radio Free Brooklyn. 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We don't play jazz and we do not play pop. But everything else, except for we don't play, all right, someone has criticized me for this, and they're right. I don't play world music, so you're not going to hear Ethiopian or Kenyan music or music from Ghana or Nigeria, which would be black music, but no, I do not play world music. So now that you know what you can expect, but you, truthfully, you never know whether you're going to get blues or R&B or gospel or vocal groups or Motown or soul. You just don't know. So stay tuned. Hopefully you listen in every week. And I do play songs that were very popular at the time, but I specialize in playing songs that were not known even at the time and certainly not known now. They're obscure songs, didn't sell well. Many of them, their distribution was limited to a local area where they were made. So they never reached big cities. For instance, if it was recorded in Shreveport, Louisiana,

0: And it ain't nuts, it's donuts.
1: We started that set with Kidney Stew Blues by Eddie Vincent and his orchestra, recorded for Mercury Records in New York in 1947. Eddie Vincent vocal and alto sax, accompanied by John Hunt on trumpet, Lee Pope tenor sax, Greeley Walton on baritone, Earl Vanguard Riper on piano, Leonard Swain bass, and Butch Ballard on drums. Following that was Pork Chops by the Dorsets, recorded for the Asnes Record Company in 1961. Members of the group are not known. After that, you heard a longtime friend of mine, Sonny Terry, Custard Pie Blues, recorded for Capitol Records in New York in 1947. Sonny Terry vocal and harmonica, accompanied by Melvin Merritt on piano, and his longtime partner, Brownie McGee, on guitar. And we close that with Donuts by the Ink Spots, recorded in 1939 for Decca Records. Lead singer there for decades was a gentleman named Bill Kenny. Other members of the group were Deke Watson, Hoppy Jones, and Charlie Fuqua. Well, half the show is gone, but half remains. So let's continue on with more songs about food and drink. Let's go back to 1942. That was a very famous year. It was the year of my birth. This is Washboard Sam and his Washboard Band doing good old cabbage greens.

Well, we started off that set with Good Old Cabbage Greens by Washboard Sam and his Washboard Band, recorded for Bluebird Records in Chicago in 1942. Washboard Sam is actually Robert Brown doing the vocal and the washboard, accompanied by Frank Owens on tenor sax, the great piano player Roosevelt Sykes, and one of the best-known guitarists of the era, Big Bill Brunzi. After that, you heard Banana in Your Fruit Basket by Bo Carter, recorded for Columbia Records in New York in 1931. Bo Carter is actually Armenta Chatman from the great Chatman family of Mississippi, doing the vocal and guitar. After that, you heard Beans and Cornbread by Louis Jordan and his Timpani Five, done for Decca Records in New York in 1947. Louis Jordan vocal and alto sax, accompanied by Aaron Eisenhall on trumpet, Eddie Johnson tenor sax, Bill Davis piano, Carl Hogan guitar, Dallas Bartley bass, and Chris Columbus on bass. And we close that, Chris Columbus was the drummer. And we close that with Johnny Oliver, Lemonade Baby, recorded for MGM Records in 1955. He was the vocalist, accompanied by an unknown vocal group and an unknown band. But Johnny Oliver was a protege of Billy Ward, and he sang and recorded with the Dominoes in 1952. He had a very short stint with them. I guess that was his claim to fame in the music world. Well, we have over half an hour left of the show. But let me remind you, you are listening to Radio Free Brooklyn. The show is Black and Blues. I'm your host, Bob J. And today we're looking at songs about food. So let's go to a doo-wop group that people thought would become the next best thing in doo-wop, but didn't happen. But the group is a fine group from Baltimore, Maryland, the Marylanders. This is Fried Chicken.

pasta fazula, tulula. Oh, do have a bagel, bagel. Now don't be so bashful, Nashville. Everybody eats when they come to my house. Hey, this is a party, Marty.

First up, Fried Chicken by the Marylanders, recorded for Jubilee Records in 1953. Johnny Page was the lead. Other members of the group were Buster Banks, David Jones, Henry Abrams, and Tommy Bonds on guitar. It's a group from Baltimore. This group formed in 1945 as a gospel group, and it became an R&B group in 1947. They had a long tryout. They practiced and practiced. In 1952, they were discovered by a DJ who owned the Royal Record Shop in Baltimore, and the DJ got them a contact with Jubilee Records in New York. Jubilee had under contract a group called the Orioles and thought that the Marylanders had great potential. They sounded very much like the Orioles, and they had high hopes for this group. Jubilee made three records with them, and by 1954, they were no more. They were gone. A really fine group, just maybe bad timing. Maybe the songs weren't the right songs. I'm not really sure, but this was a fine, fine vocal group. After that, you heard Hot Fish by Sherman Blues Johnson and its Clouds of Joy, recorded for Lillian McMurray's Trumpet Records out of Jackson, Mississippi, but this was recorded in Memphis, Tennessee in 1952. Sherman Johnson doing the vocal, accompanied by an unknown tenor and bass, Richard Sanders on baritone sax, Phineas Newborn Jr. on piano, and his pops, Phineas Newborn Sr. on drums. After that, you heard Barbecue Ribs by the Three Riffs, recorded for Apollo Records in New York in 1950, Eddie Parton, Howard Green, and the great Joe Seneca. Now, if you don't know the name Joe Seneca, you should look him up on IMDb and on Wikipedia or wherever, because this man was a genius. He was with this group that started in 1930s and disbanded in the mid-50s. So it was around a long time. His given name is Joel McGee Jr. He was a songwriter, first of all. He wrote songs like, remember Talk to Me by Little Willie John, Break It to Me Gently by Brenda Lee. He was also an actor on TV. He was Dr. Haynes on The Cosby Show. He was Doc Meadows on The Blob in the movies. He was Willie Brown in the movie Crossroads, remember that? And he was Dr. Thompson in the movie The Verdict, starring Paul Newman. He was a star on Broadway. He did Of Mice and Men with James Earl Jones. He did Little Foxes with Elizabeth Taylor. And he was in Ma Rainey's Black Bottom. That's the August Wilson play. And he has hundreds of other places where he appeared on Broadway, on the other stages, off Broadway in other cities, in tons of movies, singing for, 15, 18 years. The man was a jack of all trades and good at all of them. And we closed out with Everybody Eats When They Come to My House. That was the great Cab Calloway and his orchestra, recorded for Columbia Records in 1947, right here in New York City. Cab Calloway doing the vocal with a band that included some of the jazz greats of the time, Milt Hinton on bass, Jonah Jones on trumpet, Sam the Man Taylor on tenor sax, Hilton Jefferson on alto sax, and drummer Panama Francis. You can't get better than that. Well, let's continue on. We got 20 minutes left, so let's go back to 1949. This is Meredith Howard, Home Cookin' Mama.

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0: music. 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
0: get on the pony and

We started that set out with Meredith Howard, Home Cookin' Mama, recorded for RCA Victor Records in Hollywood, California, 1949. Meredith Howard doing the vocal, accompanied by Jake Porter on trumpet, Bumps Myers, tenor sax, Charles Walter, alto sax, Willard McDaniel, piano, Ulysses Livingston, guitar, Billy Hadnot on bass, and Zudy Singleton on drums. After that, you heard Hungry by the Emersons with Sammy Lowe and orchestra, done for Newport Records in 1958. Lead singer there was Eddie Jones, accompanied by brothers Thomas and Frank Cook and Joe Gaines. After that, you heard That's What Makes My Baby Fat by Joe Morris Blues Cavalcade, recorded for Atlantic Records in New York in 1952. Female vocalist on the label, it says Faye Scruggs. That's a stage name. Her real name is Faye Adams, who had a very long career, started off on radio in the 1930s and recorded through the 50s. Joe Morris was the male vocalist and the trumpet player, accompanied by an unknown band. And we close that with an unissued recording by Bo Diddley, I'm Hungry, recorded in Washington, D.C. for Checker Records in 1960. Bo Diddley vocal and guitar, accompanied by Lady Bo on piano, William Johnson guitar, Jesse James Johnson on bass, Frank Kirkland on drums. I just have a feeling that because of the nature of that record, it's a very sad record. A child asking his mother, could he eat? And the mother making various excuses why the food that she had was not for him. I could see why they didn't issue it. In 1960, that would be an astonishing record to have been released. Anyway, we're coming to the end, but we got time for a few more songs. So let's go back to the 1930s. This is Lil Johnson, Sam, the Hot Dog Man.

That was Sam the Hot Dog Man, done by Lil Johnson, done for Vocalion Records in Chicago, 1936. Lil Johnson vocal with Black Bob on piano, Bill Settles on string bass. We're going to close out with Winoni Harris, Get With The Grits, from 1954, recorded on King Records.

0: Well, that was Wynonie Harris, Get With The Grits. Wynonie Harris doing the vocal, David Brooks and Rufus Gore, tenor saxes, Tommy Perkson on baritone, Sonny Thompson piano, Clarence Kenner on guitar, James Royal bass, and Steve Boswell on drums. Well, that's it for this week. We'll come back to more food songs in 2 weeks. Next week, we're going to continue with Rainbow Records, and I'm going to introduce you to the Onyx record label that has some great, great vocal group harmonies. Take care.
1: I had the opportunity to go to the Artmageddon Festival in Ditmas Park recently. And there I met a local mom and volunteer named Genevieve and her two children, Remsen and Pipsy. Genevieve got to witness Pipsy express herself creatively using spray paint for the first time and mused about how uniquely Brooklyn that moment was.
2: And like, I just turned 47 and I'm like, I could be in yoga pants in the suburbs. But instead, here I'm raising my two beautiful kids with adults who are amazing in a space that I trust. And like, I come back after leaving them alone and they've like broken out the spray paint. And it's baby's first day of spray painting.
1: I'm Calvin Williams. This is what Brooklyn sounds like.
2: What does Brooklyn sound like?
3: Cars and motorcycles honking every time.
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0: From Toronto and Chicago, this is Democracy Now! President Trump's warned Iran will be blown off the face of the earth if U.S. warships are targeted in the Strait of Hormuz. In the latest attempt to address the energy crisis, the U.S. has launched Project Freedom, a military effort to, quote unquote, guide commercial ships out of the Gulf despite the Iranian blockade. Will the strategy work, and can the fragile ceasefire hold? We'll speak with Rutgers professor Toby Jones. Then to the Federal Communications Commission targeting of Disney, the parent company of ABC, after President Trump and the First Lady called for ABC to fire late-night comedian Jimmy Kimmel again. We'll talk to the lone Democratic FCC commissioner, Ana Gomez.
1: I think it's very important that all of us speak up, speak out, and push back when we see that our government is interfering in our free speech, our freedom of assembly, and our free press. And that includes the corporate parents. As I mentioned before, capitulation breeds capitulation, but courage breeds courage.
0: We'll also speak about the proposed mega merger between Paramount and Time Warner Discovery. If approved, CBS, CNN, and HBO would all be owned by the one company. And we look at a growing funding crisis impacting an often overlooked corner of public media, public access television.
2: It's happening everywhere. Cord cutting. Outdated law. FCC threats. Federal grant cancellations. Doors are being closed. And over 1,500 local media stations across the nation are being punished.
0: All that and more coming up. Welcome to Democracy Now!, democracynow.org, The War and Peace Report. I'm Amy Goodman. President Trump's warned Iran will be blown off the face of the earth if U.S. warships are targeted in the Strait of Hormuz. Trump's renewed threat to destroy Iran came as the Pentagon rebranded its war from Operation Epic Fury to Project Freedom, turning its focus to reopening the Strait of Hormuz to commercial traffic. On Monday, Iranian state media said the U.S. had fired on small cargo boats carrying goods and passengers, killing five civilians. U.S. Central Command confirmed it had attacked several boats, but insisted they were threatening commercial vessels.

0: vehicles separately. United Arab Emirates said it had come under attack from drones and missiles that caused a fire at an oil facility at the port of Fujairah. The port is outside the Strait of Hormuz and is one of few export routes that doesn't require transiting through the strait. Three Indian nationals were injured in the attack. Iran claimed it was not responsible. Meanwhile, in Washington, D.C., a man who scaled the Frederick Douglass Bridge to protest the war in Iran remained on the bridge overnight and into a fifth consecutive day. Guido Reichstadter, a veteran and father of two from Florida, said in a statement, quote, "I'm calling on the people of the United States to bring an immediate end to the Trump regime's illegal war in Iran and the removal of the regime's power through mass, nonviolent, direct action and non-cooperation," unquote. Iran executed three men on Sunday in connection with anti-government protests earlier this year. Mehdi Rezuli, Mohammad Reza Miri, and Ibrahim Dolatabadi were all hanged in Mashhad. According to Iran Human Rights Monitor, Iran carried out 656 executions in the first 3 months this year. Since March, during the U.S.-Israeli war in Iran, there have been 24 political executions. Meanwhile, Nobel Peace Laureate Narges Mohammadi has been hospitalized in critical condition after collapsing in Zanjan prison. She suffered a heart attack in March and has since experienced chest pain, severe headaches, and double vision. But authorities continue to deny her transfer to specialist care in Tehran. Mohammadi has been arrested 13 times and sentenced to a cumulative 31 years in prison. She received the Nobel Peace Prize in 2023 for her advocacy against torture and the death penalty in Iran. In Gaza, Israeli strikes killed at least three Palestinians in separate attacks Monday. Earlier today, an Israeli drone attack killed a Palestinian in Gaza City, leaving several others badly injured. On Sunday, an Israeli military broadcaster reported its forces had expanded control of the Gaza Strip to nearly 60% of the territory and were prepared to resume a full-scale assault if ordered. In the occupied West Bank, Israeli forces shot and killed a 26-year-old Palestinian man Monday as they raided a busy commercial area of Nablus. Naif Samarablus died after he was shot in the head. He'd reportedly just dropped his wife at a nearby hospital to give birth to their first child. At least four others, including two children, were struck and wounded by live ammunition. The U.S. military says it launched another strike on a vessel in the Caribbean, killing two people Monday. The Trump administration once again claimed the vessel was carrying drugs without providing any evidence. Since September, the Pentagon says it's killed at least 188 people in strikes on boats in the Caribbean and Eastern Pacific. The attacks have been widely condemned as illegal. Ukraine's interior minister says Russian attacks on Monday killed 14 people and wounded at least 60 others across multiple regions of Ukraine, with reports of heavy shelling and damage to residential areas. Russia's latest assault came as President Vladimir Putin said he would declare a unilateral ceasefire in Ukraine for Friday and Saturday as Russia marks Victory Day, commemorating the 81st anniversary of the defeat of Nazi Germany in World War II. Meanwhile, Russia faces a growing environmental disaster along its Black Sea coast after Ukraine struck the oil refining port of Tuapse for the fourth time in less than 3 weeks. The attacks created large oil spills, huge clouds of acrid smoke, and toxic black rain that fell on residents and contaminated more than 30 miles of coastline. In New Orleans, a federal appeals court blocked criminal court clerk Calvin Duncan from taking office Monday, which was scheduled to be his first day on the job. Duncan won election to the post in November, just 5 years after his release from prison after serving 28 years for a murder he did not commit. He was exonerated in 2021 and earned his law degree a year later at age 60. His position was eliminated last Friday when the Republican governor, Jeff Landry, signed legislation abolishing it. Governor Landry also canceled upcoming primary elections following Thursday's Supreme Court ruling, which struck down the last remaining major provision of the Voting Rights Act. On Monday, protesters marched through the streets of New Orleans demanding an end to racist gerrymandering of Louisiana's congressional maps and the reinstatement of Calvin Duncan to his elected position.
1: You know, Calvin Duncan won a race with 68% of the vote. You know, so that's the citizens of New Orleans. I think that should be honored and respected. And the fact that it's not, I think anybody who have a sense of right and wrong should stand up against that, because that's a direct strike against democracy. And if we don't stand against this, then, you know, America is just dissolving, as far as I'm concerned.
0: Alabama's state legislature adjourned a special session Monday after demonstrators entered the state house in Montgomery to protest Republican plans to adopt a gerrymandered map that dilutes the power of black voters. Currently, an injunction bars Alabama from redrawing its congressional maps before 2030. But following the Supreme Court's ruling last week gutting the Voting Rights Act, Republican Attorney General Steve Marshall filed an emergency motion asking a court to lift the prohibition. This is Dee Reed, an organizer with Black Lives Matter.
2: It is a strategic attempt to erase the Voting Rights Act, which we know is our strongest protection against disenfranchisement. Protections that were not given. Protections that were fought for right here in Alabama by the people from Selma, by the people from Greenville, by the people from Birmingham, and by the people from Montgomery.
0: A new investigation by the Washington Post looks at the increasing use of force by guards against immigrants detained in ICE jails nationwide. The Post found nearly 800 cases in which ICE guards used physical violence or deployed chemical agents on jailed immigrants during Trump's first year back in office, a 37% increase compared to the previous year. The skyrocketing use of force comes as the Trump administration packs ICE jails beyond their capacity as part of his mass deportation campaign. Meanwhile, the Department of Homeland Security has shuttered its internal watchdog offices that track the abuse of immigrants in custody. The U.S. Supreme Court Monday stepped in to block a lower court ruling that would have cut off access to the abortion pill mifepristone for millions of people nationwide. The order was signed by Justice Samuel Alito, who put a one-week hold on major changes to how the pill can be prescribed, temporarily restoring nationwide telehealth and mail access through May 11th. The temporary pause gives the Supreme Court time to consider next steps in the case as it weighs emergency requests filed by the manufacturers of mifepristone. In India, Prime Minister Narendra Modi's Hindu Nationalist Party, BJP, is tightening its political grip after winning a key legislative election in one of India's most populous states, West Bengal. The victory brought an end to 15 years of rule by Mamata Banerjee, who is one of Modi's most outspoken opponents. In the run-up to the election, an estimated 9 million people were stripped of their right to vote, removed from the voter registration in a move that disproportionately targeted Muslims in West Bengal. The 2026 Pulitzer Prize winners were announced on Monday. Palestinian photographer Sahar Al-Ghora and New York Times contributor won the prize for breaking news photography for his work documenting Israel's war and siege on Gaza. M. Gessen of the New York Times won the Pulitzer Prize for opinion writing. Meanwhile, a special citation was awarded to Miami Herald investigative journalist Julie Brown for her groundbreaking reporting in 2017 and 18 that exposed Jeffrey Epstein's sex trafficking network. In Wisconsin, animal rights advocates reached a deal with Ridgeland Farms to secure the release of 1,500 beagles bred for medical experimentation. Their victory came after hundreds of activists attempted to enter a property owned by Ridgeland Farms, where beagles are held in brutal conditions, subjected to surgeries without anesthesia and other abuses. The protest earlier this month led to the arrest of at least 25 people, with police injuring scores of activists at the action. And in New York, this year's Met Gala at the Metropolitan Museum of Art faced protests on Monday. The event was sponsored by Amazon's billionaire founder Jeff Bezos and his wife Lauren Sanchez Bezos, ahead of the gala. The activism group Everyone Hates Elon projected video interviews with Amazon workers onto the Bezos' Manhattan penthouse alongside slogans including, if you can buy the Met Gala, you can pay more taxes, and no red carpet for Trump's billionaires. On Friday, the group placed hundreds of bottles of fake urine inside the Metropolitan Museum of Art, referring to complaints by Amazon workers of having to skip bathroom breaks and urine in bottles. The group also plastered ads across the city reading, quote, the Bezos Met Gala, brought to you by the company that powers ICE, a reference to Amazon's cloud computing contract with ICE. Amazon's labor union founder, Chris Smalls, was arrested outside the Met Gala after allegedly jumping a barricade. Meanwhile, labor unions staged a ball without billionaires in Manhattan's meatpacking district as an alternative fashion show to the Met Gala. Amazon, Whole Foods, Washington Post, Starbucks, and Uber workers walked the runway in looks by immigrant designers. This is SEIU President April Verrett.
3: They can try to take our rights. They can try to redraw the lines. They can try to control the systems, but they will never, ever be able to replicate the brilliance, the creativity, the resilience of the people they are trying to hold down. So this ball without billionaires is not just about fashion. It is about power. It's about telling the truth that people who sew and care and drive and cook and clean and secure and those that create are the ones who make everything possible. Labor is art.
0: And those are some of the headlines. This is Democracy Now!, democracynow.org, The War and Peace Report. I'm Amy Goodman in Toronto, speaking at Radio Days North America. Juan Gonzalez is in Chicago. Hi, Juan.
4: Hi, Amy, and welcome to all of our listeners and viewers across the country and around the world.
0: President Trump's warned that Iran will be blown off the face of the earth if U.S. warships are targeted in the Strait of Hormuz. Trump's renewed threat to destroy Iran came as the Pentagon rebranded its war from Operation Epic Fury to Project Freedom, turning its focus to reopening the Strait of Hormuz to commercial traffic amidst the widening energy crisis. On Monday, Iranian state media said the U.S. had fired on small cargo boats carrying goods and passengers, killing five civilians. U.S. Central Command confirmed it attacked several boats, but insisted they were threatening commercial vessels. Separately, the United Arab Emirates said it had come under attack from drones and missiles that caused a fire at an oil facility at the port of Fujairah. The port is outside the Strait of Hormuz and is one of few export routes that doesn't require transiting through the strait. Three Indian nationals were injured in the attack. Iran claimed it was not responsible. The Iranian foreign minister in a social media post warned the U.S. against being dragged back into a quagmire and dismissed Project Freedom as, quote, Project Deadlock. To discuss all this and more, we're joined by Toby Jones, associate professor of Middle East history at Rutgers University, writes frequently on oil, war in the Middle East, and is author of Desert Kingdom, How Oil and Water Forged Modern Saudi Arabia. Also wrote Running Dry, Essays on Energy, Water, and Environmental Crisis. We welcome you, Professor Jones, to Democracy Now! If you can talk about, well, what some are calling this project stalemate, with President Trump once again threatening to blow up Iran, and overall your assessment of what's happening right now.
5: Well, we're seeing two things. Well, first of all, thank you for having me back on. We're seeing two things in the region. One is an intensification or an escalation of the saber rattling that's become characteristic of Trump's disposition and sort of approach to tensions in the Gulf, a crisis that he created along with Israel in evading and launching an attack on Iran in February. He can't control the narrative, and so he escalates. He also can't control what's happening on the waters of the Gulf. It's become clear the limits of American naval power. Its military capacity to dictate terms in the Gulf are significantly constrained. Iran, with through sort of asymmetric tactics, a minimalist approach to the sort of its own response to threats in the region, has basically handcuffed the United States' ability to dictate terms. What now sort of circulates over the Gulf is an environment of uncertainty and fear. Nobody trusts that the United States can stop Iran from carrying out attacks if they wish to on commercial shipping. Nobody trusts that Iran won't, in fact, carry out attacks on cargo or other merchant shipping. And so the region is in the grip of paralysis, limited American imperial power, an aggressive or at least a marginally capable Iranian military force has revealed both the limits of American capacity and has frozen the region in crisis. I will say one other thing, though, before we sort of carry on the conversation. We should be wary about any claims about what's happening in the Gulf and what's not happening in the Gulf, particularly at the Strait. We know that ships aren't moving at a much diminished capacity. Neither oil or other merchant shipping seems to be moving according to our normal registers of observation, the normal tools that we use to look. But there is some transit happening. The thing that's important to keep in mind as we go forward and trying to make sense of all of this is how little we actually know. There is an information blackout. Data is largely unavailable. This is true within the states in the region, and it's largely true on the waters of the Gulf itself. There's still so much that we don't know about what's actually happening that to some extent, to a large extent, we're beholden to the extreme rhetoric coming from all sides.
4: And Professor Jones, I wanted to ask you, in less than 10 days, on May 14th, Trump will be traveling to China for a summit with President Xi Jinping. Trump already postponed this trip once because of the war. How do you think his failure to negotiate an end to the conflict will affect those talks in Beijing?
5: Well, it's hard to know what Trump's sort of calculation of all of this is or where he sees China fitting in. I think that that's largely believed that both China and Russia, you know, ostensibly two rivals to American global hegemony, are supporting Iran either through financial means or through oil consumption or through other forms of material and financial support. It's unclear whether Trump will challenge China's role in the region. Once again, you know, what's important to take away here, or part of what's important to take away here, is that through an unprovoked assault on Iran, Trump has accelerated or at least clarified the real limits of American imperial power. He has hastened Americans' hegemonic decline, at least in the Gulf. And as you've asked, Juan, I think this spirals out and how Trump and the Americans see the Gulf as a centerpiece of its global power. Whether China is actively engaged in supporting or propping up Iran, or whether it's quietly engaged, the reality is that China has emerged as a significant rival to the United States in the region. That's not necessarily a new thing, but it's more clear than ever. And whether Trump is in a capacity to either address that or do anything about it is not only unclear, it seems unlikely to me. Trump has put the United States, I'm not one to celebrate American empire, but he's definitely put the United States in a much more vulnerable and weakened position globally as a result of this war.
4: And you mentioned this historic trend of the United States, its alignment with Gulf countries and the Middle East as key to U.S. Strategy of domination around the world. How has this war, regardless of how it ends, affected that?
5: Well, think of the United States as having engaged in a 50-year project to secure its primacy in the Gulf. It succeeded the British Empire in the late 1970s and early 1980s. It engaged in the Iran-Iraq War in the middle of the 1980s, which was the first time that it projected its naval military power in the region in an attempt to escort Kuwaiti and other Arab oil shipping in and out of the Strait of Hormuz. And ever since then, we should understand Desert Storm, the sanctions era of the 1990s, the 2003 invasion of Iraq, Iraq is partly a response to American attempts to secure its primacy in the region. And it's done so not only projecting its power, but also by maintaining relationships with awful authoritarian regimes in the region, the Saudis, the Emiratis, the Kuwaitis, the Bahrainis, and others. What this war has done is it's called into question the efficacy of that system and that arrangement. And it has created the material conditions in the region where Iran, through asymmetric and minimalistic measures, has been able to undermine the primacy, both in real terms and in symbolic ways, of American power. I think, to put it simply, if the United States has been engaged in a 50-year imperial project to protect its interests in the region and its allies in the region, which all circulate around oil, this war has rapidly undone the conditions that made that possible in the first place.
0: And if you can talk about the particular Gulf countries and their relationship with the United States right now, and is it shifting? You wrote the book Desert Kingdom, How Oil and Water Forge Modern Saudi Arabia. If you could talk about Saudi Arabia, I mean, you have Jared Kushner, the Trump's son-in-law, and Steve Witkoff, two developers who are the so-called peace envoys. Jared Kushner got, what, something like $2 billion from the Saudi Sovereign Fund, very close to MBS, the Crown Prince, Mohammed bin Salman. And then you have the United Arab Emirates that just pulled out of OPEC and says today that it was hit by a drone, though Iran says this was not their drone, and is now suffering from yet another fire.
5: Yeah, these are steadfast allies of the United States. What's interesting over the last 2.5 decades is that that also means they're steadfast allies of Israel. So we should understand the Israelis, the Saudis, the Emiratis, and the Americans in particular as being in full alignment on their approach to the regional dynamic. That largely means they're in lockstep in confronting and in narrating a particular framework of thinking about Iran as their principal rival in the region. This is one of the products of the 2003 invasion and the Iraq War. That doesn't mean that there isn't rivalry within the region or that there aren't challenges to how stable this arrangement is. Saudi Arabia, for example, was on the precipice of normalization with Israel prior to Israel's genocide in Gaza, which compelled a recalculation on their part. Saudi Arabia and the United Arab Emirates, while both aligning with Israel and the United States, have their own regional rivalry that's taking shape. As you mentioned, the UAE recently withdrew, or as of this month, has withdrawn from OPEC. That's largely a reflection of an internal power struggle between Saudi Arabia and UAE over control of global energy markets, and also a reflection of the kind of shifting economic capacities in both countries. They're rivals in South Yemen, they're rivals in Sudan, where they compete various competing factions militarily and politically. So we see a regional order that's more or less in alignment, where Iran stands as the principal problem, but we see fissures within that regional order. What that means for American sort of rent seekers like Jared Kushner and those close to the Trump administration is that in some ways that relationship is transactional. How do the Saudis fund or support Kushner and his hedge funds or his real estate projects? How might they benefit economically in the region is a central concern of some players within the Trump and the Saudi regimes. But beyond that, there are also these political, economic, and imperial alignments that act in sort of parallel with those. Sometimes they're in support of one another, and other times they're in tension of one another. But I think that what's not called into question is the depth of the relationship between those places. And I'll say this, one thing that we're not paying close enough attention. Oh, sorry.
1: No, Professor, I just want to ask you, we only have about a minute or so, but if you could briefly talk, you've written extensively on environmental crisis in the region. How has the war exacerbated the environmental crisis?
5: Well, again, there's a lot of information that we don't know about the region. We've seen some evidence from satellite imagery of oil spills in the Gulf as a result of various attacks at various points earlier in the war. I think one thing we need to do and keep in mind constantly, although we've been talking about Iran in the Gulf today, is that this is very much a multi-front war that includes Lebanon, Gaza, and the West Bank. This is a war on Palestine, Lebanon, and Iran. And here we see that the Israeli tactical approach to its territorial maximalism and American and in support of American empire is a tactics of ruin, to destroy landscapes, to destroy communities, to evoke and commit environmental atrocity in order to make the region uninhabitable or at least precarious for hundreds of thousands, if not millions, of people. We saw this with strikes on oil facilities in Tehran in the early stages of the war, on other infrastructure facilities. Trump's constant bombast threatening infrastructural and sort of targeting the conditions that preserve life, both environmentally and otherwise, are a core precept of the American-Israeli war. We will only reckon with this in the months and years that follow, however this concludes.
4: Well, we want to thank you for being with us, Professor Toby Jones, a Middle East history professor at Rutgers University in New Brunswick, and we'll be back after a brief break.

0: Malian musician Khaira Arabi, Nightingale of the North, performing in Democracy Now! Studio. This is Democracy Now!, democracynow.org, the War and Peace Report. I'm Amy Goodman, broadcasting today from Toronto, Canada. Juan Gonzalez is in Chicago. As President Trump continues to attack media organizations and journalists, we turn now to look at the Federal Communications Commission targeting of Disney, the parent company of ABC. Last week, FCC Chair Brendan Carr ordered a review of 8 local ABC TV licenses. They were not scheduled to be up for renewal until 2028, but Carr ordered an early review, which could lead to ABC being stripped of the licenses. Carr made the announcement one day after President Trump and First Lady Melania Trump publicly demanded ABC fire late night host Jimmy Kimmel once again, this time over a joke he made about them. Carr's denied there was a connection, citing a separate FCC investigation into Disney's DEI, that's diversity, equity, and inclusion policies. Carr was questioned by reporters last week.
1: Was there any connection? Did you feel any pressure? Was the timing at all, you know, as a result of White House pressure or what happened on Saturday night?
2: No, this was a decision that we made inside this building based on where we were in the enforcement matter. There was no pressure from the outside. There was no suggestion from the outside. There was no call for agency action from the outside. This was based on our assessment of where we were. And with respect to President Trump, obviously he has every right, First Amendment right, to express his position on this. One of the great things about President Trump is he's very transparent. He has told publicly his position. He has every right to make the decisions that he's made, to make the public calls that he's made. Same with the First Lady. And there's a lot of people out there that agree with them.
1: And just can I ask on will the Jimmy Kimmel, will that all or any speech issues be part of this review? Is it solely restricted to DEI, the license, the early license reviews?
2: Our DEI review is going to continue and is going to be part of that. We are calling their licenses in for early renewal. I think they have 8 station licenses. Once they make that filing, then anybody can file petitions to deny. We can't control what claims they make in their petitions to deny, and we'll take a look at all of that.
0: Last September, ABC briefly suspended Jimmy Kimmel's show after Brendan Carr threatened to take action over remarks Kimmel made following the assassination of Charlie Kirk.
3: You know, when you look at the conduct that has taken place by Jimmy Kimmel, it appears to be some of the sickest conduct possible. I mean, look, we can do this the easy way or the hard way. These companies can find ways to change conduct, to take action, frankly, on Kimmel, or, you know, there's going to be additional work for the FCC ahead.
0: The FCC currently has just 3 commissioners. The sole Democrat on the FCC, Ana Gomez, spoke at a hearing last week and criticized Carr's latest move targeting ABC.
4: Calling an early renewal of a broadcast license is a rare step. It happens only as a last resort and after evidence of clear abuse of the trust surrounding that license or a blatant violation of our rules. It has not happened in decades. And the targeting of a group of stations to punish a parent company has never happened in history. The irony is not lost on anyone. A joke made about an event meant to honor the First Amendment is now being used as a justification to curtail it.
0: That was FCC Commissioner Ana Gomez speaking last week. She joins us now from Washington, D.C. to talk about the ABC probe, the proposed mega merger between Paramount and Time Warner Discovery. If approved, it would mean CNN, CBS, HBO, and more would all be under one roof and more. Commissioner Gomez, thanks so much for being with us. Start off by talking about what's at stake with the FCC chair Carr's threat to pull the licenses from ABC stations over Jimmy Kimmel once again.
5: Yes. Good morning. It's good to be with you today. What the FCC has done is the most offensive assault on the First Amendment so far by this FCC. It is going after, in an unprecedented fashion, a network program by threatening the licenses of the local broadcasters of that network. It's it's bound to fail if, in fact, Disney pushes back. And I'm glad to see that, in fact, they are. Because if this actually gets reviewed by court, it will be a long-needed rebuke of the abuses of this FCC and this administration of the First Amendment.
6: And Commissioner, the currently stations have 10 years once they're granted a license before it has to be renewed. This was actually extended by many years in previous Republican administrations after citizen groups began to challenge the licenses of many stations around the country in the 60s and the 70s. How unusual is it, this idea of even before the period of the license is up for renewal, that the government steps in?
5: It's extremely unusual. The last time that the agency advanced the period for a renewal of a license was over a half a century ago, and most certainly has never been done where eight local broadcast stations owned by the network are brought up for renewal. And to be clear, the earliest renewal that was due was in 2028. The latest was in 2031. And these are actually 8-year licenses. So this is extremely unprecedented. And it just shows you what a pretext it is for going after Disney, because Disney has so far refused to bend the knee to this administration's demands that it fire a comedian and that it change its content so that this administration isn't upset by whatever coverage it's getting by this network. It's also meant, by the way, as a threat to other broadcasters, basically putting them on notice that if they upset this administration, they too will be dragged before the FCC in an early renewal process.
6: Could you tell us whether you've had conversations with the chair of the FCC, Brendan Carr, about this, to what degree you feel he is basically doing whatever President Trump wants?
5: Well, this administration is using any point of leverage that it has to go after its critics, whether it's the FCC, whether it's the FTC, whether it's the Department of Justice, whether it's the Department of Defense. It is trying everything it can to ensure that it gets coverage that it likes. And I have been very vocal in my criticism of this, and frankly, in alerting everyone, the public, the corporations, the broadcasters, reporters, that this is a serious issue for our democracy.
0: I think it's important to note that Trump's FCC pick, Brendan Carr, the chair of the FCC, wrote Project 2025's chapter on the FCC. And I want to go from what we're talking about with ABC and Kimmel and ABC being threatened with losing stations, losing their licenses, to mega mergers. More than 100 of Hollywood's most prominent writers, directors, and actors, and thousands of people overall related to Hollywood, producers, directors, actors, signed an open letter voicing their opposition to the proposed merger of Paramount, that was Paramount Skydance, and Warner Brothers Discovery. The letter reads in part, quote, "The integrity, independence, and diversity of our industry would be grievously compromised. Competition is essential for a healthy economy and a healthy democracy. So is thoughtful regulation and enforcement," unquote. Paramount Skydance announced its intended $111 billion acquisition of Warner Brothers Discovery early this year after Netflix dropped its bid after meeting at the White House. Paramount's offer still requires regulatory approval in the U.S. and Europe. If completed, it would create the largest media conglomerate in U.S. history, spanning news, sports, movies, video games, theme parks, and more, all controlled by Paramount Chair David Ellison, a vocal supporter of President Trump, as is his father, the billionaire Larry Ellison. So if Paramount Warner Brothers Discovery were approved, it would put CBS, owned by Paramount, together with HBO, CNN, and other what they call media properties. Can you talk about the significance of this, the mass opposition to this, Commissioner Gomez?
5: Sure. One thing that's important to note is that the FCC actually does not have a part in approving the actual merger itself, but it does have a role in approving the, or not approving, in reviewing the foreign ownership that is implicated by this transaction. And I'll get to that in a minute. Traditionally, what the FCC worries about when it comes to media and its regulations are three things: competition, localism, in other words, serving your local communities, and viewpoint diversity. And those principles are very important because we want to make sure that every viewer, every listener has the ability to see themselves in whatever choice they make in their broadcasts. What the harm that we have when we have these mega consolidations, say of local broadcasters, like we just saw with the Nexstar TechNet transaction, which, by the way, is under court review right now, is that you lose that viewpoint diversity because all of a sudden every station that you're looking at has the same content because it's owned by the same corporate parent. And that is, in fact, harmful for localism, for civic engagement, even for getting information about high school sports. And, you know, we lose that benefit. We also don't want to reach a point where we just become a nation that gets content dictated to it by this administration. When Paramount was bought by Skydance, in fact, the commission did approve that. And one of the things that this commission imposed on that transaction was a requirement that they have a truth arbiter or an ombudsperson that would field complaints about bias in the content of the network. That is dangerous because we don't want to have a viewing public that is only seeing what this administration wants them to see. Now, with regard to the foreign ownership of the in the Paramount Warner Brothers transaction, I'm concerned that this FCC ensured that it actually carefully reviews what is being asked for here. Paramount has asked for the commission to approve up to 100% indirect foreign ownership in this transaction. Now, the foreign ownership we're talking about here is sovereign wealth funds by foreign countries and 10% by a Chinese company that is essentially controlled by China. I think there is a real issue here that we need to be concerned about if what this results in is a chilling effect and what content that viewers see because of any fear of upsetting these foreign governments in whatever content is being shown. And we've seen that already happen in, for example, the nixing of documentaries about reporters that have been murdered, you know, the Khashoggi murder. So this is a serious issue for the FCC, and we need to really seriously consider it.
6: And Commissioner Gomez, I'd like you to briefly comment on another major merger between Nexstar Media Group and Tegna, two of the largest local broadcast station owners in the U.S. The Trump administration approved the merger after your FCC waived rules limiting any company from owning stations that together reach more than 39% of U.S. households. Could you talk about that merger and the fact that Nexstar Media Group, its owners are known as very conservative folks who have aligned themselves with the Trump administration in the past?
5: Yes. So much like the foreign ownership, by the way, there's a statutory cap in how much a single owner can own in terms of local broadcasts, broadcasters. That ownership cap is 39% of viewing households in this country. The Nexstar Tegna merger will lead to a transaction that will reach 80% of viewing households of this country. And this goes back to my point about viewpoint diversity. What we have seen in the past, we've seen mergers in the past of local broadcasters, and what that leads to is a reduction of the journalism and of the local content, because what these transactions are seeking are synergies. Synergies are just another word for layoffs. And so what will happen is you will get the same content shown at all of these broadcasters in these individual markets, and you will no longer have a diversity of viewpoints being shown. And as you know, this Nexstar has been very sympathetic to this administration, probably for lots of reasons, not the least of which is that they want these transactions to be approved. But that's a problem because we don't want to have our media content fed to us by one person.
0: And very significant in this, Commissioner Gomez, is that three Republican attorneys general, including Kris Kobach of Kansas, have joined with eight Democratic attorney generals in filing suit over this or challenging this legally.
5: Yeah, and important, that's the other thing I didn't mention, is one of the issues with having so much power concentrated in one corporation is that it will actually lead to increased cable rates and streaming rates for the viewers themselves, because it changes the balance of negotiating power. And that is a large reason why these attorney generals, both on Republicans and Democrats, are challenging the transaction. And one of the things that we saw, by the way, which I found very disturbing about this transaction, is that despite the magnitude of this transaction and despite the fact that it was unlawful for the FCC to actually approve it, it was not voted on by the commission. And that is done for a couple of reasons. One, it's less complicated if I cannot speak out publicly about something that's being done as a backdoor deal. And it was rushed through in order to avoid this very judicial review. All of the approvals, the DOJ approval, the FCC approval, happened very quickly in one day, and the transaction closed in 10 minutes after the FCC approved it. Clearly, this was coordinated so that this billionaire buddy bypass that this administration seems to have for the corporations it supports could get this done and hopefully avoid this judicial review. Apparently, it didn't work.
0: Well, Ana Gomez, we want to thank you so much for being with us. Federal Communications Commissioner, the only Democrat of the three that are left. The chair is Trump pick, Brendan Carr. Next up, we look at a funding crisis facing community media. It's public access TV, often overlooked when talking about public media in the United States. We'll talk to the heads of Access Sacramento in California and BronxNet, the poorest county in New York State, the Bronx, and how they serve their communities. What's at stake? Stay with us.

0: Honduran musician Carla Lara performing in our Democracy Now! Studio. This is Democracy Now!, democracynow.org. I'm Amy Goodman with Juan Gonzalez. We end today's show looking at a growing funding crisis in an often overlooked corner of public media, public access TV. It airs on cable. As more people cut the cord and drop their cable TV subscriptions, public access channels are losing a vital source of revenue. For decades, cable TV companies have paid franchise fees to local municipalities as compensation for use of the public right-of-way through which the companies route cables and utilities. Those fees have funded PEG stations, P-E-G. That stands for Public Educational and Governmental Access. This is part of a video made by BronxNet in New York.
1: It's happening everywhere. Cord cutting. Outdated law. FCC threats. Federal grant cancellations. Doors are being closed. And over 1,500 local media stations across the nation are being punished.
0: Public access stations are distinct from the PBS and NPR stations that are also in a funding crisis due to the defunding and dissolution of the Corporation for Public Broadcasting. We're joined now by the heads of two public access stations. Joe Barr is executive director of Access Sacramento in California's capital, and Michael Maxnavi is executive director of BronxNet in New York. Michael, let's begin with you. Talk about what's at stake, and for people who aren't familiar with what public access is, explain this sector of public media in the United States.
2: Congratulations, Amy, on 30 years of Democracy Now! And BronxNet Public Media and public access networks across the nation broadcast this program proudly. And we are participatory media. As we commemorate 250 years of American democracy and what the First Amendment means and freedom of expression, know that you have community resources very often in your cities and towns that provide media education, workforce training for the public, experiential learning for students, that's career building, but also promote civic awareness, voter literacy, digital literacy, and local information. It's a spotlight on the arts and culture and more. And BronxNet was formed 30 plus years ago, in part because the Bronx was too often misrepresented and sensationalized in mainstream media. If it bleeds, it leads. Hollywood also contributed to the Bronx being a symbol of urban blight for many decades, and that's why BronxNet exists, to correct those misrepresentations with authentic community voices. And that's in part why now the Bronx is a symbol of urban renewal.
3: And I'd like to ask Joe Barr, Executive Director of Access Sacramento, could you talk about the programming and the work of community media in Sacramento over the last few decades? And how did you find out that your funding might be cut?
4: Yeah, well, Access Sacramento does a lot of what BronxNet does. It really is of the community, by the community, for the community. We're doing workforce training. We're contributing to the creative economy of this region. The arts is a huge sector of Sacramento's economy. Movie production is actually a growing part of Sacramento's economy. As Hollywood studios leave Southern California, they're looking for other places that are cheaper to shoot their films, and we have people who can crew those films. So we are really here to give those opportunities to folks, but then also give them platforms for a voice. And your previous segment was a wonderful contrast to what we're trying to do in community media, which is really be authentically local, to share viewpoints that aren't necessarily heard in mainstream media. And for us to be facing these funding situations, when you add it on to what we heard in the previous segment with commercial media mergers, it really could be a dire situation for getting a broad spectrum of viewpoints. We heard,
0: Joe,
4: about our funding situation. Yes.
0: If you can explain that point of your funding, when we were in Sacramento in the last few weeks, we heard that Access Sacramento might fall off a cliff, that the Cable Commission is cutting your funding. Can you explain what you've been told?
4: Yes, so the Cable Commission has been telling us for about the last 9 months. They've done run some numbers, and they say that the PEG money, the money that they give us for operating organizations, is going to go away in a year, a little bit more than a year, and they are actively moving to shut the community media stations down, the public and educational organizations, and put all that money into the government channel. So this is really a situation where they unilaterally are making this decision. It's a policy decision that's going to affect a lot of people, the community at large, and they're essentially cutting down or shutting down the community organizations in favor of the government channel. That's where they want to put their money.
3: And Michael, I wanted to ask you, we're approaching the 2026 midterm elections. Can you talk about how organizations like BronxNet, the important role that they play in local debates and candidate interviews that maybe major commercial stations or even internet blogs or podcasts don't cover?
2: Thank you, Juan. We're in an era of media consolidation, as Commissioner Gomez so well stated. And community media networks like BronxNet met with her in D.C. a couple of weeks ago and to raise awareness about harmful legislation called H.R. 2289, as well as positive legislation called the Protecting Community TV Act. And we met with congressional representatives. And very often for local races in our given communities, including in the Bronx, the only televised local debates for these competitive races are televised on community media. Because in an era of media consolidation, toxic algorithms, addicted feeds, we are not seeing the commercial networks paying attention to the local news and information. As a matter of fact, local reporting jobs, local reporters have decreased 75% since 2002. And according to Rebuild Local News,
0: Michael, we just have a minute, and I wanted to quickly ask you what the bill in the New York State Legislature is and about the proposal as people cut the cord, you know, and their cable subscriptions to tax Netflix and Hulu. We have about 30 seconds.
2: We partner with League of Women Voters of New York to produce these debates, and they're important, and with cable, there's arguably a community good. There's local investment. As there's migration to digital entertainment and to streaming, there is no local investment. There's no local jobs. There's no local programming. And we have a bill called the Technology, Education, and Arts Through Media Act, which corrects that. It provides revenue for municipalities, which addresses what Joe was talking about in Sacramento, revenue for the state, revenue for digital literacy, local arts, community media, nonprofit news, and more. So that's why we are right after this interview, I'm heading up to Albany to talk with our state leaders about Team New York and build broad consensus. We are very much poised to have model legislation in New York State, which really helps create and foster a healthy news and information ecosystem at the local level in this like really challenging time where there's crisis and community media centers closing across the nation and there's a loss of local jobs. This bill creates local jobs and local information and promotes civic engagement and awareness.
0: Michael Maxinavi, I want to thank you for being with us, Executive Director of BronxNet, and Joe Barr, Executive Director of Access Sacramento, where the next Cable Commission meeting is just in a few weeks in June. I'm in Toronto today speaking at Radio Days North America. Moving

0: Information for all these screenings and for more as we travel the country can also be found at SealThisStory.org. Democracy Now! Is produced with Mike Burke, Nina Guster, Messiah Rhodes, Nermeen Sheikh, Maria Tarasena, Nicole Salazar, Sarah Nasser, Trina Ndura, Sam Alpup, Kay Maria Studio, John Hamilton, Ravi Karan, Hani Massoud, Diego Ramos, our executive director, Julie Crosby. Special thanks to Becca Staley and to Dennis Moynihan. I'm Amy Goodman in Toronto with Juan Gonzalez in Chicago.
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5: I'm not a real doctor, but I play one on the radio. 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This healing prescription is called oral medication, and it's a formula of choice cuts to be taken by the ears as needed, curated by me to cure you. But you don't have to be ill to take this pill. This medicine goes down real easy.

Hi, everyone. Welcome. Welcome to Hurdy Gurdy Songs. I am your host, Jorge. It's a pleasure to be here with you today on this Cinco de Mayo. Yes, Cinco de Mayo, a celebration that is essentially revolutionary at its core. If you follow the history at all of Mexico and Spain, and of course later the United States, but really Cinco de Mayo is specifically about the colonialism of Spain, as many of you well know. In any case, we are here under the spell of the Cinco de Mayo, the Mexican incredibly beautiful, powerful celebration, which is not just about getting, you know, some mezcal and some tequila and some limes and salt, but it's really more about the inspiration to tell stories. And that's what hurdy-gurdy songs are. Like most songs, they're stories, but in these songs today that we're going to focus on, I wanted to really concentrate on the idea that the tradition of mariachi music draws from so many immigrant experiences, border experiences. And what called my attention to this was an article in the New York Times yesterday. This, in fact, has been several articles, I think, since March, about the Gámez Cuellar family, mariachi families from McAllen, Texas, and the family of musicians, the gentlemen in the family, I think there were four of them, father and three

sons were detained by ICE and sent to detention camps. Prisons. Let's call it what it is. Prisons. Trump's prisons. Shameful. But I wanted to focus on a kind of mariachi, which is, I mean, they are song, you know, that tell these incredible stories, sometimes in the form of baladas, sometimes in the form of corridos, which our good friend Elijah Wald has documented the narco corridos so eloquently. So I wanted to focus on mariachi traditions, but that are political in nature and are about the resistance that is inherent in being a marginalized ethnic group in America. So with that in mind, and that article, I'll post that article on my Facebook and social media page, as well as on the Hurdy Gurdy Songs program. And so you can read this article or articles about the Cuellar, Gámez Cuellar family. It's an extraordinary story. So before we get to the music, I just want to say that you are listening to a program today, which I'm calling Voz del Pueblo. Cinco de Mayo, that is the voice of the people, voice of the people, mariachi memory, mariachi memory and resistance. And that is what our theme is today. So with that, we're going to start with one of the most famous mariachi songs, kind of the unofficial anthem of the mariachi culture. Here is Mariachi Vargas with El Son de la Negra.

There you go. Mariachi Vargas de Tecatitlan. Mariachi Vargas de Tecatitlan with El Son de la Negra. That's the song of the black woman. So there's an introduction to our program today. And I want to again clarify that this program, Voz del Pueblo Cinco, you know, to this celebration of May 5th, we're not celebrating a battle, but it's kind of it's a testament of the power of the voice of a people across two centuries in two countries. We're not celebrating a battle, but there was a battle in 1862 known as the Battle of Puebla, which was against the French imperial forces, the colonial French imperial forces. I think I said Spain. I stand corrected. French imperial forces, kind of like where we are now with the David and Goliath moment that we're dealing with in terms of this Iran-U.S. war. And right now it looks like David is kind of like kicking some ass, which is excellent. But remember, this is not Mexican-American Independence Day. And it must be remembered that it was the mariachi musicians and the norteño musicians, North Texas musicians that are on the border, on the so-called border, who turned that victory, the 1862 Battle de Puebla, into a song. And this song we just listened to, Son de la Negra, is, as I mentioned, the unofficial anthem of the mariachi identity. Let's move on. This is actually something that blew my mind because mariachi is, you know, pretty global at this point. In fact, I found this project really interesting. This band really, it's called Mariachi El Bronx. So for any of you Bronx people, SOB, Sons of the Bronx, as Bobby Sanabria, my good friend, would often say, this is Revolution Girls. This is, again, a different kind of mariachi, but the inherent resistance is certainly with it, even when it is about, well, you know, the carnal delights, as they call them.

El corrido del inmigrante. That's the corrido of the immigrant. And that leads me to these, this question of today's program around the Gámez Cuéllar family. Give you the quick synopsis is that in February of this year, February 25th, Antonio Gámez Cuéllar, 18 years old, Caleb, 14, and Joshua, 12, all members of the McAllen, Texas High School Mariachi Oro, with 8 state championships, a White House visit, and a Carnegie Hall performance on their resume, they were detained by ICE, along with their parents, during a routine immigration check-in. The family had entered the U.S. legally in May of 2023 through the CBP One app. Border Patrol One app. Fleeing cartel threats in San Luis Potosí, Mexico. Antonio was separated from his family, the oldest brother, and held in an adult facility in Raymondsville. His parents and younger brothers were taken to a family detention center in Dilley, Texas, southwest of San Antonio, 75 miles southwest of. And their teachers worried that their fingers would stiffen without instruments, etc. However, the public outcry was very swift. It was bipartisan. And on March 9th, Representative Monica de la Cruz, Republican of Texas, and Joaquin Castro, Representative Democrat from Texas, they both acted and the family was released. A couple of nights ago, on May 4th, actually last night, the brothers performed as the Mariachi Brothers, opening up for country music star Casey Musgraves at Cruen Halls in New Braunfels. How they ended up on this bill is fantastic. It's a real vindication, acknowledgement of the importance that we have to acknowledge that when a family such as the Gámez Cuéllar, they follow the rules, they show up when ICE called, they were model asylum seekers in every institutional sense. And still this happened to them. So this story is not an anomaly in the history of mariachi and displacement. It's a continuation of it. This song that we listen to is in the corrido style, you know, the storytelling style. Very kind of funky L.A. musicians, the California and Cotan, doing that track from their album of the same name. But I wanted to play some Casey Musgraves because we have to acknowledge, you know, when an artist stands up, and I think it's happening more and more as we see like Springsteen and so on. And it needs to happen even more, and more songs need to be written about, everything that is unjust in the contemporary world. And the corrido is kind of a journalism, in music. Not kind of, it is journalism and music. It is telling not a made-up story, but depicting a reality as experienced by the people of Mexican and Chicano descent. Now, we did listen before that to a song from the Mariachi El Bronx, Revolutionary Girls, and just wanted to mention that, you know, the notion of revolution, this is something that is inherent in the corrido, which is the Mexican narrative ballad, and has been mariachi's political spine since the revolution of 1910. These are songs that, you know, Zapata and all that, Villa Zapata, these are songs that names told truths and that newspapers wouldn't print, and that travel by mouth across mountain in desert. There are several songs, and the role of women in this style of singing. You can hear, even in the Mariachi Bronx, you can hear elements of mariachi, the trumpets carrying the melody over the guitarron, but it's a much more urban. You can hear the bongos, of course, in that
Mariachi Bronx, which is not traditional by any means, but hey, it's the Bronx. What can you say? Gotta have some bongos if you're gonna play some Latin music. In any case, returning to Kacey Musgraves, this is an artist, and I wanted to play again to acknowledge her and to thank her for having the, you know, the balls, the guts, the thing that allows her to stand up and champion the Gámez Cuéllar family, reunite it, and to perform with her. Here's a track from her album, and I'm going to follow with two other tracks related to Kacey Musgraves, including Linda Ronstadt's Tú Solo Tú, and I'll tell you why on the other end. You are listening to Hurdy Gurdy Songs. I'm your host, Jorge, here every Tuesday, bringing you music to think and to feel and to dance and whatever you want to do. That's what we do. This is Radio Free Brooklyn, what Brooklyn sounds like.

Tú, solo tú. One of the great voices, definitely. Linda Ronstadt with Tú, solo tú. One of the most well-beloved rancheras, also a classic associated with Selena. And the reason I played that one is to highlight recent performance with Kacey Musgraves and the Mariachi Gámez family stood beside her. And this clearly a loaded cultural moment, as best as anyone could script it. And it and I'm commenting to emphasize again Kacey Musgraves's real beautiful standing up for the Mariachi Gámez Cuellar family. We listened to Mexico Honey from Kacey Musgraves before that, from her new album, which came out very recently, Mexico Honey. And yes, it is kind of an explicit, sexy song, no doubt. And Kacey Musgraves is absolutely very convincing in that role. I want to also now play another track with Kacey Musgraves that she performed with Mariachi Gámez Cuellar family. This is also explicit recording, so don't be shocked. This is Uncertain Texas.

Now that's a hurdy-gurdy closing line right there. Nobody ever makes up their dusty old love bombing, snake charming, bullshitting, heartbreaking, godforsaken, dumbass mind. Yep, uncertainty in Texas. And let's just hope that we can actually turn Texas, get that corn and character out of there. That's Casey Musgraves. Again, thank you, Casey Musgraves. Just wonderful elements of Norteño and, you know, country. There's a reason she's an 8-time Grammy winner. I'm so impressed by the Grammys. Yes. You are listening to Hurdy Gurdy Songs. I'm Jorge. Thank you for joining me. It really is a pleasure to have you listen, tune in every Tuesday at 2 p.m. We're Hurdy Gurdy Songs. We have all kinds of programming. Last week, we did a program called Pop Protest, in which we listened to protest music from highly popular commercial mainstream artists. I'm going to return to that because it's such a rich topic. But if you check the archives, it's episode 350, Pop Protest. And of course, we have programs on anti-war, the world's gone mad, all kinds of stuff, you know, music of Iran, music of romance and resistance, injustice. We have all the topics. Rich Nazis. Oh, that's one of my favorite episodes right there. In any case, again, thank you for joining me. 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It is always good to give to media outlets that are not censored, not yet anyway, and that try to bring you incredible programming. I have to say, some of the Radio Free Brooklyn, some of the new programs are outstanding, so definitely tune in. Let's return to Mariachi mainstream with El Corrido de David y Goliath. This is the Corrido of David and Goliath, as mentioned earlier. This is Flor de la Toloache, one of the great artists, along with Josh Baca. El Corrido de David y Goliath.

Please do check out the Hurdy Gurdy Song Archives programs, and continue to tune in every Tuesday. It is just wonderful to have you join and listen in. 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Viva Mexico, viva la cultura chicana y toda la gente latina, and really everyone, just be safe, take care of yourselves, take care of each other. I'm going to take you out with Los Jornaleros del Norte. This is a wonderful piece that I hope you enjoy. It's called La Cumbia de la Migra.

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4: 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There are no advertisers, no FCC oversight. Show exists because people and the guests, featured guests, keep showing up, tell the truth. And because, you know, the room kind of allows that space where mainstream media is kind of the incentives and consumer logistics of mainstream media don't allow for these kinds of conversations. The archive spans 9 years plus of weekly episodes, cross mediums, poetry, memoir, healing arts, social justice, and is always going where kind of the edges of growth edges in our public discourse. This is episode 340, and we're kind of working towards episode 365, a year's worth of listening over 10 years, and we'll transition at that point, and that kind of is to be in the future. But in this episode 340, we're welcoming, first I'll say, I'm the host, Vigas Kijaro, and I'm welcoming my co-host, Luca. Welcome, Luca.
5: Hello.
4: And we got a great guest for the audience today. Our featured guest is Walker Brandt, and her story is one of sovereignty. And we'll let her tell her story, but basically, you know, it's kind of captured in her book, Awaken, the written record of that excavation. And it's structured as a memoir, but operates as a transmission, transparency of one woman's journey, offers invitation to the reader's own. The book's central argument we'll discuss being limitless creative forces that connecting to the energy that is both possible and chosen. That's kind of my summation of this, but we can unpack that as we go along. So welcome, Ms. Walker.
3: Thank you. Thank you so much for the invitation. I'm happy to be here. Really excited about our conversation.
4: Yes, thank you. And episode 340 arrives, after Zandra Hawkes, who was interior territory of contemplative psychology, and before Ray Crist, who's working in the shamanic healing matrix. So it's interesting placement for the listeners to be aware and observant of. And we'll just kind of dive into Ms. Walker's background and specific focus now. So why don't we introduce just a overview of Awaken as your text document, and then we could dive into kind of the you just introduce Awaken as the text and your background as informs that. Yeah.
3: Okay. First of all, I'd like to congratulate you on your 340 episodes. That's pretty impressive. Yeah. Thank it's you. One of the hardest things in the podcast world is consistency and staying on it, finding the time, the one thing we can never get back, but committing yourself to, designating that time to help people, open up and communicate and discover who they are through the voices of other people. We often do that, we don't realize that a lot of our personalities come from the experiences around us. And sometimes we change and shift as we learn, we let go of things that are sort of impressed upon us that we think are us, which is what my book is about. Waking up

0: And realizing that there is a level of innocence within us that never goes away, that is always there, that is rooted in the truth of who we are. It supersedes the influences. It supersedes the hereditary, chains, threads, through lines that a lot of us are born into, that we feel like are our load. They're not. They are temporary as our loads if we choose that path. And that's something that I wanted to share in this book. And the inspiration for it, well, Lisa Nichols actually inspired me to write and to share my story. I never really thought that I would, because I was really scared to be frank. I was terrified to share my story, not only because so few people knew, but because I had created so much success without anybody knowing about my history, that I was afraid that if I shared it, the judgment of people, the way they might look at me differently, they might see me as being more fragile than I am, or they might see the fragility that I actually felt under the surface that I tried so hard to hide. And I did a pretty good job of it. What I lived through drew me to the career that I had and have as an actor, because I was able to express myself within the stories of other people, even though I couldn't express myself my own story, because I was so afraid, again, of the judgment and of the moment that, I thought, am I going to come out of this? If I open that door, am I going to be able to, be successful? Am I going to be able to feel like I've felt excited about my life? And am I going to, what is everything going to feel like? It's such an unknown when you spend so much time sort of cruising through your life in a habit, of managing pain, hurt, disappointment, suffering, having these real high moments, and then having these moments of recognition of what's really happening inside, what's kind of brewing in there. And what happened is I reached a point where nothing was fulfilling anymore. I just reached a point where it was like, it doesn't matter what what job I get, what situation I'm in, it's not exciting me. It's not like really reaching that deep place where I felt when I was a child out in nature, and that connection to who I am started to feel real, sort of was so tenuous. I felt like I was on one of those wobbly bridges, like in a Indiana Jones movie. You're walking across that bridge and you're like, is this going to break? Can it take my weight? And that's kind of what it felt like. It's the weight of what I was carrying became too much. And I thought in my, the way my mind was working and the development that I was in at that stage was, well, I've created success. I must be healed. I have a lot of the boxes checked in life that people say means you've got it together. So, everything must be okay. I mean, I must be doing the right thing for myself. This doesn't make any sense. Why am I suddenly feeling so heavy? So like I can't carry this load. And that was my own awakening to, if you don't heal what is handed to you, if you don't heal through the responses that you have at different ages to an environment that is not your doing, that's out of your control, which is what we are all in when we're children. It is not in our control. If you don't heal those times in your life, if you don't become the parent, your own shaman to a large degree, your own guide, look at those parts of you with love and tenderness and bring them with you and let them know you got you and it's okay, it becomes this weight. Your all those experiences become like, you know, other lives you're carrying around, baggage, right? And I feel, you know, I've always said this too, is I feel often like I've lived so many different lives because of the experiences I've had. And each one of those lives, each one of those experiences has to have acknowledgement from us first, has to have acceptance from us, has to have grace from us. And that's what Awaken is about. It's about looking at yourself first and loving yourself first and finding all those parts of you that feel unloved and feel left behind. And there, that's what the weight was coming from, is parts of me were pulling on me, like literally pulling on me. You see me, deal with me. And it was time. And so I did. And I wrote Awaken to, and I love how you say it's a transmission, because it is. And I felt like when I read your email, like you really saw me and what I was doing in that, in my memoir, is it was a transmission of, I see you by seeing me. Please allow yourself to see me by seeing you. And when you really see you, then we can really care for one another. We can really not have that, you know, that space between us, that, you know, that gap that so many of us have that comes from protection, feeling unsafe, you know, guarding ourselves. I think we long to be connected and to be, you know, to feel that humanity that we have, that acceptance. Can't give it to anyone if we don't give it to ourselves first. Sure. And innocence gives us the right to be accepted. Children do not apologize for being who they are, and they are filled with innocence. They don't say, please accept me. They demand acceptance. And somehow we lose it as we start adulting. We start to lose it. We start to take in some ideas that maybe aren't ours. And we start thinking that we have to cultivate all these protections and all these rules and all these things that take away our humanity and our capacity to love and to be caring to other people, to accept other people.
1: I sort of interject on that thread, you know, about children and developmental cycles. You're talking about kind of connecting back the children's story. I was a children's librarian for a long time and did story times and things like that. And one of the books is We're Going in a Bear Hunt. I don't know if you know this book, but the thread or the rhyme is, you know, we can't go over it. We can't go under it. You know, we have to go through it, which, you know, if you read the book in the context, whatever. But anyway, the point is kind of the moving through this process instead of going over it or under or bypassing it is kind of resonant here. And like children kind of learning that through it process, as you were saying, working through those emotions rather than kind of shortcutting into lessons that, you know, aren't embodied, you know, is very important. I think kind of the proof is in the pudding kind of a stuff that you were saying, that we can then talk, you know, about the process of going through it authentically and land in a place where it's resonant with people rather than having like prepackaged, you know, kind of in the wellness, you know, industry, you know, having many sort of bypassing positivity based language is easy. But of course, having that going through the trial is one thing and kind of packaging it is another. Yeah.
0: Yeah. So what you're saying is, and, you know, and I hear you in the, you know, the personal development industry, there's a lot of shortcuts. And because nobody wants to feel it completely. There's people are scared and they some of it, you know, is, you know, personal development practitioners often are afraid to, and it's understandable. People feel the pain. Sometimes they run, they retreat. They don't want them to run. They don't want them. They want to, a lot of them, I think, want to really help people. But the reality is that you can't save anyone from their experiences. We have to save ourselves from those experiences. We have to be our own teacher in many ways, our own parent when we come through, our own steward of this life. We can't bypass the responsibility of this happened. It happened. It left a mark. I have to look at the mark. I have to look at the scar, and I have to find a way to love the scar. I have to find a way to appreciate and find the lesson, the silver lining, which has always been my thing. Is by the grace of God, I find the silver lining and in everything that I've been through. I wouldn't be who I am without the experiences. So I love that. That commitment to recognition of ourselves through what we've been through and the enough that we're enough exactly as we are, that we are enough. And what we've been through is so important to be able to accept, because when we do that, we give people a path. We give them hope. We give them insight. Is hey, it may feel scary right now, but it's temporary. That happened over here, back there. You're not going through it right now in this moment where you're looking at it. If you give yourself the patience and the courage and the trust that you can look at it, you can cry, you can feel the pain, you can feel it in your biology because it's in there. Like it or not, it's in there. It locks into the body. Whenever we go through something, it's in your body somewhere. So when you look at it, and you say, okay. And I mean, I've been through some stuff where I've had to look at, and it's like, I don't want to look at that. I don't want to look at that again. I'm going to have to look at that again. And the reason I have to look at that again is if the fact that I don't want to means I need to, for me, I need to walk that with that part of me. And to give yourself that experience, and that's why in Awaken, I wrote about that experience, how it felt when I had spoken to my mother, who was one of the most difficult people in my life, and how my body shook and how I felt so afraid. And I just said, I'm not going to not go through this and let myself go through this, because this is, once I get on the other side of this, it will not impact me this way anymore. And it didn't.
2: That's
1: Thank
2: awesome.
1: you.
2: That
0: Thank
2: was
0: you.
2: awesome. It makes me think of there's a book, The Body Keeps the Score by Bessel van der Kolk. It's like we have to, these things are a part of our living experience. If we want to get beyond them, we have to feel those feelings. And once we do, then so much can happen. But if we're just, so long as we're dissociated, which is a natural trauma response, to dissociate. That's natural. That's even arguably healthy in the instant of the trauma. But then in the time following, the social support structures, right? Like we often have to do that for ourselves, and that's huge. That is such a huge thing to do. I wanted to ask you if you could tell us a little bit more about, because you talk about innocence a lot, and you seem to have a very I'm really attracted to the way that you understand innocence, and I'm curious if you could go into that a little bit more, what innocence is not, what it is, and kind of like how our relationship with that changes as we go through life from children to then an adult.
0: Yeah. So, the fastest way to connect to innocence is to connect to the part of you that is pre-10, like pre even seven now in our society, how kids grow up so quickly, to that time in your life when you allowed yourself to be in awe and to wonder of the world around you. To explore and to discover without any judgment. Innocence is without judgment. It is without restriction. It doesn't have retaliation, retribution. There is no repercussion. All these are adult things. with innocence. Granted, we can touch something hot and have a consequence when we're a child because we don't know that it's dangerous. And that's our parents' job to, you know, be stewards of our innocence. Innocence has an unconditional love for being alive, for being here, for that there's an awareness that, wow, I'm here. We wake up every morning as kids excited about being awake and being alive and being in the world. You know, one of the things that is so indicative of this, and it's so simple, is when a child and you see them constantly falling down, they never say, that's it. I'm done. I'm not getting back up. I've had it. Forget this walking stuff. We persist. And that persistence to discover, that persistence to connect, that persistence to explore and to not allow, you don't, it's not even that you're not allowing, you just don't have the burden yet. Innocence is an unburdened mind by the experiences of the world around us that, for whatever reason, as adults, we feel like we have to burden ourselves with all these, you know, conditions, right? And it's an unconditional state of being present in the space of life. That is innocence. You don't allow yourself to judge what you're experiencing. You allow the experience and you discover as a result of it. And that's why the title of my book is Discovering Yourself Through the Light of Your Innocence, because when you put innocence, your innocence in front of everything that you've experienced, all the trauma, and allow that to impact your adulting, literally, you let yourself be a child. And who says we cannot be a child when we're in our 20s, 30s, 40s, 50s, 60s, 70s? Why do you think we regress when we're in our elder years and we're getting ready to exit? Because that's what we are. We're innocents. We're going back to what we came from. So when we get impacted by a lot of burdens of this world, the worldly ways of adulting, of intellect, of mind taking us on, you know, because all trauma comes from a belief structure that isn't true, right? The parents do something, a person does something to somebody else because of a belief structure that isn't true. They suffered through something. Not that what they went through isn't true, but the person that did what they did, what the person that did the offense to them had a belief structure that caused them to be an offender. Right. This is something that isn't a part of innocence. So if you put innocence before that, what it does and what it did for me and my healing, and that's why I wanted to share it, was it allowed me to see the people that caused the pain and suffering in my life through that lens before they were the offender. Mm-hmm. Who were they? They were just like me. They were a person that was born into this world that had innocence. Something happened to them and they never got back into that space. And I, by the grace, again, I was determined to get back into that space. And I was shown that. I was shown it in nature as a child. And somehow it was in my beingness to connect to it when I felt that weight getting to the point where I started feeling hopeless. I was like, wait, wait, wait. This is familiar. So what did I do as a kid when I was so hopeless? I went into nature. What did nature do to me? Nature, and what did it do for me, is I would play with like these, you know, salamanders and bugs, and I would trip on the trees and the birds and the snakes and all the creatures that were around me. And it was like, they had nothing. They had no judgment of me. They had nothing harsh to you know, dole out to me. They were in their own space doing their thing. And I felt like I could be in my space doing my thing. So that I hope this that I hope I've given it a real thorough explanation of what innocence is and how to connect with it. For me, and if somebody's trying to figure it out, if you're listening, you're like, well, I don't know. I mean, I'm in the, you know, I'm surrounded by concrete and buildings and I live in the city and I don't know, how do I connect? Go to a park, find a 3-foot area, sit in the grass, do what Luca did, take your camera and take a picture deep inside that grass, and wow.
2: Right?
0: That picture behind you, it's like, it's really, you connect with something that's beyond you. And it kind of, it just, you go into this wonder, and wonder and awe are the stepping stones to your innocence. Be in wonder and awe. It's expanding, not contracting.
1: Thank you. If I can also reflect back and kind of also get deeper with this, you know, I think that you are bringing up some really great terrain, and if we can anchor it in as much specificity as you feel is relevant, you know, kind of looking back on your life and the decision points, is there any particular moments that are highlight you want to highlight where things shifted for you, and how that kind of sudden shift is underlined by the gradual, you know, currents? So if you want to highlight any specific shifts in the gradual current, kind of how you understand your journey up to now, you know?
0: Well, specific turning points in my life?
1: Yeah.
0: I mean, I think one of the most important for me in my own self-discovery of the strength that I had inside me that I didn't know I had, was when I was 14 and I made a decision that I wasn't going to kill myself, but I was going to leave my house, my childhood home. And I had risked my life and tried twice before. And I feel like I was protected because there's no reason why I should have. The amount of alcohol and drugs I did should have killed me on one of them, but it didn't. And another one, I ended up in a ditch in my car, and I didn't, you know, a friend's car, and I didn't die there either. And I listened. I had a voice inside. I heard very clearly, stop, leave, when I was about to take my life again. And I think that that was such a huge moment, to listen to something that I didn't know where it came from. You know, you hear a voice inside yourself and it's like, you know, is that me telling me this? Is it me? Is this God? Who is, what's happening here? Whatever it is, I'm supposed to listen, is what I got in that moment. And I literally left the next day, and I didn't go back. And I started to live on my own very young. You know, I ran away, and then I ended up in a halfway house, and then I ended up in a school for kids that were really damaged, which is what they called it. It was kind of like the school for misfit toys. And I went through a lot at that place. Tried to go home again. And at 15, that was it. That was the last time. I went home for maybe a month and a half, and my parents were not going to change. They were not. And I was, you know, only 15 years old. It was a very undeveloped mind and child, but I knew instinctually, this is a time where I have to leave. This is when I have to go. I can't be here. I will die here, is what I heard inside myself. And I again listened. I listened and I left, and I moved to LA. And I was taken in by a great, wonderful family. And that was a huge turning point for me because somebody else took me in. They didn't even know me and they cared enough to take me in and give me shelter. And I was a runaway. I had no home. And they helped me to find who I could be outside of that space. They helped me to feel safe, and feeling unsafe was my experience. It was my daily reality. I was never safe in my home. It was the scariest place for me. And I felt safer outside in nature. Back to why that was so helpful to me, because I felt safer in the space of nature than I did in my own home. And then I started to trust that there were people out there that could actually help and would care. And that gave me a different insight on what I could be. I could be somebody who doesn't have to guard and protect myself. So I started to grow little bits, little bit by little bit. But not aware at that point of how much suffering and pain that I was in. I had no idea. So I made a lot of choices that resulted in more trauma. It was the frequency in my energy field that I didn't know was there. So I really, and to just elaborate on that a little bit, I believe that we all are energy. I'm sure you recognize that we're energy, and that what we live through impacts our energy field. And that's part of what makes us unique. And if we don't heal, even though we think we're okay, our energy field is still sending out a signal that we're not, that we are a target for a specific type. And for me, and I've never really gone deeply into this and spoken. This is one of the things I haven't spoken about in depth, was the not knowing that I was attracting more trauma to me because I hadn't healed that I hadn't done that work. And because I couldn't really, I was a runaway. I had to support myself. I had to work. I had to have a job. I had to become emancipated. I went back to school. I had to start living my life and be responsible and survive. So I couldn't just go into healing. And as soon as I had worked for a while, I did though. I did, because at that school, when I was 14 years old and I was taken away from my family in protective custody, and then I went to this school, I had a counselor. And it was the first time I experienced therapy. And I sensed, and they told me, you can heal. You can heal, Walker. You can heal. You have the ability to heal. I know you can get through this. So they planted a little seed. So when I became responsible for myself, emancipated at 16, I recognized I needed to go and heal. And I put myself into therapy again. And I started to go into and start diving into some of the real deep trauma that I had lived through that I could handle. And that's, you know, another really important point is be where you are. If you're not ready to heal, you have to, a certain trauma, you have to let yourself be where you are and be patient.
1: Yeah,
2: the starting part has to be the actual location where you are. It is so much better than some theoretical or you know, wishful even thing. I just real quick, I noticed you mentioned about how when something happens, it's like something in the energy field is carried with you. It kind of brought me back to something I had read about the way you understand the word innocence. And that was about it being as something structural, not naivety, the way that a lot of people might tend to think of it. And it just made me think, like, yeah, like when we're hurt, our innocence is actively seeking the right type of attention to heal that, right? To bring it in. And unfortunately, sometimes that gets taken advantage of.
0: Yes.
2: But is it really naivety, or is that our innocence in there?
0: I think it's a combination because naivety is when we're young, we are naive because we don't know. And the root of the word naive is you don't know. You don't have the information yet.
2: True.
0: You don't know yet, right? So your innocence isn't filled with how the mind, see, the thing is the mind makes us think we know everything when we know nothing. You know what I mean? We don't know a lot. We think we know so much, but look at you, what we don't know as much as we think we know. And the more that we stay, we don't only know what we know. We don't know what we don't know. And when you don't allow yourself to be in the space of, I know what I know, but I don't know what I don't know, you close a door on discovery. Being right and knowing everything is a definite contraction from being in the expansion of innocence. Being okay with not knowing is really important. Being okay with, yeah, I'm discovering today. I'm discovering it doesn't, everything needing to be in control and needing to be the way you know is literally taking everything you've already experienced and throwing it in front of you because it feels safer, right? It feels safer to go what and do what we know. And we're taught that too. It's
2: That's the ego's
0: not,
2: job.
0: pardon?
2: That's the ego's job. Excuse me for.
0: No, it's, you're right, it is, but it's also survival. It's the way the mind works. It tells you that, you survived that, so that's safe. But where does that come from? Who says that's safe? Who says that?
1: I just quickly interject here about the translation from kind of memoir, the jump or the associative leap from memoir to energy consciousness, which I think is legitimate and very much native to my own understanding. But not always, maybe perhaps kind of structures are willfully blind to that because it benefits, them to like, kind of marginalize that conversation around energy consciousness because the empowerment kind of framework is destabilizing the certain kind of hierarchical structures. But that's just my own commentary on it. But as far as like going public with or speaking publicly about like a personal memoir in regards in translating into energy, consciousness, how that translated into kind of abandoning a familial contact into kind of finding community outside of, one's blood, contact, and the dangers and the fortune you had, the grace you had to kind of succeed in that, whereas like contrary like to the tragedy of the Streetcar Named Desire, where the characters like I've always relied on the kindness of strangers is the arc of that tragedy. In contrast to your, arc of grace and redemption and sovereignty, just stands as like, the testimony to how, powerful a sovereign, narrative can be, et cetera. And the question here just being about kind of like, then you kind of transition from, your story into inhabiting, other people's story as an actress, which relates to Streetcar Named Desire, kind of, and that movement into energy consciousness, if you could comment on it as an actress, inhabiting the archetypal story, that kind of allows this energy consciousness to be more translatable to public domain,
0: Well, I'm trying to grasp 100% of what you just said.
1: Yeah, so basically just like, acting. Principles being acting truthfully under imaginary circumstances, I think, in my reading, I don't know if this is generally accepted, is kind of based in that like framework of energy consciousness, but it may not be framed as such the actor. But of course, as an actor, you kind of taking your energy consciousness and translating it archetypally. I guess that's kind of a technique that's controversial. I don't know. the Meisner versus the
0: Yeah.
1: kind of techniques and all that, the kind of the techniques of the other school, I forget the name, but that Daniel Day Lewis and all these people are in, that it's very
0: Method.
1: like method acting.
0: Which is
1: So you can kind of some of that.
0: I definitely. Okay, so when I started acting, the very first thing I did was just tell the truth in imaginary circumstances. It was my nature to do that because it's what I did in nature as a child. I would create what in nature, I would go out because I grew up in a world where, and maybe you can relate to this, go outside at like 8 in the morning. I was gone until dusk. My parents had no idea where I was. It's just the way the world was in my generation. Just be home before the street lights come on. If you live in the city, be home before dark. And I created my world in nature. I created my ideal, my family. And it was very, very vivid, the world I'd create out of nature, so clear. And I had no idea I wanted to be an actor. I had no idea that I even could be an actor. I stumbled into it. I had no training when I first started. I just went into a room with Billy Crystal, Bruno Kirby, and Ron Underwood, and we just pretended. And I was so there with them, and we improvised, and we had a blast. And the casting director was like, "You've never done this before? No. Well, you should." And I thought, "Okay, well, I've done that, what we just did, because that's telling a story and pretending, and that was great. But acting isn't pretending, it's a craft. So there is a point of understanding how to connect to someone else's story and give yourself away to that story, which is very the ways in which you do it, there are many out there, especially now, but method is what I dove into because I thought it was the closest to, in that world, to what I naturally did. The problem is I had a lot under the surface that was not healed. And I would go into a character and I would have a really hard time coming out. And I would have a hard time being around people. Which is, I think, happens with a lot of actors, why they isolate. Because when you open yourself up to that level of vulnerability to put you aside and step into the story of another human being and go in there as deeply and thoroughly as you possibly can, your mind doesn't know what's real and what's not. So you are that person. And yes, Daniel Day-Lewis is my favorite of all time. I love the way he disappears into the characters he plays. And he also is, as we know, he doesn't hang out in the public eye very often because it takes a lot to do that. It takes a lot of work. And for me, I found that method, I was not ready to dive into that particular technique and method of acting and craft at the age I was in, age I was at that young age without healing. So I put myself into the Jungian Institute and I started really diving into what was under the surface for me because I had such a hard time coming out of it. The consciousness that I would go into that was another person's reality made it hard for me to want to come back to my reality because of what I was suppressing. Does that make sense? And I didn't, but it would tap into it because I was so raw in anything I did. I just went full into it. You have to do your healing before you decide to go into, give yourself over to another story, another life, as thoroughly as you need to as a crafted actor. So I had to grow a lot to be able to find my way back into the field that I love, into acting from a place and finding joy and giving, trusting that I could be that vulnerable, that whatever the story required, that I was telling, I could be there and I wouldn't get lost there and I wouldn't disappear. And I wouldn't have to go run from people because I felt like a open wound afterward. Literally felt like so often I couldn't be around anyone after working because I just felt so exposed. And what it was is I had to allow all that I was carrying to be free while I was in that story. That's was my contribution as the unique walker. You had to see all that. And allowing myself to go there without actually taking the time on my own time to heal the wounds that I had was a real tricky thing to do. But I know that I was drawn to the craft of acting because it became part of what I used to heal myself too. I realized that I could change my own story too.
1: That's excellent. Thank you so much. And we have had some other, in the course of the show, we've had actors and commented on various kinds of performances, and it's under the visual and performance arts tab on my website for Container Bucket. But I think you kind of distinguish yourself as being, you know, a coach and a personal, you know, advocate or speaker, advocate coach, which is distinguished from the other and others in the acting lineage. So we only have, you know, 13 minutes left. We'll try to explore a little bit what distinguishes you from the visual and performing arts kind of guests and such, and kind of dive a little more deeper into kind of how that connects back to your book and this kind of thing. So we can speak more broadly to the, you know, speaker advocate aspect about, you know, kind of as you're kind of following from what you were saying about how other people have had connect or reflect mirroring, you know, experiences, and they're navigating their own kind of narrative and biographies kind of, and interacting with you as a coach or an advocate, both. So like kind of going through your process, the coaching insight for the last, you know, 10 minutes, and then we'll start to wrap up. So we'll focus on that for the last leg. Okay.
0: Okay.
1: All right. Thanks. Yeah.
0: Yeah. So I had no idea that, that I would be a coach, especially speaker advocate coach. This all happened after writing Awaken and working with Lisa Nichols in her community, and being a part of her community first, because I reached out after, you know, just before I wrote the book and before I met Lisa, I said, I need to heal. Show me. You always have. And boom. I started finding people started crossing my path that helped guide me to what I was now ready for. That's what I was. Another thing to full circle that you need to allow yourself to be ready. We ask and allow yourself to be in a place that you are and be where you are and allow the doors to open for you, because you will not recognize where you're going. That's really important, to allow the unknown to be part of your reality. For me, that is what I did, is I opened the door, boom, okay, I'm supposed to go meet this person. And so I did. She says, you're going to, right, you need to tell your story. It doesn't belong to you. It belongs to the person that's going to help. What? Doesn't belong to me. It belongs to the person it can help. That is all I needed to hear. It was so much more resonant with who I am to help somebody than it was to help myself, which I didn't realize. She saw that because she recognized familiarity. She had lived through some of the things I had lived through. So she recognized it. She saw my energy, saw what I didn't see, felt what I didn't feel, what I didn't allow myself to feel. And so being in her community, the community she built to help people heal, because she built what she needed. And so others could walk without having to, you know, climb the hills that she had to climb by herself. So she created the space for people to come in, and I found her. Thank goodness I found this community. And after moving through and sharing my story and then sharing it in a group that she has, this incredible group called Ignite Your Speaking, which is essentially when people are discovering their voice, that, you know, whether you're a seasoned speaker, you're a human first, and your story is the only thing that separates you from everyone else. There's a generic need to be like everyone else, but that is not where we connect. We connect with our vulnerability and our truth, whatever that is. The more we accept our truth and are clear that it is who we are and it is enough and it is part of exactly why we're here, we live through that. For me, I came to the point to go even deeper is I came to the point of saying, I chose this life, this family, these experiences, everything I went through. I chose it. So I have no out on not being responsible for it. I have no out. I don't give myself any, you know, escape route. I got to be responsible. That doesn't mean I give them an okay and a pass. Right. That doesn't mean I invited them to do it. That means I wanted to learn and I wanted to open a door for myself that required this capacity. It required me to be able to forgive and to love a person that has that much pain and suffering that may not make the choice I've made. And that is where speaker advocate coaching, Lisa and her team asked me to become a coach because they saw something in me that allowed myself to be who I am, where I am, and that in that space of growing and being seen while I'm in process, not only by me accepting it, but allowing others to be seen too. And that's how I feel. That's what I feel I do as a speaker advocate coach. What I do with the individuals I work with is I reflect that where they are. They say, oh my goodness, you see me or you, I didn't see it that way. But now all I'm doing is reflecting to them what they're ready to see in themselves.
1: Yeah.
0: That's what I do as a speaker advocate coach is I, by the grace, again, I've been given grace. I give others grace. I allow myself to reflect. And I think that when we allow ourselves to reflect each other vulnerably and we courageously speak up when we see something that may be hurting somebody, we don't try and temper it. Like, for instance, I had a coaching session recently where my client was sharing with me what she had lived through and what she was experiencing at her workplace. And I just clearly just said, what that is that's passive aggressive behavior. You're not responsible to that. That's not you. That's what's happening to you. That's what's happening in this environment right now. You can either be in it or you can step aside and not participate in it because it's not about you. That's the person's need. It's not, you don't have to, it doesn't have to be to you. It's a happening. It's not a doing to you. So allow it to just be something that's happening and recognize what it is and respond to what's right for you. And her response was, wow, I just didn't. Now I know why we are connected. I needed to hear. I was ready for this. And I didn't know if I was questioning if I was actually seeing this. I was questioning if I could put myself first. I was questioning if I made the right decision because this person and their issues put this pressure on me. And I said, you know, here, I'm reflecting what you already know. I'm just giving you the permission that I gave myself, which is to accept that I might know a thing or two on how to heal myself, how to help myself. And you do too. So trust it.
2: Trust it. Right on.
1: Beautiful, beautiful. Yeah. I noticed as we start to kind of wind down with, the episode, and we could talk endlessly. I feel like there's so much to offer that's so unique and so particular. You brushed across Jungian exposure, I believe I heard. Was I right in that? You had some Jungian training or Jungian exposure? Yeah. So that's really important in our, for me personally, being the, having contact with, you know, the Jung Center in Manhattan and having worked with the Christy Mann Library at the Jung Center. And the Jung communities generally, internationally and nationally, having some contact with them. You know, kind of Jung being, I believe, at the cutting edge of where we should be going, as opposed to the Freudian informed container as a clinical apparatus is sometimes inheriting. I think your invitations for radical responsibility being a very personal, person-centered kind of, not you don't invite someone else, you don't kind of thrust responsibility on someone else, but you invite them to take responsibility for themselves as their own narrative, individually and reflectively. What I'm hearing, each individually taking their own life as their own responsibility, which I think is something as a growth edge, for me personally, as well as our communities. I kind of postulate or formulate as, individuation politics, which kind of may be a coinage, I'm not sure, but, kind of like identity politics is kind of known terrain, but kind of meshing or meeting, juxtaposing, Jungian understands individuation with the kind of the fraught political tensions we have, in 2026. Just noting that for you as like something we can explore communally in the Truth to Power Show container and all this kind of thing. But we have very limited time now. So I have you have some closing thoughts and where people can find your work and your containers, and we'll start to wind the episode down. Thank you.
0: Yeah, I love what you just mentioned too. Just to give one sentence on that. So I think that we as a species and as a society would be so much better off if we do invite ourselves to release turning to blame and own responsibility for what we feel and what we've experienced. It's the blame and that not being responsible for your own experience in this world. Allowing yourself to be a party to that kind of let's all gang up on this thought, let's all gang up on that thought, and not allow yourself to have your own self-determination. It's like self-determination is like a bad word now. If you don't self-determine and don't be responsible, then you don't believe in anything. If you don't believe in anything, you'll believe in anything, right? So if you don't believe in something, you'll believe in anything. And if you don't believe in yourself, that's the thing that I have discovered through my experience is that when I released blame, I discovered that I believed it was the path to believing in myself. And in that responsibility of believing in myself, I could be responsible to my fellow man and woman. I could be responsible to my fellow human and allow them to be themselves. Whatever that is, without blame, with an element of understanding where I am. If I don't get everything about them, then I don't get everything about them. Let me be in discovery. Let me learn something new. And that's for me. That's kind of where I would like to, close is letting ourselves be and allowing discovery to full circle, discovery, exploration. Come from a place of being personally responsible, that you are the person that makes ultimately the choice to be happy or not. You are the person that chooses to walk out the door today and see something good instead of something not good. You can see the silver lining. You can choose not to see it. That's it's on you. We have that ability to see it. And if you don't know where to start, get in the weeds a little bit in the grass, like Luca's picture. Go into the beginning of what you are, the root of what you are, the place where you began as an innocent child, exploring the world, loving the world, being in awe and wonder of the world, and find out how that brings you to a place of being a reflection to another human being that helps them to grow, helps them to become a positive, if you want to use that word, but be a impacting in the world in a way that actually helps us move forward, not stand still or backward.
1: Thank you. Thank you. So much rich material in that very concise statement. But I think that's really great for people to listen to again and again to really understand that, we package things in binaries, but we are so free, to explore the range of experiences and and their full flavor, the present-centered full flavor, and not kind of bypass, good or bad or right or wrong, and kind of really get into that weeds of like the nuance, as you're saying, with Luca's background.
3: Today, I

0: course. And we took a look, and yeah, we fell in love with the place, and we decided to open a Testo.
1: How are things going right now with everything that's going on? I see you guys have a really nice outdoor setup. This is great.
0: Thank you for that. We're waiting. We're in survival mode. Yeah, but people are still coming. A lot of regulars still show up, you know.
1: And you guys have takeout, right?
0: All the time.
1: All the time?
0: Takeout is our main bread, I suppose, yeah.
2: When you walk in a dream, but you know you're not dreaming.
3: Look in the kitchen. We're happy to take your call. What's on your mind?

Welcome, everyone. Welcome to another episode of DeLula. This is your host, Becca Harries. It is so good to be on the radio again with all of you here on Radio Free Brooklyn, where it is a community of listener-supported radio over here in Brooklyn. Undisclosed location. As I said, we have a studio in Brooklyn, and I'm here taking calls, taking your calls. And I just missed you. While we're waiting for, waiting for some callers, I did want to debrief about the week. I posted that, hey, you can submit questions to me directly that DeLula can read on the radio. I mean, I am DeLula, but, as opposed to calling in, because some people, we love the callers, but some people don't like to order food over the phone and stuff. So they may not want to order or, call into the radio. Understandable. So just telling you that I did post, hey, if you have any questions, submit them here. So that's what happened this week, and I'm going to just pull them up. I've taken them on my phone. Just little screenshots. Wouldn't want to be on Instagram on the air. So, again, and I'm going to do these. These are anonymous users who are asking these questions, because a lot of harassment online that people experience, and I don't want the listeners of DeLula to be those. So this user asks, for DeLula, are your teeth real? Yes. I wish I had fake teeth. If I could afford them, I would. You know how the Real Housewives, if you watch the Real Housewives, they get a new set of teeth every season. And I like that look. I know that it makes everyone look the same, but my teeth are a little mucked up because, I had braces. Everyone had braces in the late 2000s. In middle school, or I guess that was maybe mid 2000s when I was in middle school. Everyone in that time period had braces. You had to get braces for a year and a half or 2 years, regardless of what your teeth looked like before. My teeth were pretty messed up. They're pretty effed up. But I think even people with good teeth got braces because the look was straight teeth. And I had braces. My teeth looked great after. Painful. Because they're moving your teeth around. Orthodontists, I wish, would be nicer. And that is me only having gone to that one orthodontist I went to, but I in general think you're upselling people so much

on these braces, be nice. And you're shoving that in the mouth without, you take Motrin before the appointment, but that takes a while to kick in. And I just remember the braces tightening, the braces application, initial application. It's painful. So I guess all that to say, I had the braces. The question is, are your teeth real? I had the braces and I then was supposed to wear a retainer. And I didn't ever wear that retainer. The orthodontist needed to be clear that if you don't wear that retainer every night, your teeth are going to go back straight to normal of where they were pre braces. And they may have said that, but they need to say that 5, 7, 10 times, because my parents paid probably $1,000 for those braces. My teeth are the same now, 10, 15 years later. You got to say you have to wear this retainer. Also, I guess I'm getting angry because you have the braces, the teeth should stay. There should be a way to make the teeth stay, or just give you all new teeth for the price of braces, because no one wants to wear that retainer every goddamn night. And so now I'm getting mad at, maybe at first my recommendation was be honest about how much you have to wear your retainer from the orthodontist, but then I'm changing my tune and saying have another way. If braces isn't going to cut it, because then after braces, you're going to need to wear a retainer, make it another way to make teeth straight. Who's wearing their retainer every night? It gets grubby. I remember trying to brush it, still had stains on it. I mean, again, that a lot of that is on me, but I just think a habit like that, a consistent habit for a 13-year-old, what? But they don't, I guess they, you know, as long as you keep coming back for more. Sorry that I'm being mean about the orthodontist. I really am being really mean about them. But I kind of feel like they want your teeth to be bad. And maybe those braces weren't even like, they knew the braces would make it so that they come right back. And I know I don't know the science of teeth, but if they're going to make it so you're in pain for 2 years and look like, excuse me, an idiot, or at least I did. I think braces are very cute. I liked that show Brace Face. What was that one? Ginger Knows It All? Didn't Ginger have braces? Sorry, talking to the mic. I was going like that. I was going, whoa, around the mic. But sorry, I'm back at the mic. But didn't Ginger have braces? Someone on that show had braces. What a sweet. Remember the, it wasn't Ginger Knows It All. It had that Macy Gray song. Those are good TV shows, but I guess I'm saying I didn't think I looked good in braces. And then you get them off. You have straight teeth for 2 years, maybe three. And then they crunch back to normal. I feel like even in college, my teeth were getting, you know, 4 or 5 years later, my teeth are kind of morphing back. Just redo my whole set of teeth if that's going to happen. Yeah, that was a long way of saying, you know, my teeth are real. Sooner or later, I'd love to have it otherwise. Now, before I play an inspired song that I ran into it on a playlist this week. I'll share the playlist soon on my Spotify. There was another question that says, why come my brother don't want to share a room no more? Oh. Well, you know, sorry, I really am getting, whoa, with the mic. I need to just hold my head in the same place. I am sorry. Your brother is wanting their space. You know, they're allowed to have their space, but you're allowed to grieve having now separate rooms. And I would say, you know, my sister and I shared a room until I was in second grade. She was in fourth grade. So I was maybe 8. She was maybe 10.
Is that too long? Is that too little? I don't know. But I loved sharing a room with her. And then when I didn't share a room with her, my room was actually right next to her. So it felt big, but it was actually really it was right next. And our house is not that big. My parents still have that house. I think they should sell it. I don't think they will, though. I think, you know, and that's a whole other comment on real estate, but I do think it's okay for your brother to want this space. But if you're not sharing a room, I feel like you'll still be sharing something. You know, you'll still be sharing some parts of your life, even if it's not a room. And I am excited for that for you. And I think that that also means you get a little more space. When I got my own room, my mom ordered me a bedspread from Target. And I got one of those. I was thinking, I looked through the IKEA catalog for inspiration. And she got me one of those canopies. I really wanted a canopy for my bed that was like a, gosh, I really still like it. I'm thinking about it. I really like it. That has the, it's like a mesh. It's like a mosquito net canopy kind of. And she got one of those for me, and we didn't have mosquitoes usually. I'm curious if a cure for malaria has been found. And, yeah, I think your brother, I'm just again really sorry. And, but that your brother's, you know, growing up, and so are you. And that's okay for him to not want to share your room no more. And, you know, with that, I was looking, at a playlist, because again, Spotify will have all of these different playlists, not only about artists, but just about an emotion. And the emotion I searched on this was I Made It moment on Spotify. And there's a song called Hey Soul Sister by Train. And I was going to maybe play that one all for you all. Happy in these times, feeling hopeful in these times. And also it's a little bit about your room, because it's your brother's room. Him leaving you is like, hey, you're still soul sisters, even if you don't share a room, because you're brothers. So this one goes out to the brother who was wondering why his brother didn't want to share no more. This one's for you.

You know, during that song, I think you might have been hearing my Outlook notifications. You know, we'll see when we listen back to... Oh, no. I hear something else playing on the playlist. Just working on that soundboard. But, yeah, that was Train. Hey There, Soul Sister. Or Hey There, Sis... Nope. Hey, Soul Sister. Hey There, Soul Sister by Train. And, you know, I really appreciated the questions regarding teeth, regarding, hey, you know, my brother's not now sharing a room. And especially that was pretty vulnerable about the brother. We also had last week, if some of you remember, there was a father who called in, and actually his son was making fun of him. And we heard some yelling and tussling. And, it left me thinking about the two of them and how their week's been. So I hope we do get an update from them eventually. We can only hope they're okay and they're cohabitating nicely. And I'm sure they don't share a room like those two brothers the brothers that won't anymore. So I'm just going to pop on over to some of these, questions that folks submitted for Delula. And, this next user says, what to do when job unexpectedly closed and doesn't tell anyone? Oh my gosh. Well, first of all, you probably got ready for job and already at job by the time you realized it was closed. So how frustrating. But what I would do is, now that you're out and about, you take that time and go do something silly, spontaneous that you would not have already, that you wouldn't have done if you weren't already dressed and brushed teeth and brushed hair and everything, and you go and go crazy. Yeah, that, because you kind of have a freebie, you know, and again, I don't know the specifics of your job. But if you thought that they were open and you got all ready and you packed your bags and you parked your car, you say it closed. Well, go to the movies or go, you know, go pick up that, make that Target return, or, you know, go, you know, you're already out. Go to get yourself a smoothie people seem to really like, acai bowl. Acai bowl sounds really good. I've never tried it. I want it as a snack. I don't get it when people have it for like a big meal. Like if you're really hungry, I don't think an acai bowl would do it. Like it would be a good snack. I guess I just don't know. Cause like, isn't acai is a berry. And so it's like a blended berry. It's like you can put as much peanut butter as you want in that acai and some granola, but it's still going to be like a breakfast bowl. Maybe people have big other meals, and then that's when they go to acai, get their acai. But if your work unexpectedly closed, I would grab yourself a treat out, do a little errands day, because this is a free one. And I would also say, as a follow-up, you should march in there the next day your work is open and say, why didn't I know about this? Can I be on the list to know about it, or the text chain? Why didn't they tell you? Ugh, I'm frustrated for you, because usually people need to be telling people when their job is open. Yeah, you know, my nose itched, so I had to itch it, but I'm mad for you if you went all the way there and guess what? It's closed. Mm-mm. No. No, because you're a really important part of the team. And I can't believe they would do that to you. I'm getting more upset. I got kind of angry when people were talking about the teeth too, because I was angry not about at the question at all. I was not angry. I think that was a good question. I was angry about what orthodontists are, what their product is, because if it doesn't straighten your teeth,
what would I, you know, my teeth aren't straight. And I did spend quite a bit of effort, and my parents spent quite a bit of money. So I guess it's not my money, but it did feel like my mouth, and it was painful. And why are my teeth all mashed together still? And I guess it is a lesson. It's frustration at the orthodontist. It's frustration at your teeth because they're going to do what they want to do. And, but your job should tell you when they're closed. I'm so sorry that happened to you. I'm as pissed as the next one. I'm as pissed as the next person about all this. And I hope that answers your question. Feel free to call in again. You know, these are anonymous. I don't want these people's questions, submitting them on Meta Instagram. You know, these are anonymous, but if anyone wants some further follow-up, some further thoughts, or, you know, provide an update of, hey, I confronted my job and they're going to let me know the next time we're closed on or in a Monday because it's a holiday I didn't know about. It's not on you to know about the holidays. It's on you to be nice to people, but not on you to know about the holidays at all. Also, it sounds like this person says, and what to do when job and unexpectedly closed and doesn't tell anyone. Also, I guess I'm interpreting this as potentially that if this person's job like closed forever, that would suck more even. Oh my God, I'm so sorry. I wonder if it was like, there's no excuse. None of it's okay. I guess I'm just wondering if it was like a corporate thing where they had to shut down all the branches. I am pissed that you didn't get any notice if your job in general closed down. And I understand. I understand the job search is so stressful, and I'm just sending you really good. Well, I know you're smart and I know you're going to be great. I just know it's frustrating, but something. Yeah. If they're closed, they're going to at least have to provide that reference. If they're closing unexpectedly, did not tell you. I hope there's some severance involved. Months of severance involved to get you to the next job. Sorry, I'm frustrated. Now I am frustrated. So the next question, I'm just sourcing through my questions. Sorry, that's my grip pod. Yeah, my question. The next person's question was actually, you stay classy, San Diego. I'm Delula. Like, this is how I didn't do the line reading right, but it's like, you stay classy, San Diego. I'm Delula. Like, there, the person who submitted was Delula. I love that. And I'm assuming this person is from San Diego, most coveted place to live, I would imagine. I've never been. I want to go to the zoo. It would be nice to live by the beach. I would imagine everything's so expensive. But whoa, worth it. You know, living in New York is fun. But if I could live anywhere else, I probably would. And when you're paying for San Diego, when you're paying for it, it is really expensive, like almost probably more expensive than New York in some ways, even though New York's really expensive. San Diego is maybe like, let's say comparable. But with San Diego, you're getting the sun and the beach, which is a little more my speed in my age. I'm not too keen on these winters, gray every day. It's not even about the cold. It's about how dark it is up here. But I love this person saying, you stay classy. I'm Delula. You stay classy, San Diego. Gosh, I hope they live in San Diego. Unless this is a reference from a movie, one of those movies. I'm always on seeing those videos of like best 10 films. It's like Confessions of a Spotless Mind, or who is that Kate Winslet and Jim Carrey, Spotless Mind.
a spotless mind. Maybe it's A Spotless Mind. That's always in the list of best movies. I haven't seen it. I'm a little worried because it seems so sad. You know, I'll watch it probably tonight. Tonight I'll probably watch it. But I guess I only think maybe is that a reference is Stay Classy San Diego that I'm not getting and they're not from San Diego. Either way, I loved it. And I'm sorry I have that thing. It's actually called an Octobuddy. It's that thing that you have that has that suction on the back of your phone. I find it's good when you're having to put your phone on mirrors, like if there's a bathroom and you can't put it in your pocket, don't put it in your pocket because it's going to fall down in your toilet. But yeah, I like an Octobuddy, and this one actually goes out for you to Stay Classy San Diego. Sunshine for the Sunshine State.

Well, fun from San Diego. I loved that question from San Diego. You stay classy, San Diego. Let me know if that's from Eternal Sunshine of a Spotless Mind. That was a long title regardless, so it was okay that I didn't know that one off up the top. And I've gotten some great questions for Delula. There's another one that is called What Are the Best and Worst Parts of Being a Human Woman? That's a big one and it's a good one. Best, let me think. Yeah, sliding in here. Best is probably. Best is when you hear your friends in the other room laughing. Love that feeling. Like when you're on a trip with your friends, when you're on a trip with your friends and you hear them laughing. It's kind of like the opposite of that feeling in White Lotus, where that group of three gals were talking about each other in duos. Like there was three of them, and so then there would be a different arrangement of just the two talking about the other one. There is that, and that certainly happens. That's been happening. But there is a bit of a dynamic also at the other end of this, where it's like when you're on a really fun trip, or maybe you're just doing a sleepover or something, or you're all just, maybe you all live in the same city. I forget city. Forgot about that option. Some of my best friends do not live here, so we visit. But when you can hear them laughing in the other room and you go, well, isn't that the good stuff? Yeah. Isn't that the good stuff? The sort of what life is about kind of thing. Where you're like, oh, they're laughing there, and just us giggling together is probably the best feeling. Or when you're falling asleep, I guess it could be you're in the other room. I'm focused on the logistics here. You could be in the bathroom or another room, or you're all in the same room and you're putting your head down and you hear giggles. I think that's probably one of the better feelings. And it's also like, that's probably, I guess would say one of the best feelings about being a woman, but it's one of my favorite feelings probably about being human. Human. See, I'm getting like kind of big and deep here. Sorry. Being like, and that's what you have to live for. And that's important. And that's going to be all you have at the end of the day. But no, that is probably one of the best. Worst is. Worst is probably so many, but we do need more sleep, apparently. I think it's like for me, the answer is, I know I've started the sentence four times, but I do think it's a little bit of the worst is that it's like we're more, people are going to go, oh, Becca, when I say, it's not that I'm like we're, it's because we're weaker, but it's like, what would the right way to be? It's like it's angry. It's frustrating that we require more. More maintenance, and I'm not talking about like beauty industry or anything. I'm like, it's like I'm thinking like where we need more sleep, and like out a month, like a quarter of the month, there's that week out of a month where like the period gets out of control, where it's like leading up to the period, we're like wanting, like PMS is real. PMS is, it got me real swinging sideways. And then when you're on your period, you're bleeding out of your butt and it's just really debilitating. Like, I guess I'm not saying like, I'm not like women are weak. It's like, it's frustrating that there are
like I guess it's like the physiological impacts of being a woman are frustrating. I mean, you know, and I think I've said this. There is, I take my birth control, where it's like, you don't take the, I'm going to explain birth control. It is where you take the, you don't take those placebo pills because the placebo pills are what makes you bleed every month. Trigger warning. And I skip those. So then I go back, then I go straight into the hormone. So I never technically have a period, but I do bleed a little bit every day. And I know I've said that. I know I've said this on Delula, but I'm just saying it again because, yeah, there's no getting out of it because it's like I tried to get out of it a period by skipping those placebo pills, but then I kind of did and I've just been kind of bleeding a lot, not a lot, but like a little bit all the time. And doctors say not to worry, I got my iron levels tested. But it's not good, and I just wear a little panty liner every day, every night and every day. So when I go into the pool, gotta wear a tampon too. And that is a synopsis of what is bad about being a woman. But it's also, for some reason, I'm not like periods, because that's like a very basic answer, but and obvious, but it's also like the more sleep we need. Like it's like our hormonal, it's not a defect. I don't mean to be negative, but it is like there's more required for our physical balance. It just feels like, cause guys are, we're on a cycle and men are just that. And I think women follow a cycle. Obviously, because of their period. And they also need more sleep on that. They need more sleep in general for hormone regulation. But, yeah, Soul Sister. That was a good question, Soul Sister. So this one's for you. And I hope that made the best and the worst of being who we are today.

0: Hello, this is Delulah.
1: Oh, hi. This is your friend, the dad, again. I just wanted to kind of give you an update from last week, you know? Things have kind of improved a bit.
0: Yeah, we were thinking of you. What's been going on?
1: Well, I learned how to hide the location on my phone, and it's allowed me to go places. I'm at a Chipotle, which is like kind of a Taco Bell, except where you have to pay double to watch them make the food for you.
0: I've never been
1: to one before. It's amazing.
0: Oh, wow. That's, first of all, this is huge news. Can I just ask, what are you getting at Chipotle?
1: Oh, well, it's like a taco, but it's closed. It's called a burrito.
0: Closed taco. I love that. And your son doesn't know you're there because you've shut off location, correct?
1: Yeah, it's great.
0: And
1: I also wanted to tell you quickly that I took your advice on colors and, you know, maybe he wears a different color. And I had a little bit of success changing the color of his outfit as his kryptonite.
0: Oh, that's awesome. And did you feel that he was like demoralized by that feedback and then left you alone? And do you just think like, you know, how do you think he felt about that?
1: Well, I made a chart of all the colors. First, I put him in pink. And he started acting like Kanye West, and he was like really kind of a jerk, but good at rapping.
0: Oh, wow.
1: And then I tried a polka dotted outfit, and he sort of just blended into the wallpaper. It was like he wasn't there.
0: Oh, wow. That's, you know, it sounds like kind of night and day from when we spoke to you last week, of like your voice even seems more relaxed, like you got him off your back.
1: Well, it could be because they have free refills of soda here, and I've had about 12 Cokes while I was waiting. And it's just more caffeine than I usually take in a couple of weeks.
0: Yeah, no, and that's got me buzzing, too. Yeah, no, that is so good. And, you know, I did have someone ask about they're no longer sharing a room with their brother, and I was thinking of you, and I told the audience, you know, do they, father-son, share a room? Like, what's the living situation like?
1: Oh, well, there's a curtain in between.
0: Curtain.
1: Yeah.
0: Okay, good.
1: And it's on one of those things overhead, so you can kind of, like, hide it.
0: It doesn't
1: block out the noise of my crying.
0: Well, of course, but I do think at least that curtain, if it's closed, it's like that signal of, hey, don't come in here. And then if it's open, then maybe you're open to conversation. You're red, like green light.
1: Yeah,
0: Oh my gosh, I'm so happy. I'm really so happy for you. And I really hope you enjoy the rest of your lunch dinner at Chipotle.
1: Yeah, I do. I've never had a closed taco before. I'm not really sure how to eat it when it doesn't fall all over the place as you're eating it.
0: I know. You're going to have to get one of their forks and then maybe scoop up as, you know, as needed, because it does always just fall right apart in my hands.
1: Oh, I think they're asking me to leave because I had too many sodas.
0: Oh.
1: They told me I can't go near the soda machine anymore.
0: Oh, geez. It's like everyone's always on your case. It's like your
1: son. Well, this is my own fault. I knew I had an addiction. And I just didn't.
0: Yeah, you didn't know it would be called out like that. But, you know, we're wishing you the best, and I'm so glad your son is no longer terrorizing you as much. We were thinking of you. We were worried, honestly.
1: I couldn't have gotten through it without you.
0: Oh, no. The work was all yours. We were just happy to be a part of it. And I'm going to play you out with something.
1: Do that. I got to put this burrito into a pocket and make it going.
0: Perfect. Yeah. Yeah, stuff it in there. Yeah, I will. And we'll hear from you soon.
1: Okay, sounds good. Thanks.
0: Okay, bye-bye.
1: Bye.

Well, it seems like we got everything we were looking for. His son is finally off his back. But, I am hoping to get in a few last of Delula's questions that were submitted for her. And this one is very important, and it reads, "What's your fave type of bean?" I was thinking about it because I love a dense bean salad and I love them all, but I think it could be a red bean. Big. They're big beans. Black pinto delish. Delicious, but I think it's a kidney bean in one of those, because kidney beans are often in a salad, pasta salad, or regular salad. The kidney beans were at my college's cafeteria salad bar. I love a kidney bean. So I would just be honest about that. White bean, also really good, because I guess I'm thinking of the beans that are in the pasta salad, the fresh pasta salads, the fresh salads that you'd put in a salad, a dense bean salad, a dense salad with lettuce, just a salad lettuce, the original. And that would be my honest answer. And I do like to be honest. I like to be vulnerable on these calls. And I just want you to know that I mean it when I say that that is my favorite salad bean. That is my favorite bean, kidney bean, white bean. Pinto and black bean, good, very good. Kidney bean and white bean were what came to mind. My soul sister.

0: If aliens were to come to Earth and ask me what is a human female, I would introduce them to you. No. Yes. No. Yeah, what?
1: You've been listening to The Peculiar Utterance of the Day by Tom X.

All right, welcome back to Radio Free Brooklyn. Right now at the top of the hour, you're listening to Under the Influence here with your host, Kaylin, on this beautiful Monday. The sun is out. It's like 70-something degrees. Isn't it great to be on this planet we call Earth? It's also a holiday for many today. The date itself is May 4th. Therefore, May the 4th be with you. This is Star Wars Day, Star Wars holiday. And so, in case you didn't know, we did just listen to a version of the Star Wars theme to bring us in today. That was the Star Wars 12-inch medley version by Mecco. As you know, when Star Wars came out, it was 1977. So almost 50 years ago. And that was peak disco era. So it was pretty popular to kind of have disco mixes of the different Star Wars songs, and as well as other space opera music kind of infused with disco, which I think is personally a perfect mix, you know, because I feel like a lot of disco songs have just like the random laser sounds in the background. I have to check, honestly. There's a song by Dolly Parton called Baby I'm Burnin'. And it's the only song of hers that I know. It's kind of got like, it's not, I wouldn't call it a disco song, but maybe it's kind of disco inspired. But it just cracks me up because it has all these

laser beam sounds going off in the background, which for Dolly Parton just seems a little bit off. But it's a unique song and I like it a lot. So I've definitely played it on this show at some point, you know, last summer. Like, I don't know, something about, like, if it was Donna Summer, I wouldn't think twice, but something about Dolly Parton and laser beams just strike me as a little peculiar. But I like that she's, you know, she tries new things like that. Anyways, so today's set, we're just listening to kind of it's just a space age playlist, listening to and talking about space age throughout the years. Like I said, it came out in, movie came out in 77 and definitely impacted pop culture and the way we saw space in pop culture and the way it reflected in music and just technological advances. And, but it also had already been happening prior to when Star Wars was coming out. I mean, space is, I guess humans have been talking about space since the beginning of, you know, time. You know, astrology's ancient. And, you know, just the planets and all that. But I would say it was like the 50s, 60s, at least in the United States, where we really started to see our first space age in pop culture. And that very much so had to do with the Cold War space race. So the 1950s and 60s space age was a retro-futuristic, optimistic cultural movement. Roughly 1957 to 1970s, driven by the space race, characterized by a fascination of technology. It heavily influenced design with Googie architecture, pod furniture, metallic fashion, and the era saw an unprecedented optimism ending with the 1969 moon landing. And so that's kind of when we start first seeing it. And I mean, you have also, I'm thinking like a Twilight Zone that's kind of, you know, a little bit space agey in its own way and talks about space quite a bit in a lot of its episodes. I think it's not super, not in the same way of Star Wars where it's like, you're not like getting like laser beams and things like that, but it uses space kind of as a theme to explore human isolation and the unknown. I'm trying to remember the name of the episode, but there's one episode where, you know, a space pilot crash lands into a planet and then there's like only one other living thing there. And, well, spoiler alert, it's like this one woman, but she's like an alien. They don't speak the same language and she's from that planet, I think is the idea. But he's so lonely and isolated. He's like, you're the only person I got. I can't go back. My spaceship is done with. I think his planet is like dying. Cause at first you think he's from Earth. All right. So I'm going to a full tangent, but I've already started. Let's finish it. Right. At first you think he's from Earth, but then they're saying, oh, our planet's dying. So you're still maybe they're talking about Earth, a fictional Earth. But then come the end of the story, you find out that his name is Adam. And then when he's like, what's your name? She like says something that sounds like Eve. So it ends up being the story of Adam and Eve. And, you know, the beginning of supposedly, you know, the story of the beginning of humans, or the first humans on Earth. But in this story, rather than it being God's creation, it's like, you know, a space accident, really. So that's kind of, you know, when we're starting to see space in, I feel like, TV and movies, and as well as in music. So we've got, coming up on our playlist, we've got Moon Mist by the Out Islanders. And then we've got a couple of Sun Ra songs coming up. I mean, Sun Ra was a big space-obsessed astrological person. And some of them are honestly too much for me. But we've got a spoken poetry piece by Sun Ra called Know What It's Like on My Planet from The Outer Darkness.
And then we'll also listen to Walking on the Moon, more of a jazz piece. And then we'll listen to Music to Watch Space Girls by Leonard Nimoy, I think is how you say his last name. And it's supposedly like Spock's personal soundtrack, like what Spock listens to on the ship. And to be honest, I only found this song today. And I'm like wondering if this is where I need to do more research probably, but it's making me think of Lana Del Rey's song Music to Watch Boys To, and this is Music to Watch Space Girls By. And then we'll listen to Space Reflex Blues in 5/4 by Dick Hyman and Mary Mayo off of the album Moon Guess. And then we'll probably come back after that. So that's our first set here. Also, I think it's kind of fun as I'm talking about space, and I mean, space was in quite a bit of TV shows leading up until Star Wars, and maybe movies perhaps as well. But another one that I was thinking of, because I ended up naming this playlist for us today, Lost in Time and Space. And at first I was like, is that like from Twilight Zone? I know it's just like something that just popped into my head. And then I was like, no, absolutely not. That's actually from Rocky Horror Picture Show. Which makes sense because I just got to be fortunate enough to see the Broadway cast perform on Fallon today. That was very exciting. And yeah, the ending line of the movie is by the criminologist is lost in time and space and meaning. But it's also like randomly kind of a futuristic film, and there's like the laser beam device or something, and there's aliens in it. I don't want to spoil the movie for you. So there's aliens. And yeah, I think it's one of those movies that if you've seen it a long time ago, you're like, wait, what do you mean the movie's about aliens? But it is about aliens and space and laser beams way before. Well, not way before. That was 75. So 2 years before we get Star Wars. Anyways, let's listen to our first set with our 50s, 60s space age inspired music, starting with Moon Mist by the Out Islanders.

to know what it is like on my planet? Well, I'll tell you. Like, man on my planet is like hyperdimension atmospheres. It's nothing like it. It's nothing like the Earth at all, man. It's much bigger than that. You get on my planet, man, you just don't know where you're at, man. You just don't know where you're at. You look around you and you see all these 100-mile buildings, man. You just kind of go crazy. You just don't know where you're at, man. Just don't know where you're at. You're there, man, but at the same time, you ain't there. You're somewhere else. Just don't know where you're at, man. You just try to figure the whole thing out, man. You just can't make heads or tails out of nothing. Society, it's no society there to conform to, man. It's just a density of the hyperprism of the universe, man. No one can experience nothing like it. You're just like you in the twilight zone, man, in the twilight zone. Like, man, it's, you look around and you try to find yourself. You just can't even find yourself, man. It just seems like you just can't find nothing to identify with you. You're just out there, man. Like, man, you're just out there.

density of the hyperprism, man. Deep. Big. It's nothing like the Earth. It's unlimited. Unlimited in magnitude and direction. Like it's no past, there's no future. It's actually no present. Because everything moves in an infinite number of dimensions. Infinite number of vibratory ratios. Like, man, you're just trying to find where the present is. You're just trying to find where the past is. And man, you just can't find neither one. Because everything is homogeneous and isotropic with a hyperspace mechanism on a concurrent axis. And nobody can experience nothing like it. Earthman can't experience. Earthman can't even come close to it. Like man, that's where I belong. I belong in a place where you just ain't got no identity. Just ain't got no identity, man. You ain't no society to conform to. You're just exploring and exploring all the time. There's nobody around that can get in your way. There's nobody around that can bug you. Just going, man. You're just going all the time. You ain't walking under no ladders. Ain't no black cat crossing your path, man. You're just going, man, going. You wonder where you're gonna stop. You wonder where you started at. Like, man, you're just going and going all the time. Like it's ultra dark and ultra light at the same time. You just can't make it out. See all these buildings around. Wonder where they came from, man. Just wonder where they came from. Wonder how they get up, how they got up there. And you just looking, man. Just observing. Just seem to come closer and closer, and yet they're 100 miles away, hundreds of miles away. You just can't understand it. Can't understand how they got so far away, but yet they just right up on you. Like, man, how big are they? You just wonder. How big they are. Just wonder, how can you get there? Wonder who else is there with you? But like, man, there's nobody around. You're just there by yourself. Nobody around to bug you, man. Nobody around to give you a hard time. Nobody around to brainwash you. You just high, man. You just high. You just right there. You just on the scene.

All right, welcome back to Radio Free Brooklyn. The song you're just listening to was Space Reflex Blues in 5/4 by Dick Hyman and Mary Mayo off of Moon Gas, as we were listening to our Lost in Time and Space playlist here today for May the 4th, our Star Wars Day. Space has impacted pop culture and music and film in, you know, a crazy way in the last 100 years. But Star Wars specifically, I think, is probably one of the most important and significant space-related pieces of pop culture media. And so while we were just listening to music from the 50s and 60s and kind of early space age driven by the Cold War space race, we are now moving into the 70s here. We're getting a little bit more electronic music, and then we get to 1977 when the movie comes out. I did want to, you know, talk a little bit though about Sun Ra, who we were listening to earlier. And I don't know, I mean, definitely a controversial figure, I will say that. But what I think is unique and cool about Sun Ra, and I mean, we only heard even half of the spoken poetry piece that I played, which was Know What It's Like on My Planet. But Sun Ra was someone who linked the African American experience with ancient Egyptian mythology, and then also linking that with outer space. He was years ahead of all other avant-garde musicians in his experimentation with different sound and instruments, and especially was a pioneer of the use of electronic or electric instruments in jazz. And while he was technically born, as far as we know, in Birmingham, Alabama, he later declared that the planet Saturn was his homeland and laid claim to an alien heritage that infused his songs with the first sounds in jazz that qualified as Afrofuturist. Which is, you know, kind of cool. So that's kind of just some fun stuff about Sun Ra before we move on. And so the next song we're going to listen to is The Unexplained by Mort Garson. And I played Mort Garson like a week or two ago on the show for Earth Day because I absolutely love Plantasia and that whole album. But Mort Garson was a pioneering electronic music composer who heavily influenced space-themed and synthesizer music, and also famously scored the 1969 Apollo 11 moon landing broadcast for CBS. He used early Moog synthesizers and created atmospheric space-age funk and cosmic sounds. And I do think his music has always been very spacey and futuristic. He's got a great album that's just a full electronic cover of all the songs from Hair, the musical, and like a great one of Let the Sunshine In. But this one we're listening to is The Unexplained. And then after that, we'll listen to Midnight on Mars with Ashra, listening to a little bit of, I feel like, the beginning of space rock. And we're kind of mixing that 70s where space and spirituality are meshing together, especially with, you know, the age of Aquarius and just, you know, all of that. And then we'll listen to Symphony Number 5 in C minor by, of course, Beethoven. And that is because it was one of the songs featured on the Voyager in 1977, which was then sent out to space for hopefully our alien friends to find and to listen to. It was this record, the golden record. And, you know, as a way to say hello.
And I think we've been waiting for a gift back this whole time, but maybe we've received it. Maybe Sun Ra was our gift back and we just, you know, time isn't real, so it didn't align. I don't know. But yeah, Johnny B. Goode is on there. I feel like that's kind of the classic one that everyone knows. Lots of different music from around the world and different chants. But I picked this one because it's such a dramatic song, and the intro especially. And it feels fitting for that 77 space age also, because with Star Wars and John Williams, you know, it's an iconic, famous score. You recognize the movie intro immediately. You recognize Darth Vader's theme immediately. You know, John Williams and the score, it was known for all of its leitmotifs. I think there's like 60 to 70 different leitmotifs in the films, they say. But it's just kind of using the same repeated music, basically, for certain characters. So you kind of always know that you're in their storyline or that it's something to do with them. But his scoring of the film kind of brought back symphonic music and neoclassical music, and kind of combining orchestral music with electronic music, which you then definitely start to see come in the 70s and 80s, late 70s and then 80s in music. So I thought playing some classical music, Beethoven, and I mean, it's so dramatic. It reminds you of like the, I don't think the theme is actually called the Darth Vader theme, but it reminds you of his theme. It's very intense and dark and serious. So that'll be what we listen to next. I hope you enjoy. And without further ado, here is The Unexplained by my boy, Mort Garson.

All right, and welcome back. That was Symphony number 5 in C minor by the one and only Beethoven, which was on Voyager, sent out to space in 1977, the same year that Star Wars came out, and changed pop culture and space and music and time and everything all at the same time. I clearly lost my train of thought there. It's like everything everywhere all at once. Oh my God, what's happening in my brain? The aliens are infiltrating it. I'm spilling too much information. Okay, anyways, moving into our last and final set. We're going to listen to, as I said, Star Wars was kind of iconic as far as the musical score for bringing back to popularity orchestral symphonic music, but also adding electronic elements to it. And so here we've got, next band coming up, Electric Light Orchestra. And that was very much so what they did. They blended symphonic rock with futuristic sci-fi themes to create, you know, kind of a space rock sound. And they had literal spaceship stage sets. It's on their album covers. They used orchestral strings and analog synthesizers, and had kind of a retro futuristic pop rock sound. And so we're going to listen to their song Starlight off of the album Out of the Blue. So that comes out 77, same time again as Star Wars. And then after that, we've got Space Age Love Song by A Flock of Seagulls, which was new wave. And honestly, this is something I learned while I was sitting here too. And I was thinking of what to, educate y'all on today. And while I've always talked about new wave as a music genre, and I love new wave from the 80s, this was, I think, 82 when that song came out. But new wave also refers to a literary film movement, which was focused on your inner space rather than outer space. And then it was a 1980s music and art aesthetic blending retro futurism with synth pop. And so science fiction, new wave was again a literary concept and movement focusing on experimental narratives that challenged the technological optimism of the golden age of space adventures. And with the new wave music, using kind of 1950s retro futurism aesthetic, you have bands like Devo and the B-52s using kitschy imagery of space travel and suburban life and that space age of the 50s, 60s, you know, during the Cold War, kind of reflecting on, you know, the contrast of that optimism and was it as good as it seemed? And kind of turning more internal rather than external. I don't know. There's definitely more to look into it with that. There's also something called Soviet wave music, which is a genre combining nostalgic synth music with sounds and images from the Soviet space program, celebrating a past future. So it seems to be like a very reflective genre in both music and art and literature. So that's definitely a fun deep dive I think I'm going to do later tonight. But I've only heard about new wave and music. I didn't really think about it as something to describe other art forms. So Flock of Seagulls, classic, crazy hairdos. It's like the higher, you know, like they say in the South, the higher the hair, the bigger the hair, the closer to God. Or the higher the hair, one of the expressions. Maybe for them in the 80s, it was like the higher the hair, the closer to aliens. It's like a satellite. It kind of pings the aliens in. And then lastly, we'll close out with a song that I love by Spiritualized, where we get, again, 90s kind of space rock. And the song is, Ladies and Gentlemen, We Are Floating in Space. I feel like this was definitely early inspiration for then Beach House and their song, Space Song. So it's a nice, chill one to close out the evening with.
So thank you guys so much for tuning in on this special holiday. As I said at the beginning, may the 4th be with you. And yeah, have a good rest of your Monday. Without further ado, here is Starlight by Electric Light Orchestra.

0: You and I are the only practitioners of radical theater experimentation remaining. And really, I am the only one remaining, because I did not study theater, and therefore my theater experiments are pure and unsullied.
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hello, hello. You're listening to Radio Free Brooklyn, and this is Before We Kissed. I am your host, Ella Bossi, and I am so excited to be here today, as I am every single week. This is actually my 8th week, 2 months, 8th episode. And yeah, thank you for all of you who have been here since the beginning, or those of you who have jumped in and are enjoying every single second of it. That first song. Well, okay. Happy September also, and congratulations on going back to school for all of the wonderful people in my life who are headed back to school, as well as all the wonderful people in the world who are headed back to school, who have the privilege of going back to school. Yeah, today, the day after Labor Day, is my classic back to school day. When I was in college, it was last week. I believe Wednesday was the first day typically, but from like K through 12, it was always the day after Labor Day. So I always think of back to school today. And I actually started out the day in my childhood home and had the chance to be able to take the train in with my mother. And I'm wearing a very, what I consider to be a back to school outfit, as this is something I wore a lot last fall. I'm just wearing jeans and a white button down and a tie, but and also some loafers that upgrades the whole thing. But I'm always really excited about back to school. I think last year I wasn't as much. I was excited that nobody I knew was going back to school, really. That's what I was most excited about. And then the year before that, it was more difficult than anything else, as I was pretty jealous because I had just graduated. But this year, it is another time. It was one of the times in which neither me nor any of my siblings are going back to school, but I have quite a few friends who are going back to school. And I think I mentioned this last week, but I've been feeling jealous. So that just means that it's time for me to continue thinking about going back to school. And this week, the theme / the name is Nothing Comes From Nowhere. And I'm going to keep talking a little bit, actually, about the zine that I was talking about last week. There was one more piece, at the end of the Lanternfly piece. There's a section that I really

realized that I wanted to read. So, and that piece is actually called Nothing Comes From Nowhere. And I realized that it's so incredibly perfect for the kinds of things I've been thinking about. And that we all should be thinking about going into September and the school year starting. But that first song was Love Stained by Hope Tala, one of my favorite artists of all time. And that is the first song of hers that I ever heard. And it's particularly special to me. It reminds me of back to school because, reminds me of back to school because, I used it in the first and last, I would say, video I made about my college experience. There was a point in time in which people on the internet were pretty obsessed. I think this is still the case. I think it's just taken a different form of kind of making like videos. It wasn't really a vlog, but it was really more montage. It was amazing. I have quite a few of these that I made of my senior summer after high school. And then I also made one of my college experience, like my first year up until when the pandemic happened. And I used Love Stained, for that second one. And it was actually the last one like that that I've ever made. And every time I hear that song, I think about it. And, I made it in a moment in time when, I made it, I want to say during the pandemic, and I had planned to make a video of my whole, it was just second semester, the clips that I was using, and I think I wanted it to be the whole semester, obviously, but that didn't really happen. And I think it reminds me of a period in which I so badly wanted to go back to school, and me, like so many others, like no one really was able to, and kind of reminds me of the heartbreak that I felt in that moment. But it is truly, I mean, it's an amazing song, and also reminds me of my love for Hope Tala, because, yeah, that's the first song of hers that I ever heard. So, yeah, today's theme is Nothing Comes From Nowhere, which I think also kind of pairs for me in my head pretty well with back to school. And that as I'm thinking about me wanting to go back to school myself, I have to put the chips. I have to lay everything ahead for myself. And I think in every case, when you go back to school, none of the achievements that you make or the classes that you take, none of this kind of comes from, nothing comes from nowhere in that sense too. If there's so much that you're putting into, your academic success. And then, also there's so many others who are putting so much into making that year a success for you. So I thought it kind of fit together. And I think too, it kind of, I didn't really thought about the fact that this is my 2 months, but, I think it kind of does align with that too. So happy to be here and going to be playing songs that remind me of back to school all hour long. This next one is called Hold Me. And it's by the one and only Cam Rao.

Okay, I hope that you all loved that one as much as I did. I've played Cam Rao on this before. But yeah, he is an artist that is definitely a favorite of mine. It feels weird to say anything else. I think everybody should check him out. And I also do know him as, we went to school together and I've seen him perform in person and have loved all the live performances that I've been able to see. And I feel like, especially after we graduated, I think he was releasing a lot of music after we graduated. And I feel like it kind of like lined up with the emotions that I was feeling at the moment. And Hold Me is one that I was listening to a lot, when I had just started my job, a couple of years ago. So I had this, playlist at the time. It wasn't really officially a playlist, but I had this list of songs that I was playing pretty consistently on my lunch breaks because I get an hour for lunch and I don't get paid to be on lunch. And so I always try to take my lunch break, and I would walk a bunch downtown and hit a bunch of different malls, really. That was the fall where it was raining a lot, because there was something like meteorologically that was happening, where like clouds were kind of getting stuck. And so we were getting rain every weekend from Canada. I don't really remember, but, it was raining a lot and I was walking a lot indoors and I was listening. That was one of the songs I was listening to. And it kind of reminds me of, not going back to school and wishing that I was going back to school. So, there was also quite a bit of Alex G on that, playlist as well. Some of his like unreleased stuff that people kind of just put on, Spotify. Not sure if, with Alex G's permission or not, but, I wanted to play all of that for you, because it reminds me of those very special moments. Today, going to talk a little bit about what's been on my heart, mind, and soul. And then I'm going to go into Nothing Comes From Nowhere. I'm going to read a little bit from the rest of that scene and kind of talk about it. But I think that today's going to be a little bit more of a music heavy day. I think that as fall, itself approaches, seasonally, we are technically still in summer as the equinox hasn't happened yet, but I'd say that logistically it does feel like we're already in fall. And I think that I already mentioned that I had already decided that well before Labor Day, I decided that my personal summer was over. So I think that as this season approaches, I think that it can be one that feels like a lot is happening. It's moving really fast. It's definitely also one of my favorites, especially September. I think that I feel like I've enjoyed just about every single September of my life for so many different reasons. I think it's just because of the energy that it brings. But I don't know. I think I've been thinking more about how I'd really like to slow down. And I want to treat the beginning of fall like the renewal that it really feels like it is. I made New Year's resolutions and I love New Year's resolutions, but I'm also thinking about making some fall resolutions too. We're going to be coming to the end of the year before we know it. And I think it's important to continue this kind of reflective process. So, I want to leave some time on today's show for all of you to kind of reflect and also for me to reflect too. So, excited to slow down a little bit today. Okay, but before that happens, I am going to play another song. And then I think I'm going to go into what's in my heart, mind, and soul. / that might be Nothing Comes From Nowhere. But all right, I hope you guys enjoy this one. I Want to Be Your Right Hand.

I hope that you guys enjoyed both of those. That first one was I Want to Be Your Right Hand by Nemasis, I want to say. Her name is Nema, but it's spelled kind of like Nemesis, who is an artist that is also on that playlist of mine that kind of really reminds me of that fall right after I graduated. And so I feel like I do continue to return to that song when the school year starts. And then that second one was Grow by Willow. And also Avril Lavigne is on that too. Which I think, I don't know, I was listening that to that song a lot at the beginning of, I want to say my junior spring. And it felt so perfect. And I don't know, I think that the beginning of a new kind of season or semester does kind of feel like it's a moment to kind of reflect on all the ways in which you are growing. Plus, I adore Willow, and of course, I adore Avril Lavigne, and I don't know, I think that when that album initially came out, there was a lot of people kind of making fun of it, the, like, kind of pop-punk aspects, but it's amazing. I mean, I love Emo Girl. I think everyone should listen to the whole album, and yeah, treasure it for what it really is. So in terms of what's on my heart, mind, and soul, it kind of speaks to a little bit. It's something I've been thinking about quite a bit, and I think that's something that a lot of friends have kind of been reflecting on collectively, that at this moment in adulthood, it kind of feels, okay, wait, I have to play another song because I need to cough. Enjoy Gorilla by Lil Sims.

Okay, I hope that you all enjoyed Gorilla by Lil Sims. Sorry about that. That's the second time that's happened when I've been on air that I've had to cough, and then I don't think it's I don't think it's appropriate to like cough into the mic, and even if I turn away you all would hear it. So I had to play another song. That one is another one that's actually on that same playlist that I was talking about from the fall after I graduated from college, and I think it all reminds me of the same moment. And I mean, the beginning is just incredible. I feel like that playlist mostly is me trying to be really angsty and sad, but I feel like this song always kind of pulled me out of it for a little bit, which I think is sometimes an important thing to have on a playlist like that. So I hope that you've enjoyed. But for what I've been trying to say has been on my heart, mind, and soul, I don't know. I think that reflecting on this moment in adulthood where I'm actually about to celebrate 2 years at my job in the middle of September, which I'm really excited about. And it definitely feels quite different than the first year or even like being a year and a half in. And life feels a lot different too. But I think that something that I've been struggling with is the ways to really delineate the different times of year, because when I think back on things, which I think is something that I'm grateful for, like in my life where it is now, I can do things all times of year if I want to, like, and like in terms of going out and doing different activities with friends, I still do that no matter what the time of year is. But I don't know. I think it's been in my memory, it's been a little bit difficult to kind of place where exactly when in a year certain memories happened. And I think too that because the weather has been so irregular at times, what I'm wearing doesn't even really help, or those kinds of things don't necessarily help. So I think that this fall especially, I'm gonna try to delineate more this time of year compared to others. Like, there are different activities that I do in a fall, but I don't know, I think I need to make every season a little bit more distinct in my memory so that when I'm reflecting on it, I can kind of remember where everything fell at that moment in time, which is, I mean, it's a really different experience than like being in school when I kind of could just be like, oh, just came back from summer, or this just happened, or I was taking this class. And I think, I don't know, it's an interesting place to be. And I think this time last year, I was really grateful for it, because I think it is kind of beautiful the way in which my life feels so fluid right now. But I think that as I've lived more time in it, I think, yeah, I would like to find more ways to delineate. And this is not me, even though I do want to go back to school, this is not me finding a covert way to say again that I want to go back to school. I think everybody's aware of that, but it's more just thinking about, because I mean, after I go back to school, my whole life is gonna be, even if I go back to school like a third time or whatever, like your whole life is just endless time after endless time. And so I think I kind of want to practice finding ways to make different seasons and even different months just feel different. So that's something that I'm going to be thinking about. And one way that I brainstormed is that I do New Year's resolutions, and I love them so much. But I think last year I was thinking about the fact that I really would like to do fall resolutions too. And that's something that I've been thinking about. I made 3 New Year's resolutions, and I think that even just like 1 or 2 fall ones feel pretty accurate to take me into the end of the year, or even further if I don't accomplish them. But I think the first one I've been thinking about quite a bit, and I think have been talking about with this radio show, and I think this radio show helps with too, is that I really, that I don't want to rush anymore. I don't know. I think at times I find myself like being, I care a lot about being on time. It's something that is very important to me. Actually, I care a lot about being early, not even on time. But I think that sometimes when I'm rushing, I miss some of the stuff that's happening in between. And I think that I don't really want to miss that anymore. And I think that, I mean, it is often okay to be late.
I'm not necessarily going to be making a huge habit out of it, but I think that I just want to give myself time. And I'm on, at some point I was on a site of TikTok in which people were like listing their favorite mornings, like their favorite kinds of mornings or like actual days. Like some people were talking about like Christmas Eve morning, like that sort of thing. And I realized that, I don't know, the morning is such an important thing to me, and I don't let myself experience enough of it, in that I go to bed too late, or I don't wake up early enough, or I keep snoozing even though there's so much to be enjoyed. And I think that that's something that I've been thinking about and that I would like to enjoy more of. And this morning I got the chance to, because I had to wake up early to make the train on time with my mom, and it was nice to have all of that time and to kind of be like, whoa, when I showed up in the office, I was like, I did so many things before I got here, and I wasn't really thinking about that. So, yeah, and I think there's something about, of course, fall mornings, and also even more than that, there's something about winter mornings. So, been thinking a lot about that and how I would like to really restructure my time going into this new season. So, that's a bit of what's been on my heart, mind, and soul, I would say. I'm going to talk a little bit more about Nothing Comes From Nowhere after I play a couple more songs. Also don't really want to be multitasking as much anymore. Like I knew, for example, for today, I knew that, the past few, I feel like most of the weeks I've been doing too much talking to play all the songs that I envisioned. And I was really excited about the songs that I had envisioned for today. And I was like, okay, I'll make it more music heavy, and then I could do some other things on my to-do list. And it's like, no, I will make it more music heavy, and I will sit here in the chair and sing every single word to every single one of them, and I'll look at Pinterest, you know? So I hope that you're all also, I mean, everyone is, well, I'm not saying that you can't multitask while listening to this, but I hope that whatever moment you're creating for yourself, that you're enjoying it. So, This next one is a little silly. but this is Noticed by Lil Mosey.

Okay, I hope that you all liked that one. Yeah, shout out to Lil Mosey. There's also another song I think that'll probably play at a different time, called Blueberry Faygo, which both of which are so, it's amazing energy. And I don't really keep up with him. I think I pulled these from a playlist that I made when I was a first year in college. It was actually my first year, my sophomore year, and it's called, I think it's called like Freshman Again and Again, just because with the pandemic, it kind of felt like my freshman year didn't really end. And then all of a sudden I woke up and I was a junior. So, but that was one of the songs that I was listening to at the time. I think I was listening to it maybe over the summer, and I remember that it kind of, that energy kind of carried into that year. But yeah, I feel like these, the first few ones were a little bit more, spoke to some back to school memories, and these ones that are coming up are a little bit more of the kind of energy that I think that people should bring into the fall with them, and then we're gonna end with some good messages as we're going into the fall. So I'm gonna play just a couple more, and then I'm gonna talk more about Nothing Comes From Nowhere, and then there's gonna be a lot more music for you all. So you're listening to Radio Free Brooklyn. This is Before We Kissed, and I'm your host, Ella Bossi. I hope that you enjoy this next Brent Faiyaz song, of course.

much deeper than that. It's like a certain way of looking at life and at the world. I think that some of the qualities that make up people that relate to my music is like that empathy.

Hell yeah, praise Jesus Christ, nigga, free Palestine, free TK. It's the trap game, Abraham Lincoln, 416 bars ago. R.I.P. Betty White, she ain't dead before when she died.

0: mental illness, like, fucking turn up, dude. 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Like, whatever the fuck you got going on, dude, fucking, you're medicated, you're not medicated, dude. Like, seriously, fucking, bro, I put my dick in a bag of Doritos and made this nigga bitch suck the dust off the tip.
1: Okay, I hope that you enjoyed those two. The first one was it's called F the World by Brent Faiyaz. And the second one was Jesus is the One, in parentheses, I Got Depression by Zach Fox and also Kenny Beats. Both of which I feel like some important back to school kind of energy. And I'll say especially that second one, I was listening a lot the summer before I went to college for the first time, because believe it or not, I was on TikTok at the time, and this was at this point quite a bit ago, and it was really popular on there. It was a sound that a lot of people were using, and that's how I learned who Zach Fox was for the first time, and then years later he was on Abbott Elementary, and now he's DJing all over the place and everybody loves him, but I've loved him since then. So yeah, I hope that you all enjoyed that one. I know that there are some particular people out there who definitely enjoyed that last one. Okay, I'm gonna go into Nothing Comes From Nowhere, a little bit of reading, and then I'm gonna finish us off with some more music. Yeah, just as a reminder, this comes from Scientists Can't Wait for Science to Save Us, which is a zine by, which is produced by the Scientific Workers Collective. And if you know me in real life, I can definitely lend this out to you. It's a really beautiful zine, and I got it for my birthday. Shout out to my siblings. Yeah, there are a lot of different themes, but if you are a STEM girly or ever was, particularly, there are a lot of good things for you to think about. And this is the piece that's actually about lanternflies specifically. And I talked about this last week and was kind of actively questioning and begging everybody else, not begging, kind of encouraging everybody else to also question. It's really important to do your own research. And I think that everyone fell prey to it, including me. I won't say that I didn't. I think that the language of invasive species, can actually be decently dangerous. And, in the case of the lanternfly specifically, there's evidence to show that it's a little bit more of a complicated story. Okay, and so that was what the first part was about. And if you want to hear more about my thoughts on that, you can listen to last week's episode, which I don't think I've posted just yet, but I will be posting very soon. But this is the second half that kind of takes it. It goes a little bit broad. To me, in as much as you can read a metaphor into something as resistant to reduction as the natural world, or to the degree that it's even responsible to do so, the lanternfly feels like an omen. It is not without harm, and it is not without beauty, and it represents change, good and bad. They came from somewhere, as we all did, and they are far from home, as many of us are. And the world is changing, as it always does, but we have a role in shaping that change. Our enemies, the capitalists, own everything. Their borders try to trap an untrappable nature and try to circumscribe what can never fully be described. They wage endless wars to extract and accumulate even more. They are our enemy, and we must fight and organize, because our lives, the life of Turtle Island, the life of the planet, we all hang in the balance. When we fight, it won't come from nowhere. We are made in capitalism, and we are made of the earth, and we make ourselves anew through our struggle. There is nothing that is entirely natural or artificial. We are all constantly manufactured. There's no dividing line between biology and society, between life and unlife. The beauty of biology is that we may metamorphose. We have a choice to change. Socialism or barbarism, communism or fascism, despair or revolution. And then that's how it ends. Which I'll say, I don't know, I have definitely been having a lot of thoughts about this scene specifically, and I think that it's wonderful and definitely worth a read. And I will do a disclaimer that I don't necessarily agree with everything that's written in this scene, nor specifically in this piece. But I think that it brought a lot of things to mind for me. I don't know. I think that as I talked about last week, I do think it's important to think of the ways in which a lanternfly is kind of a metaphor for something larger, and think and investigate within yourselves how easy it is for you to be convinced of something and to turn so violently against something like a bug. And I think that most all of us did so easily, and that I don't exactly remember who was telling us. I think it, the government or someone else was kind of like, these flies are invasive and therefore you should kill them. And then everybody was like, okay, we definitely believe this thing and that is what we're going to do. I think it's always important to kind of question where these kinds of directives come from. And I think, as we talked about last week, in terms of science and math, even understanding the ways in which it isn't really objective, and the people who discovered, quote unquote, or revealed these things about the universe and about humans and about ourselves, all have a specific perspective that actually does influence and impact the ways in which we view things. So, and I think what I liked most about this zine, and I think, I don't know, I think I've been laughing at myself, and I've been doing some other kinds of reading too, from different organizations that I've been learning more about and getting involved in. And I think I appreciate the ways in which this scene kind of points everything back to capitalism time and time again, because I think that it's something that feels a little bit cliche at times, as that maybe it's something that everybody knows, but I think it's an important reminder, and also a reminder that, like, of course, capitalism didn't come from nowhere. And I think that more importantly than that, the kind of work that everybody is doing to change the lives that we all live and fix a lot of the problems that have been created by capitalism and, of course, by proxy, humans themselves, none of that work is going to come from nowhere. And I think, too, that that kind of feeds into a little bit of something else I've been thinking about for myself for this fall, is the importance of consistency, and that nothing, I mean, nothing, and that being organizing efforts, or me and my grad school applications, or strength training and running and all that kind of stuff, nothing is going to happen all in one moment. It's really all about the little things. And I think, too, that, yeah, that's why it's important to do a little bit over a bit of time and try not to psych yourself out too much about how much work it is that needs to be done. So, and I think that that really applies to back to school. I think that not to always bring everything around. I feel like last week, because I did such a good job about, like, kind of tying back all the things I was talking about to the theme of the week, now I feel pressured to do the same thing. But I will say, I think that the approach I took to back to school in the past, especially college, I think was wildly unsustainable. And I think it kind of felt like I was on this wave until it ended or something. But I think that it's what's more important than that, and that approach is kind of the consistency of doing a little bit, and taking your time to make sure you get things done and making time for yourself. As that's a huge thing that I am trying to think about in terms of my life now, as well as, specifically this fall. Okay. There are more songs that I want to play for you all. So I need to get things moving. This next one is Charm You by Samia. I hope that you enjoy.

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You're listening to Radio Free Brooklyn. This is Before We Kissed, and I'm your host, Ella Bossi. I hope that you enjoy this last one for the week. No going back.

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0: Yes, yes, yes. You are listening to Ensnared live here in the Radio Free Brooklyn studio. And I am your host, as always, Sam Wolf. Starting off the set of music that you just heard, we had Annabelle Chairlegs with the new song Concrete Trees, the 2026 album Waking Up. I absolutely love that name, Annabelle Chairlegs. She's an artist coming out of Austin. And a lot of her songs on the rest of the album are a little more poppy, but that one just kind of hits me right. Right after that, you got 1,000 Rabbits. I played their first single a couple episodes back, and this is their second one, Rubik's Cube. They only have 2 songs, and they are a London-based, Suffolk-born, 5-piece art pop band. And I am just loving the sound of the vocals that just extend over that track and just kind of bring you in there. They're on the same label known as Young that you might know people that are on there like the XX and FKA Twigs. And after that song, we had, of course, Brooklyn's very own, Alice Elliott with their single Godzilla that came out this year as well. And wouldn't you have it, folks, wouldn't you have it, listeners of this program, of this podcast, I like to call it now. I think it's...
1: Is it a podcast?
0: It's getting there now.
1: Do you have it on podcast or anything?
0: Oh, yeah, it's up everywhere. You can listen to this. Thanks.
1: So yeah. It's not just new radio, it's old radio.
0: Sometimes when you have the podcast, like you get it on the charts, people emailing you being like, hey, you're the top in this. Apparently, I'm really hot in Saudi Arabia, which is pretty crazy.
1: That is crazy.
0: And my hands are out, like I should have like some sort of...
1: Your hands are out because, you know, they might try to chop them off.
0: Everyone, welcome Aditya Maya from Alice Elliott. Also, a very prominent comedian.
1: Yeah, super prominent. Prominent in my apartment and in the studio 3 years ago. Super prominent. Yeah.
0: And in the mirror in your shower.
1: In the mirror in my shower. No, I don't like looking. Do you like looking at your reflection?
0: Do I like it? No, I don't usually like what I see. Do I do it a lot? Of course.
1: Yeah. I could never get like, I think I have like a decent self-image, like even visually, like I'm, you know, but like.
0: You're a stud. Let's be honest.
1: Sure. Yeah.
0: I was actually going to ask you.
1: I'm like
0: you
1: literally like a stud of an earring. That's how big I am.
0: I was going to ask you, how do you keep your posture so good? You're like 6'10" and a half.
1: I don't think it's good. Well, you know what it is? Most of my height is in my legs. And so I'm like,
0: I
1: have a very small torso and I really like extending them because I just need the blood flow.
0: Okay. Gotcha.
1: And so I'm always like planes. I need to get the aisle seat, you know,
0: I'm
1: just trying to pop them up somewhere. That's the real struggle I have in my life.
0: Wait, so you don't like looking in the mirror?
1: I don't like seeing my reflection. I was never like a selfie guy because that would require me to have to like look at myself. You know, I was always like amazed when people would just like send stuff. I'm like, I'm not gonna respond with this.
0: You know? I know. And then like I started getting comfortable a couple of years that all my friends started making fun of me about it, and they're like, "This isn't you." And I'm like, "But I want it to be."
1: Yeah. Do you ever have that where like people you're like working on someone with something or whatever? It's like you're friends with a coworker, and you like have to send out like a professional email. And they'll read it and they'll be like, when have you ever used an exclamation mark in your life? And I'm like, it's for the crowd, you know?
0: I'm excited. Yeah. I'm kind.
1: I'm allowed to feel things through the method of email.
0: What happened to exclamation points like they taught us in grade school? What happened to those when it was like, ah, where it was like, attack, exclamation, you know? Now it's just
1: like an action.
0: Hey, how are you with an exclamation point?
1: Yeah, well, just to show that you're not being threatening, you know?
0: Yeah, because periods are weird.
1: Periods are, yeah.
0: Yeah.
1: I remember I wrote, a friend of mine was trying to break up with some guy, and she was like, can you write like the draft a text for me? And I did, and without thinking, I like added the period, and she looked, and she was like, that's insane if you do that. She just removed the period and was like, okay.
0: Well, I guess like, I mean, if you're breaking up with someone, I feel like you need a lot of heavy periods.
1: Yeah, also I was like, this, you're not seeing him again.
0: Yeah.
1: So just like, who cares?
0: Does all the periods
1: end it, you know?
0: Yeah.
1: End the sentence properly, you
0: like
1: know?
0: A period
1: grammatically
0: does.
1: Correct. Yeah.
0: Yeah, I don't know, there's something about the mirror that I feel like I don't know, I just like, you know, my dogs and cats don't have a sense of reflection. I feel
1: Like
0: I just gotta like own up to it as a human being, to just constantly be like, that's you.
1: Yeah, to me it's the same thing as like checking your bank account. Like you never want to do it, but you have to. And you have to be like, okay, but legit, what am I working with here?
0: Okay.
1: Because otherwise, I need to know at some point. I don't want to be like out on the street and be like, you know.
0: Yeah, that's great. Yeah, no body dysmorphia whatsoever. I feel like people will look in the mirror more when they either are like so narcissistic or they're like the complete opposite.
1: Yeah, I'm like neutral. I'm neutral, you know. I like, you know, I can shave and I'm fine with that. You know, I'm looking at it. Right. But I think also because that's like an activity, like if I'm combing my hair or shaving or like doing other things, I'm like, well, I'm in the process of doing something. But just like going by and like,
0: dude, I love shaving.
1: Yeah. Well, you don't, but you, I don't know if I've ever seen you fully clean shaven.
0: Oh, I look weird.
1: Yeah.
0: I look weird, especially I have a mustache too. I look very, very.
1: Would you do just mustache?
0: I would never because I would look like I belong on a list for sure.
1: Even during Pride? What about you?
0: Even during Pride? No, then I'd get a lot of unwanted attention, I think. No, never clean shave. I don't think you've ever met me like that, but like shaving is such an activity for me that I feel like I have to like keep up with and also like do as like a task, like showering, obviously, and like watering my plants and the same sort of like, I got to do this now. Sometimes I'll come home like drunk from like doing whatever at a show or like hanging out with you. And I'll be like, what can I do that's productive? Mm. And I'm like, let me bring a straight razor near to my neck because I like doing this for some reason.
1: I get it. It's like it's fun and cleansing, but you use a straight razor.
0: I go trim, razor, and then I get the lines.
1: A little,
0: It's so nice.
1: But I need to start
0: especially
1: moving into
0: when
1: that.
0: You bleed. No, I'm just kidding. But it's so
1: especially
0: easy
1: when you
0: to.
1: Nick a junkyard.
0: It's so, I mean, It's, but nah, I feel like an artisan.
1: Yeah.
0: There's always one word slip up that I have in here. Man, how you doing? You're just at an open mic.
1: I was just at an open mic, yeah. Like crazy. And I came here, professionalism.
0: I was like, there's no way you're going to make it. And you're like, I went first. I told them what was up.
1: I didn't even tell them. They just ran up, you know, his bucket. I got buck luck today.
0: Buck luck?
1: Buck luck.
0: I've never heard of
1: that. It's a Vietnamese term, I believe.
0: It's funny cop.
1: No, it was nice that it went up. It's funny. It's like one of those things where, I don't know how you feel with writing, but there's such long like dry periods where I'm like the thought like nothing new funny has come through my head in like weeks, so I'm like, and I'm like preparing for something right now, but it's also like I'm doing these jokes and I'm like, okay, if they do well or they don't, and maybe they don't, then I'm just like, I guess I don't know if I learned. I knew like it just, you have to just get it out of you,
0: I mean, you're going through you're doing, you're part of your one man set tomorrow, right?
1: I have a one-man show. I'm premiering a one-man show or a chunk of it on Thursday.
0: Tuesday. Yeah, right.
1: Yeah.
0: Always, you know, here on Ensnared.
1: We never know the calendar.
0: Radio Free Brooklyn programming. I was here on Saturdays at 6 for like 5 years. So now I'm adjusting this Tuesday business. So on Thursday, you're doing Y'all Fest?
1: I'm doing Y'all Fest, the Yes and Laughter Lab, has their comedy festival. I think it's the 10th one, this starting tomorrow. It's 3 days long, and then I'm part of the showcase for people who have like not even solo shows, but just like shows/specials in development. And so we're each doing a half hour. And that's at 7 p.m. April 9th at Asylum NYC.
0: Nice. We got the plugs out of the way. We'll do it at the end too.
1: Right? Sure. Maybe I'll just do something else.
0: Let's just plug other people's shows.
1: It was funny though. Like they were like, I was looking at the ticket link and, you know, they had their names, like everyone's names on the lineup, and then like in parentheses their credit. And I don't think when I gave them my info, I didn't give a credit. They didn't ask. So then like everyone before me, it's like, this guy, Apollo Theater, this guy, like, was on iCarly, and then me, and it's like a sketch group that hasn't existed since 2023. And I'm like, yeah, you know what? We're the same.
0: As it should be. That's something, you know, I'm a huge lover of Comedy Bang Bang.
1: They
0: literally had that where Scott Aukerman was reading two episodes ago. I forget the sketch group, but it was like, their wiki from like 2005. It was like, but that's how it should be. Like someone from iCarly.
1: Well, she was, that's her credit. Like was on it.
0: I think I know.
1: Really?
0: I think so, yeah. And so you submitted to this and we wanted to get on the festival.
1: So the festival is a part of like, to apply, you have to be like a finalist or fellow for the overall thing. For Yes And. And they're like a nonprofit that focuses on comedy projects with like concerned with social issues. Which I don't know how much, you know, my thing is, but I was like, you know, at a certain point you're like just sending things out like comedy's not really like at least performance wise it's not really like, you know, because there's like songwriter grants and like you know like film grants and like certain things, and I was like, well, what other than a festival could I apply to, you know, for like stand-up? And I found this thing and I like sent in like a thing that I had. And then subsequently to the festival. So it's nice. It's interesting because I think it's providing like positive reinforcement on at least this specific project. And, you know, that's a good thing in case like I ever want to do it or further. I mean, I'm doing taking it on the road later in the year, but it's, I think it's a nice starting place for it, you know.
0: That's great, man. I didn't know you were developing a specific one man show. I feel like you alluded to a joke about it a couple of weeks ago, but I thought you were actually kidding, but I think you were making a joke about yourself or something now that I'm realizing it.
1: Yeah.
0: What's it about?
1: It's about suicide and
0: golden.
1: Yeah, golden. Yeah, yeah. Well, golden. That's how you get it. You know, you have to be like, what about me is something that a white liberal will pay for, you know?
0: Okay, gotcha.
1: And like,
0: that's the demo you need.
1: You need. I mean, just monetarily. I mean, I'm not going to get, you know. But do you ever feel like there's specific demographics that like you just don't do well with? Like, yes, I'll say, like, specific groups. I don't know what you're saying, racially or anything. Like, I think, like, Hispanic babies, they don't dislike me, but there's always at least one other person in the room that they like more than me, okay. You know?
0: Yeah, yeah.
1: And so I'm always like, oh, like, and I have, like, you know, now I'm going to sound like Trump, like, I have Hispanic friends, you know? But they're not, I don't have any Hispanic baby friends, you know?
0: Right.
1: And I wonder if there's, like, a you know, a conflation of, like, the age and the thing or whatever. But I don't know. Why are we talking about this?
0: You're trying to figure out the demographic.
1: Oh, yeah. But anyways, yeah. So the show is about suicide and grief and loss and family. And also what is interesting to me about it is it's like a one man show in like quotation marks. It's like we all have seen like the solo show that's like, you know, I'm going to do some jokes, but then I'm going to get serious and talk soft.
0: Sure.
1: And, like, it have a moment with it. And I was like, well, fucking, you know, just do comedy, like, or just write. So, like, in my mind, I'm like, it's harder to write a joke than to be serious or like write a good joke, you know?
0: That's very true.
1: And so I was always like uncomfortable with that kind of thing. And so then I have like this opportunity to do this. So I was like, well, why don't you make your discomfort about like the whole like medium itself part of it? And like, talk about how like, you know, it's weird for you to be serious on stage. It's weird for people. It's weird to like assume I'm telling the truth and like, you know, all stand up is lies, but all solo shows are expected to be super raw and truthful. And so that is, I think, if that sounds like something you're into, I think it's also for me, in my mind, it's like the solo show for the person who's seen 1,000 solo shows and is like kind of bored by them is like, this is the one I like, as much as like we all love them, this is also something that like, I get it. I know what I'm doing, you know, like,
0: yeah.
1: I'm aware of what I'm playing into. So like, it's okay. We can talk about that. And that's part of it too.
0: Oh, that's very interesting. So you're kind of superimposing the medium that is a one-man show into your own.
1: I think so. I mean, like, the content itself is so clearly, like, more, like, geared towards, like, you know, the one-man show as opposed to just, like, a stand-up special, which is, like, you know, these days, stand-up special is just, like, I'm just doing jokes for an hour, which I love. Like, that's what my favorite comedians, that's what I want to see them do, you know? I want to see them do jokes for an hour, which isn't to say that you can't tackle like larger themes in it, but I think specifically about death and like mental health, people have like certain preconceptions and like, you know, they're maybe would be feel like it could be disrespectful if you joke, and they have to treat it with some kind of a reverence and being super serious and stoic about it. And so since I had this story that was that fell in line with the aims of the fellowship and the festival, and then also, you know, to approach it from like a comedic standpoint, and first and foremost, still be funny, you know?
0: Yeah.
1: Like, I think when I've been talking to people and, you know, doing like development on it, everyone's always like, well, what do you want people to leave the show feeling? And I'm like, I want them to think it was funny. Like, I want them to laugh, you know?
0: That's a big goal.
1: That's what I want. Yeah. You know, that's what I always want when I'm on stage.
0: Goal with the topic, I mean.
1: Right. Sure. Yeah. But also I think that's like the fun part, right? Like that's the challenge if it's like, okay, like, yeah, we're super uncomfortable right now. So let's try to work through this, you know,
0: together here live with each other.
1: Yeah.
0: That's beautiful, man. I mean, I know only some of your story and what I'm assuming is in the one man show, but I've never heard you do material, anything around the subject or anything like that. So I'm like, very curious.
1: Yeah. To clarify, so the show is about my younger brother who killed himself, and the one time I actually did do so, I've done the show a bit already in California, but the one time I did do stand up about it was I was doing a Christmas show that was a charity for we were giving like, it was a toy drive for like children, and I was on last, and I was like, it'd be so funny if I talked about my dead brother on the Christmas Journey show.
0: Oh.
1: So I did, and everyone was like, it had like a few good jokes, but like, you know, everyone afterwards was like, they were like, couldn't make eye contact like, with me.
0: Nothing you've worked out before, or you just went for it?
1: Yeah, because like, how do you do that in an open mic? Some guy's like up there and being like, my dick doesn't work, and I'm like, yeah, my brother is dead. Like,
0: oh my God.
1: So I was just like, let's just write it and see what happens.
0: Did I tell you what, not to digress,
1: no, little, no, no,
0: but
1: go, go, go.
0: I totally understand. Did I tell you what I tried doing my first mic after my dad died?
1: No.
0: Dude, I won't name the man, but it was some homie who has like a podcast about the subject.
1: Yeah. Oh yeah.
0: Yeah. And he went up and did good jokes about it because he's had time, obviously. But I was trying to do this 3 weeks after the fact. Yeah. And I was like, and like he was talking about brain cancer. I was like, guys, I don't know what to tell you. My dad also just died of brain cancer. And they were like, no way. I was like, just kidding. But he did die.
1: Funny. That's really funny.
0: But no, I went over the light with just the host being it. No, they let me go over the light because they couldn't know. They didn't know how to like.
1: Oh, to be like,
0: they were like in it. They were like, they were like mouth agape with their phones. Yeah. Oh my goodness.
1: It's so, oh dude. Okay. First time I did this show in Fresno.
0: Yeah. Tell me about that.
1: After the show, this guy comes up to me. I later learn he's a professor at Fresno State and he comes up to me. And he's with his wife, and his wife, I can see, is like being like, hey, go talk. So he comes up to me. I'm by myself in like the performance area, and he goes,
0: what,
1: hey.
0: What was the show like, though? Like, what was it, a big venue? Like,
1: no, it was a tent. It was a tent outside a bookstore in Fresno, California.
0: Amazing.
1: Yeah, it's like their own version of a fringe festival, the Rogue Festival. It was a very fun time. I'd recommend it to anyone if you're in the area. But so this guy comes up to me. He's huge. He's taller than I am. And he's this like early 50s or whatever. And he goes, hey, I just wanted to say, my brother killed himself 3 weeks ago. And I go, oh my God, I'm so sorry. And he goes, hey man, it's okay. You've been there. And I'm like, yeah, but I'm doing a show about it. You didn't even know what you were walking in to see right now. And he was like, you know, it's 3 weeks. He kept repeating. He was like, 3 weeks ago. Isn't that crazy? And I'm like, yes. Why are you out?
0: Why are you trying to top me right now?
1: I know, exactly. It's like, yeah, you win. You don't have to one-up me.
0: You're like, I'll help you develop your own.
1: I know, exactly. Yeah, I can write. You want to do like a Zoom session or something? I live in New York, but.
0: Hey, that could be your next gig after. Specifically for that subject.
1: That's like funny, whereas like in my head, because like now I'm thinking about like promoting stuff like for other shows, and I'm like, oh, I could like reach out to specific like mental health advocacy groups or whatever. And then part of me is like, yeah, but then do you just want to be like Suicide Boy and you're just like helping people be like, just like, I was like, well, I wanted to be a comedian. Like,
0: Suicide Boy. Yeah. I mean, whatever gets the word out, whatever gets your name out.
1: I know that, and that's where I'm like at right now. But you know, I mean, look, it's a best case scenario where if it actually works and like helps my career, but it is funny to imagine like, you know, and I guess it's not the worst thing in the world if people are like going through something and they want help. It's like, yeah, I'm going to engage with it. But it is funny to think about like the one thing and it's like, all right, fucking, yeah, let's just keep going. There's this comedian, Sam Morrison, who did a show about.
0: Yeah, I know Sam. Yeah.
1: And he did a show about Sugar Baby, about his boyfriend dying from
0: COVID.
1: Yeah, I
0: saw some of that.
1: Yeah. It's really good. And one of the lines he says in the beginning is like, trauma is just unmonetized content, which I think is really funny and is like kind of the way I'm approaching it. But it's something I think about where it's like, yeah, like, again, like, what do we, you know, how do we approach this? And then when I'm like, but actually all I want to do is that, like I actually gain more satisfaction from telling jokes. Like, this is just something that I happen to be working on. But like, if everyone's
0: you
1: like,
0: get more. Wait, okay, go on. Sorry, yeah.
1: But yeah, no, it's a fair point. Like, I definitely get more satisfaction from telling a joke that I like wrote and like conceived of and like workshopped and then did it and it does really well. Like, to me, that's the best feeling in the world.
0: More than like personal storytelling?
1: 100%.
0: Okay.
1: I mean, and I don't mind personal storytelling, but like, it's the process of like turning it into something.
0: Yeah.
1: That's why I've never like confessional comedy or confessional like narrative can be good. But in my mind, the fun of it and the enjoyment and fulfillment comes from making something and turning it into something. Like, there's this writer who said something like to his students was like, that was good therapy, but bad poetry. You know, like just because something's true doesn't necessarily mean it's artistically valuable. And the thing that is personally very satisfying to me is feeling like I created something that was resonant artistically and creatively, which in my medium would be it's funny, and other people felt that, rather than just like, oh, it meant something. It's real to me, you know?
0: Standalone, separate from the person.
1: Exactly. Yeah. Like, ideally, like, you know, the best joke is one where, like, you know, it's like 2 words long and anyone can say it and it kills, you know? Like, if you could be the one that comes up with that, you know?
0: Yeah, for sure.
1: Like, I was thinking, like, do you think the first person who had the comeback, your mom's face when someone really angrily came up to them and was like, where do you get off? Like, do you think they knew that that was their peak? Or, like, it just... Like,
0: they could have been like, the starter of a lot of them, though.
1: Yeah, you know? It could probably be one guy, you know?
0: Just some one like, nefarious joke teller wizard that just kind of, like, sprinkles it out through society.
1: Yeah, when you, like, realize, like, how, like... it's like how every word is like first recorded in Shakespeare or something. Yeah. There's one guy who's invented like all the cum jokes we use.
0: I swear there's a Family Guy episode about this. I hate to bring it up.
1: Oh, no. It's the source of like the every dirty joke.
0: Yeah. Oh, damn it.
1: Yeah. That's right. Fine. But it could
0: can't
1: be
0: monetize
1: real.
0: That.
1: Yeah. And they're doing
0: that's
1: well.
0: That's our Family trauma.
1: Family Guy. Seth, baby. Yeah, you know you're looking for new writers. Yeah. You got two right here.
0: Oh, my God. I just met someone recently that was an animator on American Dad, and I'm like, you're the coolest person
1: That's
0: ever.
1: So funny. that like, lived in America?
0: Yeah, no. They're from the city, yeah.
1: Oh, I didn't know that they did that here. I thought they, like...
0: You think they outsourced the animation?
1: I thought The Simpsons was animated in South Korea or something.
0: Is that true?
1: I thought so. I don't know.
0: I know. I mean, like, Seth MacFarlane started out as...
1: An animator.
0: A cartoonist.
1: Not even an animator.
0: Yeah. He started out, like... That weird kid in the park, like being like, hey, can I draw you? Yeah. Which is checks out when you look at the man.
1: Yeah.
0: But I want to go back to you. So I feel like, but the point of your one man show that you were trying to get at before was that you wanted it to just be funny. You wanted it to just be jokes rather than the story itself.
1: Yeah.
0: Maybe the setup to the jokes require the story, but isn't, I feel like that's how you're getting satisfaction off this one man show compared to like a 30-minute. Your comedy
1: right set. So yeah, I mean, and that's a good point. I'm saying speaking purely from my own, you know, narcissistic ego driven perspective is like, what do I want? How do I want it to feel? What does success look like for me for this? Is it's always going to be like, well, did people think it was funny, you know? That said, there's still a storytelling element to it, and I don't want to be dismissive of that when in my own like development of it. Like, I also think, you know, if you're going to tell a story, then it needs to be well told, you know, and you need to worry about the narrative and like think about the themes and what's the point you're trying to make and whatever. And so that is important, because otherwise I would just do jokes, you know. And so that is something that people need to be clear to people and they need to grasp onto. But yeah, like I want, you know, I ultimately I want people to be like, oh, that was really funny. And then like secondarily, if they're like, oh, and I like, you know, it resonated with me because of the subject matter or because of the points he was making, that's good. But like my primary goal is always going to be like, oh, that was funny, you know?
0: Yeah, definitely. But I imagine how you were being intentional with your one man show, because you're an excellent writer. Everyone knows it.
1: Dude,
0: you can just tell by how you deliver everything. I mean, even I'll shout out Vince. Vince told me the other day after the show last week at Arlene's, he was like, dude, Aditya got so good. And I was like,
1: you know,
0: he's seen you for like 3 years,
1: yeah,
0: like, at least.
1: That is funny. He was at the first one. You know who also said that to me? Was the bartender at Arlene's. He like called me over and he was like, hey, man, I've seen you go up before. And I was like, yeah, I used to do a show here. And he goes, yeah, you're like good now. And I'm like, okay, cool, thanks.
0: I forgot his name, but he's been there for a minute.
1: I
0: introduced myself to him that show and I already forgot it. What an ass. I imagine with your story or the jokes with it, like, I feel like you're doing a half hour for this one man show, but the way you crafted it, I feel like you're trying to get at that, like, let's say you had a 10-minute set somewhere else. You could use 5 minutes from the one man show just because they're concrete jokes with a bit of context from your story of suicide and everything. But you can add that into anything else. You know what I mean?
1: Oh, 100%. And there is, and like,
0: that's tough.
1: And to be like completely transparent, there's a lot of the show that's bits that are in my act in there, you know? Because it's like, you know,
0: I can't do that with the Anne Frank story.
1: Right. Maybe you could. I mean, we'll see.
0: I tried. People are like, why are you talking about this?
1: Yeah. But it is fun. I mean, so I also, the idea for this started because I did a podcast, the Risk Storytelling podcast, 3 years ago now.
0: You did? When? Really?
1: Yeah, October 23, 2023.
0: I had no idea. I gotta do that, man.
1: Yeah. Oh, yeah, just submit. No, they're fun.
0: Yeah.
1: And it was this story, and I wrote it initially with the intention of like, one, doing it live, like on one of their live shows that they do at Caveat. And then two, also, having like little bits in there, you know, and they approved it, one, not for a live one, like at home recording. And I was like, oh, well, okay. And then they, assigned me a story coach who is super helpful, and he's like the best guy. But also he was like, well, focus on the story, like just make it better. And I do think he helped it a lot, and I'm very grateful to him. But also what that means is that, like, I think, like, we have like a mutual friend who, you know, we're gonna see later, and he like listened to
0: Joey Rinaldi's been on the show.
1: Yes. He only did his show, his version was like, I think
0: I helped him with that story.
1: Yeah, it was,
0: I helped him when he got feedback from that story. I helped him.
1: Like, and they kept it kind of lighthearted. You know what I think it was? Was I think they're more concerned with, as they should be,
0: relationships.
1: Well, I mean, I think they're most concerned with what serves the story that we think is trying to be told the best, you know? And so the way they like produced my show, produced like the audio of like the thing and the notes they gave me, I think were all very helpful and all very good, but it went against anything, any comedic instinct I have,
0: yes.
1: Which again is like fine, because I think I'm proud of it. And I, you know, if you listen to it, like, I think it's a good thing that I made, but it's also not like, no one would confuse it for stand up or anything funny, you know? And so part of it then was like, okay, let me take this thing that worked in this context, because I have the structure, I have a narrative, and then let's see how I can, you know, build it up and make it funny, you know? And like, because from the stuff that I already have written and like any bits that I wanted initially, and then they were like, to focus on the story, like get rid of it, you know, and just keep going. And so I think, so that was also part of it, is like, yeah, making sure the story is good as well, you know?
0: Yeah, definitely. If people who are listening don't know what Risk is, it's Risk with an exclamation point. Yes. It's very adjacent to The Moth, which are both storytelling podcasts. Both of which are main. The Moth is 100% headquartered in New York City, but Risk does a lot of touring stuff. But they both have their own certain format. Like, The Moth is very specific with storytelling, and Risk is a little more loose, but they still have a show to produce. Like, they still have their podcast to produce, so they always are going to, like, have their way of wanting it to be on there. You know what I mean?
1: Yeah. And also, it's like, part of it is programming with anything, right? It's like they will have like a second, like, you know, they'll have however many stories they have per podcast episode, and they want it to all be somewhat related to each other, so, or complement each other well, we'll say. You know?
0: Yeah, exactly.
1: And so, and that's why they even reached out to me, is I submitted to them years earlier and they turned it down. And then they came back to me and was like, we have an episode coming up that we think you might be good for.
0: Oh, that's crazy.
1: Yeah. And they were like, do you want to, and I was like, yeah, sure. Like, resubmit. And so part of it was also like, well, they had their own ideas going into it of like, this is for this specific like theme, you know? And so if what you're trying to, and I also think ultimately do the thing that serves the art, the creative of it the best, you know?
0: Oh, of course.
1: And so like, yeah, I have all these notions of like, I'm the funny guy, I'm a comedian, whatever, I want to be a comedy writer. But like, you think of like the piece itself as the most important thing, right? And like, if they're saying like, this is how, what serves the piece, then you have to like, as like a creative person, you always have to be not only open to criticism, but open to the idea that like your instincts, or not even your instincts, but your desires are antithetical to the apex of what the thing you're making could be.
0: Sure.
1: And like, that's the benefit of collaboration, right? Is like, they're like, well, this, we see what this could be, and like, just think about it, and then turning it into that is there. And I think even, and it's an interesting thing, because I think people can get uncomfortable or like maybe a bit wary about like the way like the hosts were like of that mic was like, you know, looking at you a bit agog, because like in this thing, and now I'm at the point where I'm like, no, give me all the notes possible. Like, I want this to be good. And but people are always like, you know, like, oh, maybe you could do. And I was like, don't be weird about it. I'm the one who's doing the weird thing of trying to make something about it.
0: Yeah.
1: So you don't need to be uncomfortable. Like, it's totally fine. You can criticize me. Like, let's just move forward. But like, I do think it's like the interesting thing where people can, you know, try to they can have their own little relationship with it, but like at the end of the day, you always have to serve what you're trying to do, rather than the truth of the story or like whatever little, you know, notion you have going on. Yeah,
0: what serves the piece. So now you're taking it to a different sort of piece with your one man show.
1: Yeah.
0: I feel like what you're getting at is also like, somehow you have arrived at not only no body dysmorphia or anything like that, but you have no ego apparently. Because I feel like to be able to take that on, you kind of have to just like throw out any image, like when you think of something that you want to do, when you submitted it, you have an image of what it actually is going to be, the finished project, and someone else's input is always, and someone else's collaboration, more importantly, is going to change that initial thought. And I feel like that's the ego part where you're like, ah, like I knew it was going to be like that, but I got to throw that away for the sake of what actually it is supposed to be.
1: That's fair. But I will say, like, I do think that there's still a ton of ego involved. It's just the ego is me wanting it to be good.
0: Sure.
1: You know?
0: I want it
1: still to be good and for people to be like, wow, you're so cool and talented and smart. But it's
0: I
1: also
0: love
1: like,
0: the way you talk about suicide.
1: Yeah, exactly. But if it's, that's where the ego is, right? It's like you take yourself out of the equation. In terms of your ideas that everything, the notion that you're always the smartest person, so that when you take everyone's ideas and then you put it out there, people will think you are the smartest person because it's yours, you know?
0: For sure.
1: And so it's always there. I mean, I think all art is ego driven, but I don't think that's a bad thing because it's like, yeah, you want to feel good about what you make. Like,
0: yeah.
1: What's wrong with that? You know, otherwise, why would we be doing it?
0: I mean, I'm having a hard time with that. I'll tell you that.
1: Yeah.
0: I mean, on every level, but yeah. I feel like you're like you said, and you've always been saying throughout this whole episode is that you are you are comedy hearted at the base of it. Like you get the most pride of making a joke out of everything. Storytelling is not necessarily what you strive to do, so obviously you're going to take input from like a podcast that's gonna tell you what they think it should be because they've been producing shit like that all the time.
1: And what's funny though too, so for this, like the people that I've been speaking to in terms of like directing and like creative collaborating have more or less been theater people, like not specifically comedians, like theater directors. And they've all been very helpful. And I've like in terms of
0: how are you showing, like getting notes, like you have a recording of it that you've done or like.
1: Well, so for the drafts of this, I've literally just been like, so I do have some recordings from Fresno, but like for the drafts that I've been sending to people, it's literally just me alone in my room talking to my phone, which is such a
0: It's all audio.
1: It's all audio, but it's such a weird way to send something that is like specifically stand up. It's like just me alone and everyone's like, yeah, I mean, this could be good, whatever. Like it's really tough to tell.
0: Yeah.
1: But also I think like ultimately I do trust my comedian friends and like I will pitch them jokes. And if they say like, no, or yeah, whatever.
0: Just not this one.
1: Yeah, I pitch you jokes before. Dude, funny is our boy Mezzi yesterday was like he was saying I have this thing, I think it could be funny, so I want to like pitch it to a comedian. And I was like, yeah let me know. And he goes, okay, so like I'm not Jewish. And I'm like, let's stop, like I don't wherever this is going, I'm worried already. I'm so scared.
0: Oh my god, he I can picture the way he said that, and then you just putting like a finger to his lips. It's so funny you say that because you're talking about like having a demographic for your jokes that you don't hit well. I don't think I hit well with Jews.
1: Mm.
0: Even when I am the one being like, as a Jew, it just nobody believes it.
1: Yeah. Isn't it funny to be like to like realize like we're the same? Why don't you like me? Like I feel like
0: well, I don't like all of them.
1: Right.
0: Yeah.
1: Yeah. I didn't even mean Jews.
0: Sorry. I had to get that out. Sorry. Yeah, yeah.
1: Name the types you don't like. And what their political affiliation.
0: Are you Jewish? Those types.
1: Do you ever go into the mitzvah tanks?
0: The tanks?
1: You know, like the trucks, the mitzvah trucks?
0: No.
1: You've never been in one
0: before?
1: You
0: call them tanks?
1: I think they're called tanks on the mitzvah.
0: Is that true? No, I would never.
1: I'm not. Hey.
0: You'd never see me again. They would just.
1: Well, you've had a bar mitzvah, right?
0: Yeah. Well, it's so funny because, like, I'm always so standoffish because like, like it's just a different breed at the end of the day, and they literally all because like
1: breed is a wild word to use. Well, but I know what you mean,
0: It's the case because it's difficult. It's a different thing.
1: Yeah,
0: and I was like coming back from work after a happy hour, and someone asked me, he's like, "Excuse me, friend." I was like, "Yeah," because I somehow have a hard time
1: lying.
0: Saying,
1: I
0: have before. But he was like, and I was like, "Fuck, I'm about to get pulled into this." And he's like, "Do you want a menorah?" And I was like, "Oh, it's Hanukkah." I was like, "Yeah, give me that menorah."
1: Yeah.
0: And I was like, "Hell yeah!"
1: One time, this is like December 2020. I'm like walking like late at night in like the East Village, and you know it's still like COVID, so people are like, "It's not like bustling. It's not like the East Village." And there's this one guy who's just like leaning against a car, and he seems drunk. And I'm like, "All right, I mean, let's." It doesn't seem like it's his car. I hope like he just doesn't try to like, you know, do anything. And he goes, "Hey man, how are you?" And I'm like, okay. And I go, and it's the two of us. So I was like, "I'm doing good, dude. Like, have a good night." And he's like, yeah, thank you. Thank you so much. And then he opens his car door and pulls out a giant bag of caramel popcorn and is like, here you go. And I'm like, oh, thanks. And I just walk home with this huge bag of popcorn and give it to my roommates. And it wasn't like broken up, like it was sealed. So we were like, I think it's safe to eat. We just had that for the next week.
0: And he was like, good job,
1: this. Yeah, yeah. I don't know. I don't think he was definitely not Jewish, but
0: it's so funny. That's hilarious. I've never been handed anything to me other than that.
1: Other than the menorah, yeah. Well, because also it's like, even if you are, like, do you, I mean, where has this been? Yeah. Is this a gift or am I hiding evidence?
0: Did you eat it?
1: Yeah.
0: Am I hiding evidence? Damn, bad carny. That's what I would say. I'm still on the Jewish shit. I'm remembering a time where I was, and I need to put this into a joke, but I was going upstate to a music festival, or I think, I was going up to Bethel Woods, I think it was, for some show. God, I gotta remember. Honestly, it might have been Fish with the friends.
1: And
0: I don't like to, but it was a fun time.
1: Fish is P-H-U-N.
0: Yeah, you're so right. I just, and we were camping out, so we had to get groceries, and we were like all looking around. I was with my friend Jonah, fellow breed, and he was literally like just looking down and like stepping down to pick something from the grocery aisle. I was next to him, and the next thing you know, to my left, a guy asks Jonah, who's stepping down, and he goes, excuse me, friend, are you Jewish? And Jonah looks up and he goes, no. Oh no, he goes, no, but I already did it today. I already did the tefillin is what they want you to do. And then he looks at me.
1: So I'm not Jewish, but I know exactly what you're talking about. And I've done it.
0: And I was like, no, he hasn't. I just drove up here with him. And then, like,
1: you said
0: No. Oh, I was thinking in my head.
1: You outed him.
0: And then he goes, he looks behind me.
1: Terrible.
0: He looks up, like, over his shoulder. He goes, but he is. And he was like, excuse me, have you done the tefillin? And I was like, no. I didn't realize he was just deflecting.
1: Yeah.
0: When I should have said, yes, I did it too. Yeah. And I was just not thinking clearly. So he starts doing the tefillin on me, which is like grabbing that leather shit all through the grocery store. People are waiting for me to go. And then he was like, oh, I actually live in New Rochelle. And I was like, oh, I'm from Westchester too. And it's like, oh, you're actually around. You probably joined this later in life. And then I somehow convinced me to give him his number. And then for the next 2 years, I received daily like Hebrew scripts is what it means. Without fail for like 2 years, and
1: I felt
0: bad at the end of the day, because I feel like he really like I don't know, like I read something and I was like, honestly, this feels like a horoscope right now,
1: Well, so much of like religion or people who are super into religion is like about a search for community, I think, especially if you find it later in life.
0: Oh, true.
1: And so I think you're so excited when you meet. It's like meeting someone who's into the same obscure band you are. You're like, fuck yeah, dude.
0: Yeah, it's exactly that. Gosh, just an obscure band. Yeah.
1: Well, especially, there is this one, there's a comedian, Chris Warren, who's really funny. He's a Connecticut.
0: Chris. Yeah.
1: And we were doing a show together once, and he told me that he converted to Judaism when he was like late 20s. And I was like,
0: really?
1: Yeah. And
0: from
1: I was
0: what?
1: Like, well, so I was like, that's so interesting. Like, what was your, what was the journey about that? And he goes, well, I was raised in an ayahuasca cult. And I'm like, okay, great opening sentence. Let's see where this goes.
0: Are you serious?
1: Yeah.
0: Ayahuasca cult?
1: That's
0: a niche cult.
1: Oh, yeah. And I mean, like, if you're doing it as often as like fucking mass is taking communion wine, like, wait, Jesus Christ.
0: I need to get him down here and have him.
1: Yeah, get him to tell you that story. It's wild.
0: That's insane. That explains a lot, I guess.
1: Yeah, because then he was also like
0: he was like, so this is crazy cult equals crazy religion.
1: Well, he just kept trying to find, like, what did he did? I think he was a Jesuit at one point, and then got an argument with the, and then he left, and then Judaism was the one thing where he was like, this all makes sense. I like this the best, so I'm going to do it.
0: And he's still
1: a Jew. He's like a practicing Jew.
0: Is that true? That's crazy.
1: Yeah.
0: That's a hard thing to do, too.
1: Yeah.
0: Like, that takes like a year and some change.
1: Oh, yeah,
0: like,
1: yeah,
0: shit.
1: Yeah, yeah, yeah, yeah.
0: That's nuts. I had a friend, his wife just converted, and I was like,
1: for him?
0: Yeah. For the family. I mean, at the end of the day, I was telling someone the other day, I could imagine going to any type of school right now. Rather, it's like, I suddenly have a psychosis and like need to go. I'd be like, I don't need to study that shit. I'll just stay crazy.
1: You know? Well, yeah. I mean, can you imagine everything that's going on, both like in the world and your life, professionally and personally and creatively, and then to just randomly be like, "Oh fuck, I have a test tomorrow. Like, yeah, I forgot to do my homework." Like, jeez. What?
0: But you weren't in school during the pandemic. No, you were out.
1: I had my last semester of college was when the pandemic hit.
0: Are you serious?
1: I graduated May 2020, so I had 3 months of Zoom school.
0: I guess that's the best you could ask.
1: Yeah, it was fine. I moved back home for like a few months. Although then I graduated into whatever, you know, worst job market in however many years, especially considering I have a film degree because I'm really smart. And so then like there's nothing going on. I watched Martin Scorsese too many times when I was like 12. So I'm like, this is what I should spend hundreds of thousands of dollars on. And then on the student visa I was on, you can't be unemployed for more than 3 months, 90 days. And so then I like come
0: back. That's terrifying.
1: I come back to New York and it's shut down. And also, who is shooting anything? And then I'm like, can I have a job in the film industry, please? I'm going to be deported if I don't find one.
0: Please, please.
1: Please, come on.
0: That's insane. Yeah, dude.
1: That was like probably still to this day the most stressful period of my life. Like I would get like, I remember at one point I was like, I'm handling this well. And then I like, and I like found like, just there was like a weird crust in my ear. I'm like, what the fuck could this be? And I looked it up and it's like this thing that happens. It's like a bacteria that you either get from swimming in public pools or periods of extreme stress. And well, I can knock off one of those things.
0: Hey, was it bad? Like, was it like crusty?
1: It was like kind of painful and like bleedy.
0: Oh,
1: and
0: shit.
1: like hydrocortisone fixed it up. But it was like just like a really physical sign of like, oh, like, Jesus, you know?
0: Dude, my good buddy, when he gets stressed, he loses hair. Like, he has, like, temporary alopecia.
1: Oh, my, like, the whole thing?
0: Yeah, yeah.
1: Oh, no.
0: No, it's, like, patches, which is almost worse.
1: That sucks.
0: It's like, and he's, like, Jufro hair, so yeah. It's, like...
1: But you know what sucks? It's, like, if that was true for me, I would just always be stressed thinking that I was going to become stressed.
0: Yeah,
1: it's
0: I think that's the stress paradox. It's literally a paradox in itself. And now he doesn't lose his hair, but now he just gets seizures.
1: What? It's changed from alopecia to epilepsy?
0: Dude, he's had
1: that's
0: a rough
1: worse.
0: Life.
1: He's just going down.
0: He's good now. He's getting married. Okay. And
1: well, no, I mean, I'm glad. He seems like a nice guy.
0: I mean, dude.
1: What would be worse? Like, the next thing is like, oh, yeah, and then I solve the seizures, but now every time I'm stressed, I get gangrene in my penis.
0: Yeah,
1: like,
0: yeah. I just just keep growing tails. I'm just some shit.
1: My skin is turning into bone.
0: Oh man, that'd be bad.
1: That happens.
0: No.
1: Yeah.
0: Skin turns into bone.
1: Yeah. Like it's like you should look up these skeletons of like guys who are fully calcified. You just die. It's like one of the most painful ways to die.
0: Fully calcified. Yeah. I'm about to produce myself and look at this up right now. Fully calcified body. This is not going to pull up the right shit.
1: Look at fully calcified like disorder, like something turning into bone. Maybe I should. Like
0: that's crazy. Yeah. That's right. Yeah. Ooh, that's something. How'd we get here? By the way, I don't even know. Yeah, don't like that. Well, what do you do when you get stressed?
1: When I get stressed,
0: you don't seem stressed anymore. You seem like in a really good place. When I first met you, I honestly, I'll be honest with you, Aditya. For a while, I could not fucking read you as a friend.
1: Oh, I think that's true for a lot of people.
0: A lot of things that have happened over the years, especially, yeah. It's been very hard for me. And I've always loved you as a friend. I want to make that clear.
1: Yeah.
0: But now you just see, like, now I get it because you're just fucking, like, I don't know. You seem like you're doing great.
1: Thanks, but yeah, I mean, I'm not. But
0: yeah, I mean, how can anyone be?
1: Yeah.
0: But,
1: well, you know,
0: the best I've ever seen you.
1: Yeah, I think it's. I don't know. I mean, how does anyone deal with stress? It's you kind of just have to have your own like methods of figuring out. For me, you know, what's helpful is like eliminating things that I'll do. Like I had this rule all of college, and then I like broke it afterwards, and then I've like gone back to it. But like I used to be like, if you're stressed or depressed or something, you're not allowed to drink because I love drinking. I love it a lot. But then if I do it when I'm feeling really negative, then it's just going to reinforce it. Then I'm just going to, and then it's just going to go off the rails, you know?
0: How do you realize that?
1: Well, I knew that I like to drink. So in college,
0: so you established that.
1: In college, I said, before I
0: When did you first start drinking?
1: Not really till college. I mean, I'd had like beers at like parties, but I never really got drunk until college.
0: We had such different upbringings.
1: Yeah. Greenwich, baby.
0: Oh man.
1: Yeah.
0: Affluent suburbs. That's all you can fucking do, apparently.
1: I didn't even, you know, yeah. I think I was just not cool. Like, I remember like learning later. I remember like hearing like end of senior year of high school, maybe beginning of college, that like someone I knew like smoked weed with his girlfriend like during high school. And I was like, what the fuck? And I'm like, and then I learned, and dude, then I was
0: if
1: like,
0: if we met in high school, you would have turned the other way.
1: I mean,
0: I got arrested for weed when I was 13.
1: That's awesome. That's so dope.
0: In middle school, in the school.
1: That's so funny. But that's the thing. I was never even against it. I was like, man, like, I'm like how? So. Well, I was just like, oh, I was like really lame, but I always made myself feel better by being like, okay, but everyone in my school is lame. And I was like, oh no, you just weren't invited to things. Like,
0: yeah. How big was your school?
1: Like my graduating class was,
0: God, we're doing the reverse interview of what I wanted to do. I literally was like, I want to be like, so how is Canada? Nobody even knows that you're like,
1: they were like,
0: Visa, where is he from?
1: He's, like 300 people in my graduating class.
0: Yeah. Okay. Yeah.
1: Was similar, smaller, larger than
0: 3,000.
1: Oh, in your class or the whole
0: class. Sorry. It was, 600 to 700.
1: Yeah. So double mine.
0: Yeah. Nuts. Yeah, that's all you would do. That's all you would do.
1: Yeah.
0: But yeah, I don't know if we would have hung out.
1: I don't think you would have wanted to hang out.
0: You were like a band, you were a theater kid? I forget.
1: No, I wasn't in anything.
0: We're sticking
1: kid.
0: To this reverse interview with the last two minutes.
1: Yeah, everyone always is like, you were theater, you were this. I was like, no, I was just there. Like, I was like, I really wanted to live
0: I know
1: in
0: you
1: New York.
0: Fenced.
1: I did fence. Yeah.
0: That's very niche.
1: It's niche. Well, you know what it was there was like a weird pop-up thing where they were like, if you want to like do this, come by once. And I'm like, yeah, that sounds fun, playing with swords. And then the person that got to teach it she was the coach of the Canadian women's fencing team. And so she was I think I did well in the thing, but really what she was looking at was my limbs.
0: Yeah.
1: And she was like, that kid is really long, which is super helpful for fencing because it's all about trying to be away and like, I'm miming it out as if anyone on the radio could see me. But, and so she like talked to me afterwards, like, do you want to like do this? And I'm like, I think I could like, she saw like a raw prospect.
0: Like, no one ever asked me to do anything before.
1: No, literally. I was like, you think I could be good at something athletic? Absolutely. I'll give you my firstborn child.
0: That's more than I ever got. I'll tell you that. That's
1: You're amazing. A kickboxer.
0: I didn't do that in high school. Mm-hmm. I didn't have anyone be like, you'd be good at doing that. No, that's I into a terrible emotional fight and I was like, I don't want to do that again. Let me learn this.
1: Yeah. You got into a physical fight?
0: Yeah.
1: And you're so, like, I need
0: with
1: to
0: with a dude that cheated on, that my girlfriend cheated on with in high school. Leave that as a cliffhanger of this. Dude, Adizia Maya, thank you for joining me here on Ensnared live at the Radio Free Brooklyn studio. We're closing out with that last 40 seconds, man. What, you going to promote the show again?
1: Yeah, April 9th, Asylum NYC, come through, 7 p.m. I also do a monthly show at Ernie O'Malley's in Kipps Bay on 27th and 3rd. First Thursday of every month, come through.
0: And everyone can check you out on Instagram.
1: Instagram at ADITYA.OBE.DIAH.
0: Yeah, I'm going to plug that in the episode description. Nice. Hey, guys, we have another comedy show, Foolery Comedy, here in Bushwick, Brooklyn, New York. Heart Bar, April 8th, 8 o'clock. 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